Breaking news this hour from... Breaking news this hour from Town Hall. I'm Ken Lorman in Washington.

0: for the hurricane. He advised Georgians to stock up on essentials like water, food, batteries, and flashlights, emphasizing the importance of taking the storm seriously. I'm Liz Kennedy.
1: This is a powerful Category 2 hurricane with 100-mile-per-hour winds. It's expected to make landfall somewhere between New Orleans and Panama City, likely late Friday or early Saturday. Former Venezuelan President Maduro and his wife are facing new charges in the U.S., including conspiring to torture Americans. Previously, he was charged with participating in a conspiracy to send cocaine into the U.S. There's a big debate in Michigan tonight.
2: The stage is set for Michigan's first U.S. Senate debate tonight. Democratic nominee Abdul El Sayed will face off against former Republican Representative Mike Rogers in Grand Rapids. El Sayed is looking to reassure moderate Democrats and other skeptical groups after a close victory over Representative Haley Stevens in the August primary. Meanwhile, Rogers has characterized his Democratic opponent as too far left. I'm Wendy Swanson.
1: There are reports that a man was shot by an ICE agent in Upper Manhattan during an operation this afternoon and that he is receiving hospital care. Federal authorities are responding to the scene. On Wall Street, it was a mixed bag on the day, Dow gaining, the other stocks losing. Townhall.com.
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1: Wall Street closed with stocks mixed today.
0: It comes as tech stocks have been struggling with shares of Oracle, NVIDIA, and Advanced Micro Devices all seeing a dip. Elsewhere, oil prices have seen a spike with Brent crude up around 4% to $104 per barrel. West Texas Intermediate Futures also advanced around 4% to $91. At the closing bell, the Dow Jones gained 51 points, the S&P fell by 36, and the NASDAQ dropped 345 points. With your market recap, I'm Lizzie Redabali.
1: Vice President Vance says foreign workers at Microsoft will no longer be able to apply for permanent resident status in the U.S. through an employer-based program. Vance accused the tech company of abusing the process and is now suspending the permanent labor certification program. The program allows companies to hire foreign workers to work permanently in the U.S. News and analysis at townhall.com. Record high diesel prices are squeezing truckers and could mean higher prices for consumers, too.
4: The diesel industry's been struggling with rising costs of their own and a shrinking workforce. Users are paying a lot more than they were earlier in the year, right now around $8 a gallon. Trucking companies say they'll have to pass on the cost to buyers, while some operators are selling trucks or completely getting out of the business. President Trump has ordered agencies to look for ways to lower diesel prices, but analysts say that won't be a long-term solution, and they expect the higher fuel prices will reach grocery stores and other businesses in the months ahead. I'm Scott Carr.
1: Due to popular demand, Denny bringing back its syrup-infused sneakers after the first edition sold out in about a minute. The Sticky Knicks 2.0 launched Friday, October 9th, with real Denny syrup inside the soles. 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
5: 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We are here 7 days a week, Monday through Friday at 3 p.m. Eastern, 12 Pacific. Saturday with Jim Valley at 12 a.m. Oh my God, I don't even have the times right. 12 a.m. 9 Pacific. And Sunday with our main man, Josh Nason. Do I need to go find it? I will. It's Josh Nason, 3 Pacific, 6 Eastern on Sundays. Jim Valley, 10 a.m. Pacific, 1 Eastern. We're off to a raucous start here already on Wrestling Observer Live. As always, well, it's Thursday, but nothing changes. We have a lot to get into on the show. More important, I guess, or more noteworthy, newsworthy than the very bizarre story coming out of Mexico yesterday with the death of a referee, El Bujo, the Owl. And we have the son of Fishman, Hijo de Fishman, possibly being charged with manslaughter in relation to that death. We will talk in depth about that later on in the show, but also some other bad news as independent wrestling stalwart Jeff Cannonball has unfortunately passed away after a battle with ALS over the past few years, and best wishes to Jeff Cannonball and his family. We'll talk more about Jeff as well, along with the upcoming weekend in professional wrestling. The big Money in the Bank show is taking place on Saturday in New Orleans for WWE. There's also a TNA pay-per-view on Sunday, and we'll be joined in the rest of the show and in the next segment by none other than TNA's own Lance Storm. So join us for the rest of Wrestling Observer Live.

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3: Wrestling Observer Live back on the air. We're eating good at the false advertising buffet. Brian Alvarez gone on assignment. Mike Sempervivi, he's no longer with us. But you've got Filthy Tom, you've got Lance Storm, the A-team, or I'd say the A-plus team. Before we get into the rest of today's news, Lance, how are you doing?
4: I'm doing well, although I want to point out, like I always do, especially considering there has been a lot of deaths of late, Mike Sempervivi is no longer with the show. He's still with us in body and spirit.
3: Yes. No longer with us, I'd like to announce, and this is unbeknownst to anybody, but when the show started, I was having an incident here at home. I had taken my dogs for a walk for about an hour, and longtime listeners of the show, of Filthy Four Daily, may remember that at one point I had upwards of about 15 pigeons that had infested my house and were trapped inside the house, and, pest control company that will go unnamed and unreviewed came over and, you know, took care of them for me. But when I got home today, I had another pigeon in the house. So for about the last hour, it's been a battle trying to herd my dogs who were going crazy to start the show, trapped in the room. And then actually, we were able to get the pigeon out of the house during the break. So while a bad the past month, at least, some good news on my end. Small win getting the pigeon out of the house here. But I would not like to talk about this story, but I think we should. And that is this bizarre Hio DeFishman story. Now, there's been a lot of reports. There's video, I believe, circulating. I'm not even sure if it's from that match. I believe it is from that match, but not of the actual incident. There were reports yesterday. There was a big report, actually, from, I believe, somebody associated with Super Luchas. But I'm going to read the most recent report, which is from USA Today, and it was only a few minutes ago, from Jordan Mendoza at USA Today. So, A wrestler in Mexico has been arrested after a referee died after he performed a move on him. Hio DeFishman was arrested and charged with manslaughter on Wednesday, October 7th, in Hidalgo, Mexico, in connection with the death of wrestling veteran Gerardo Germain Pineda, also known as El Bujo. The incident occurred during an El Patron Espectaculos Lucha Libre match on Tuesday, October 6th, in the city of Mineral de la Reforma in Hidalgo. Hio DeFishman faced Mascara Sagrada, and as part of the events, Hio DeFishman attacked the 75-year-old Pineda. Later on, local reports state Hio DeFishman performed a double underhook pile driver on Pineda, a move that involves the attacker being bending the other person forward and placing their head in between their legs while hooking their arms before dropping in a sitting position meant to hit the opponent's head onto the mat. After Hio DeFishman performed the move, Pineda reportedly did not move, and medical staff rushed to the ring, and he was later pronounced dead. That led to Hio DeFishman being charged with manslaughter as local authorities investigate the incident. El Patron Espectaculos Lucha Libre released a statement confirming Pineda unfortunately lost his life. The company said it is providing legal assistance to Hijo de Fishman and are in contact with Pineda's family and legal representatives to handle the case in the best way and guarantee respect for all parties involved. Yeah, so...
4: At least that article is the first one I've read that didn't point out that the pile driver is an illegal move, which is obviously a wrestling storyline, and it's not that the move is illegal because it is dangerous. It is in storyline, but this is a move that people have been doing. But I believe the real issue is he was not supposed to do this to this man. He's 75 years old and was not prepared, expecting, or consenting to take this bump, is my understanding.
3: That's what I have seen reported as well. But I am, to be honest, I hesitate to get too deep into the details because there's been so many reports and because there is video circulating out there of Hijo de Fishman body slamming El Buho, and you have people referring to that as the moment in which he passed, which is not correct. And if that is indeed video from that match, you can see that they're clearly at that point they're working. You know, it appears that the match was set up in a way that Hijo de Fishman cheats, the referee, you know, interjects repeadedly, and it leads to Mascara Sagrada winning. Now, I did see it mentioned that after the match is when Hijo de Fishman gave him the package pile driver, the martinet, as they call it. But I have not seen any video, actually, of that move. And now, I don't want to, like, I have to talk about it, or I wouldn't be searching out a video of this, and perhaps it's just that somebody has the video and they're not circulating it for the respect of El Buho, but I haven't actually seen anything besides a still image, in which some people are claiming is even AI generated or AI altered, the still image of Hijo de Fishman hoisting up El Buho in the package pile driver position with his one leg up in the air before he delivers the move. So I don't want to speak on something that I really have not seen. This story also, and the promotions statement also, mentions that they are providing assistance, legal assistance to Hijo de Fishman. So there's a lot of people like blaming Hijo de Fishman as if this is something he did maliciously, without seeing the actual pile driver in question and seeing how it played out. I hesitate to say that, but from the video that I saw that we do have from that match, it looked like, you know, he was taking care of him on the body slam. They were clearly working together, and hopefully, you know, hopefully this is a case in which it's just an accident. I mean, a 75-year-old man should not be taking bumps, right, under any circumstance. And, you know, maybe this is the lesson that we're going to learn from it, and hopefully it's not something along the lines of, you know, a pre-existing issue between the two, or reckless action by Hijo de Fishman. But that is essentially what we know at this point.
4: Yeah, because if it was planned, obviously ill-advised, but if they both agreed to do it and they have been bumping this man, I would hate to think that he was arrested because it was an illegal move, and it's a lost in translation of what pro wrestling really is. But yeah, the bumping of someone of that age, God, if you remember bumping Mae Young, almost into her 90s, was, again, she survived them all and wanted them all, but was probably really poorly advised and could have ended very tragically.
3: Yeah.
4: And hopefully this was just an accident. Obviously, very tragic that the man passed, but hopefully this was just a poor idea and an accident gone wrong.
3: And from what I have read and, you know, can gather, perhaps the medical personnel was not on staff. You know, perhaps they were not in the building, because it doesn't sound as if they had medics ready and able to attend to him on the spot. So there's undoubtedly going to be more information that comes out from this, but, you know, and another thing I want to mention is that El Brujo, he was a former wrestler, so, you know, he has been in action in the ring before, but regardless of all the circumstances surrounding it, best wishes and condolences to the family of El Brujo, the Owl, RIP. And we'll be back in the next segment of Wrestling Observer Live.

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5: Wrestling Observer Live back on the air with you, Filthy Tom Lawler and Lance Storm holding down the fort today. Lance, before we move on, I don't know if you have anything else you'd like to add on that El Brujo story before we get on to some more bad news.
6: No, I think we probably need to wait for more info at this point.
5: Well, as I mentioned at the onset of the show and, you know, just now, there's more just terrible news to report, and that is that professional wrestler, independent star, Hall of Fame, deathmatch wrestler, Jeff Cannonball, unfortunately passed last night due to a battle with ALS, Lou Gehrig's disease. So I'm going to read. This was announced by his wife, Tara Calloway, who we've had on the show to promote a book that she actually wrote. I'll see if I can find it during the break, but My Daddy is a pro wrestler, and I thought about reading this book before the show, but there's no way. I remember reading it when Brian and I had her on last year, and I cried when I read it then, so I can only imagine how I'm gonna feel when I read it again. But let me read what Tarik Holloway, the wife of Jeff Cannonball, posted on social media. That is, Wednesday night into Thursday morning, I put on dirty work on the TV to help lighten the mood of a rough day. Norm Macdonald and Artie Lang in a Bob Saget-directed comedy movie. Jeff's favorite movie with two of the three comedians he thought were the funniest men on the planet, Norm and Don Rickles. All that was missing was Tom Green. When Norm passed away in 2021, Jeff said that the funniest man on the planet was gone. He was wrong. Less than an hour after the end of the movie on Thursday, October 8th, 2026 at 2 a.m. is the day that the funniest man on the planet has gone. Jeff Guerrero, the funniest, wittiest, most charismatic man I had ever had the privilege of knowing, let alone get to marry, spent 10 years with and create a little clone of in our son Milo, has passed away after his battle with ALS. His impact on his friends, his community, and the world is endless. Jeff and Jeff Cannonball will live forever. I will mourn him for every single day of my life while honoring him by raising a son who would be so incredibly proud of. My soul and heart are broken beyond repair. I love you, Jeff. 10 years was not enough, but there are years I will cherish forever. In every timeline, in every universe, in every life, I would do all of this over again as long as it meant I got that time with you. So,
6: I remember when she was on the show. She was great, and I remember her promoting the book. I generally don't remember guests, but yeah, she was fantastic. And condolences and all the best to her and her son. Just, we seem to be having a rash of losses in this industry, and it's very, very saddening.
5: Yeah, it sucks. It sucks really bad. And, you know, especially with, like, the outpouring that you see when Andy Williams passed and then Pac. And then just go, I mean, go on social media and look at what people are writing about Jeff Cannonball and all the great memories they had of him. You can go watch, I assume they're still up somewhere, but he has a lot of soda reviews that you can go watch. You can, you know, see his personality come through, and it just seems like we're, you know, losing people too soon and losing people that are, you know, maybe they're just too good for this world, so... Condolences to the family of Jeff Cannonball, and best wishes to everyone in his family. You know, let's keep it going. I know you're not familiar with this man probably, but former MMA fighter, MMA veteran Shad Smith passed away this week as well, hit by a vehicle. It was reported in Joshua Tree, California. He was not a star when it came to fighting inside of the cage, but he fought many of the top fighters of the day. Dominic Cruz, he fought Crazy Horse, Dwayne Ludwig. He would always be a fighter who was willing to step up on short notice. But most notably, actually, he was the first openly gay MMA fighter in history, and in a sport which is, you know, so testosterone driven, I can only imagine the backlash, and you know, I would read it online, sort of the backlash that Shad Smith would get in the early days of MMA. So sad to see him pass away as well. And that's another guy that when you read the comments about people that know him, you know, just a guy who was willing to help, a helpful hand, and someone who was proud to be who he was. In another MMA story I'd like to touch on, and this is it's tragic, but it's different. It's bizarre as well. Former UFC veteran and U.S. Army Green Beret Tim Kennedy was reported, this is being reported by many outlets. This is coming from Yahoo News. Kennedy has reportedly been ambushed and wounded while in the Democratic Republic of the Congo. According to reports, he was part of a three-man squad that came under fire during an ambush in Central Africa. This took place on September 17th. Throughout the ambush, Kennedy sustained multiple gunshot wounds, most notably three shots to the leg. The squad's evacuation allegedly took close to 8 hours, but he was medevaced back to the U.S. for medical treatment, where he is in stable condition. I believe one of the other members of his squad was tragically killed during the altercation, and this has been linked to the U.S. private military firm associated with Eric Prince, the American businessman and Blackwater founder. So not quite sure the details of that situation, but it appears that Tim Kennedy was under some sort of ambush in the Congo. So hopefully he recovers as best as he can. And, well, should we move on to some good news?
6: If there is any, it would be nice.
5: I mean, I don't necessarily have any good news, I guess I would say, but there is wrestling upcoming this weekend that we probably should talk about, because one of the biggest shows, or at least it's become one of the biggest shows for WWE, takes place, and that is Money in the Bank. Of course, we have, I don't know what the percentage rate is for cash-ins for men with the Money in the Bank briefcase, but it's relatively high. However, they did mention on SmackDown, and I was baffled. I had never even thought about it. But the women's briefcase has a 100% cash-in rate. Every single time a woman has cashed in, she has become the champion. So
6: they're going to have to break that streak eventually.
5: It took them
6: a long time for the men, though, too, I think.
5: Well, yeah, and then the one who ended up being the one who didn't cash it in, if you remember correctly, was John Cena. He was the first one to, I believe, fail to cash in.
6: Because I think the idea was that you have such an absurd advantage with the cash in that not winning would really be a burial. So they figured, you know, Cena's as bulletproof as it can be. Let's get the monkey off our back and have a failure where if, you know, the women haven't been as established, to have one of them take a loss and be unsuccessful. But they'll have to eventually.
5: Yeah, well, let's take a look at the Money in the Bank matches, because they are already announced. We have all the participants. And the women's match has Sol Ruka, Alola Vice, JC Jane, Roxanne Perez, Lash Legend, and Tiffany Stratton, which is an, I mean, it's an interesting field. I would have to say, based on the lineup, the front runner in my mind would be Tiffany Stratton. And you mentioned that they're eventually going to have somebody cash in and lose. I don't know that Tiffany Stratton would be the one to do that. There's a built-in storyline already, which they have been playing to for months and months and months, with her and now interim women's champion Chelsea Green. So I think that one's an easy one to pencil in. I think you could have Tiffany Stratton win. I think then she could cash in and turn on Chelsea, and you have that feud to tide us over until Rhea Ripley is ready to come back and hopefully reunite or make that title undisputed.
6: Are they even using the word interim anymore? And just to throw a monkey in the wrench to keep options open, because I agree I would pick Tiffany as the winner. You could have her, because Chelsea did say you should win and cash in on the other champion. You could have her try to cash in on the other champion and have Chelsea screw it up. And you could start the Tiffany-Chelsea program and get the failed cash-in off, happening, and you don't really bury Tiffany if Chelsea's the one that screws it up for her.
5: Yeah, sure. I mean, they've been telling the story of Tiffany going for the other title. I just don't have the faith in them to tell that story the way you laid it out, I guess, is how I'd put it. We could take a look at the rest of the Money in the Bank card that's upcoming, along with, hey, there's a TNA on AMC tonight, MLW on Tubi tonight, AEW Collision on Saturday, and we could talk about all of that in the next segment, Wrestling Observer Live.

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4: Wrestling Observer Live, Filthy Tom, Lance Storm in the heeze, as the kids today would say. Talking Money in the Bank right now is... The upcoming show comes to us this weekend from New Orleans, which has actually been rumored to be the site of WrestleMania in, what, 2028 now, I think I've seen.
5: So maybe the backup for 2027?
4: Yeah, maybe they're gonna get two in a row. I don't know.
5: Isn't 2027 the year they're supposed to get? No, Vegas they took away from.
4: It was supposed to be this year they're supposed to have. This year. Maybe it's even 2029 that they're rumoring it for. I don't remember, but they've eventually got to get there, I would think. And they owe New Orleans, but New Orleans getting Money in the Bank this week. We talked about the women's contract ladder match. There's also, of course, one with the men's. The field is Bron Breakker, Javon Evans, Trick Williams, Penta, CM Punk, and Kevin Owens. So you have some real established stars, which you do not have in the females match. The females match is mostly youngsters, up-and-comers, and then this one is a mix. You know, obviously, Bron Breakker, Javon Evans, Trick Williams are all looked at as future stars that will carry the brands for the decades to come. But then there's also Penta, who's not a youngster. He's newer in the realm of the WWE, but he's I mean, he's really hot coming off of that Roman Reigns match in Mexico, and then also CM Punk and Kevin Owens, who have been, you know, embroiled and battled, engulfed in a feud that includes them, Sami Zayn, amongst others. So there's a lot of moving parts in that match. I think, personally, they should pull the trigger with Penta. I think they should put the briefcase on him. I can't imagine they're going to have another chance to get him as hot as he is now. But maybe I'm wrong. Lance, I see you shaking your head over there. Disagree with me?
5: Well, I would prefer a babyface, especially one as popular as Penta, to win the title legit and not use a shortcut. I think, and it just came to me when you were running down the list, with I thought they sacrificed Braun a lot more in the Oba Bronson feud buildup on Raw than I would expect usually from Bronson. So I think they were willing to do that with Bron Breakker on Monday, because Bron Breakker is going to win this thing, and that's going to be his big rub to move him further up the ladder and get him in position for world title potential. It's the real crux, because using Money in the Bank feels like a heel tactic and a shortcut, but it also always gets a pop and the crowd loves it. So you're damned if you do, damned if you don't. The babyface either unjustly, and like, I was going to say unjustly wins it, unless you do the Rob Van Dam thing and pick your date ahead of time. If Penta did that, I'd be all for it.
4: I was going to mention that, but then you also run the risk of, you do that in front of a live crowd, and that live crowd is not going to be happy when you go, hey, I'm challenging at this other date and cashing in instead of giving it to him there. So you have to be really careful, I think, if you were going to do that with Penta. But I think that would be the way to go with Penta. You have him win, and then still, I think he's got to beat Roman Reigns for that belt. I think that is actually a huge part of the whole storyline, because it's not Penta beating even a Seth Rollins or CM Punk or Sami Zayn. It's Penta beating the guy, the QB1 when it comes to WWE. So I think that is even really, I mean, obviously I think the title should be on the line, but I think that's the most important aspect of it. I would like to see that. Hey, I think you brought up a great point with Bron Breakker. I don't know that he's cooled off really, but he's been slotted down enough that I think helping or giving that Money in the Bank briefcase to him helps a lot and adds a new dynamic to that character. So we'll see. I would expect CM Punk and Kevin Owens to kind of cancel each other out, as they've been doing so frequently lately. And then Roman Reigns takes on LA Knight for the World Heavyweight Championship. I would expect Roman Reigns to retain. I would expect a lot of chicanery with maybe the 946, with the Usos, with Solo, with all the people who have been involved over the past 10 years of this storyline that's been going on. Oba Femi takes on Bronson Reed. I would expect Oba to win that one. And then Stephanie Vaquer against Becky Lynch and Liv Morgan for the women's title.
5: Yeah, three ways can always go anyway. I think for me, the question I'd like to ask you, Tom, is which is the bigger singles main event? Oba Bronson Reed or Roman LA Knight? To me, with the potential or expectations of BS and shenanigans, maybe they won't do it. They didn't last time with Roman and Penta. But I see Oba's match, in a weird way, bigger than I see Roman's.
4: I mean, as far as like a match goes, but I think there's just been so much focus put on the 946 and this kidnapping and then the running over of Jacob Fatu that to me really still is the main event program when it comes to this. But I'm not like a diehard Raw watcher, so you could easily just, you know, slip me $2 and I'll change my mind if you want during the break. I don't really care.
5: Filthy Tom comes cheap, $2.
4: Yeah. Well, what'd you expect? Let's be real.
5: Oh, you need to get enough to at least buy a coffee, bro. Come on.
4: We got 7-Eleven here. I got my rewards app ready to go.
5: There you go. Tom can get a 7-Eleven small coffee.
4: Yeah, actually, you might want to take that, or you might want to keep that $2, because you're going to be on the road this weekend, aren't you? You might need to be buying a coffee at 7-Eleven.
5: Yeah, I got a 5.5-hour flight to Tampa on Saturday for Bound for Glory Sunday afternoon. Early start time, if you weren't aware, people. 4 p.m.
4: Is there, I don't want to put a damper on this, but is there some sort of tropical storm brewing in the Gulf?
5: Oh, God, I hope
4: right
5: not,
4: now?
5: Dude.
4: We've got one headed our way. We've got a hurricane coming here.
5: Well, there was the big nor'easter in the northeast there when everyone was flying back from wherever the heck we were last time. And I'm hoping to get into Tampa without issue for Bound for Glory. And then we've got television in Dothan, Alabama. I may have to break out my cousin Vinny to watch in the evening since we're in Alabama. I won't use the expletive that my cousin Vinny used.
4: Well, if you get stuck in Tampa, I'm sure Mons Venus is open 24 hours. So there's Bound for Glory on Sunday, right?
5: Yes.
4: Tonight, TNA on Impact, TNA Impact on AMC with the Nemeths against the Hardys.
5: World Tag Titles.
4: M. Elegance, also a championship match. M. by Elegance puts the TNA Knockouts Television Championship on the line against Elena Black. KC Navarro and Fabian Aichner in singles competition. Zaya Brookside and Indy Hartwell will present their final words ahead of their championship match. Ali and Kira Hogan in action. And also, the Bound for Glory Call Your Shot Gauntlet Random Draw Advantage Tag Team Match with Frankie Kazarian, Trey Miguel, Bear Bronson, and Elijah with Avery Styles taking on AJ Francis, Brian Myers, the Hometown Man, and Joe Alonzo.
5: Yes, the person who scores the pinfall gets number 30, and the person that takes the fall gets number 1.
4: And what do we have on the actual Bound for Glory show? The Big Daddy of the weekend.
5: Yes, our biggest show of the year, Nick Nemeth defending the men's world title against Leon Slater. Leon Slater trying to become the youngest TNA world champion of all time. The Hardys are in a Falls Count Anywhere match with 6, their TNA in-ring debut. Zaya Brookside defending the Indy Hartwell. We have the Order 4 four-way. Order 4 has exploded. So Agent Zero, Mustafa Ali, Jason Hotch, and John Skyler are all challenging for the title. We've got a 6-way for the vacant X-Division title. BDE, Rich Swann, Casey Navarro, Fabian Aichner, Cedric Alexander, and Ryan Nemeth. And we have Eddie Edwards of the System against Ricky Sosa. And then, again, the Call Your Shot match, which is intergender and usually full of a few surprises, so that should be a good one. And Mickey James is appearing. I don't know what exactly she is doing on Bound for Glory, but she will be appearing on the pay-per-view.
4: Oh, maybe she'll be in that gauntlet, for all we know.
5: Possible.
4: 10 of the 20 participants have been announced. Bear Bronson, Avery Styles, Frankie Kazarian, Trey Miguel, Elijah, AJ Francis, Brian Myers, Hometown Man, Joe Alonzo, and Harley Hudson. As you mentioned, it was a intergender contest.
5: And the winner gets a trophy that they can cash in for a world title match. I don't know if they can pick the title. It's possible. But generally, they can cash it in at any time for an instant world title match.
4: I would try to get that King of the Mountain title.
5: Oh, God.
4: So challenged for that.
5: Let's not do a King of the Mountain match.
4: I'd be remiss also, since I gave you your time to promote TNA, if I didn't mention tonight, with myself and Joe Dombrowski on the call, MLW on Tubi, with Killer Cross and Matt Riddle taking on the Skyscrapers, Donovan Dijak and Josh Bishop. Big Damo versus Wolfgang in the Opera Cup opening round. Also, Ikiro Kwan versus Andrew Everett in the opening round of the Opera Cup. And Jumbo Big 400 is in action.
5: Also want to add, there is a promo code if you're interested in tickets and attending live. NXT50 is a promo code to save on tickets.
4: Why is the code NXT50?
5: I'm assuming it's in conjunction with the TNA knockouts that were on NXT this past Tuesday.
4: Yes, it was Indy Hartwell and Zaya Brookside, who eliminated each other, I noticed.
5: M and Heather Elegance were also there.
4: Yeah, well, they were out even earlier. Did they eliminate each other as well? One of them got eliminated.
5: They eliminated
4: the other,
5: Ariana Grace together. I saw a clip of that. I didn't see the entire show.
4: You should watch that match.
5: The Battle Royal?
4: Yes. Unforgettable.
5: Okay, after the show,
4: from start to finish, it's 20 minutes. So,
5: oh geez.
4: So clear your calendar. And that is not. Hey, that's not all we have, because Saturday there's more AEW. We only got like a normal size AEW Dynamite Grand Slam show this weekend from Paris, but it continues on Collision. As Saturday night, the Young Bucks will defend the AEW tag titles against the Dogs. The AEW National Champion Andrade El Idolo defends against Michael Oku. Nick Wayne takes on Chris Jericho. Swerve Strickland against Carly Bravo. Lee Moriarty versus Speedball at a Clockwork Carnage qualifier. The Burly Birds, Chris Statlander, Holly Cameron versus Sisters of Sin and Divine Dominion. And the Conglomeration takes on the Death Riders. And we'll be back to wrap up the final segment of Wrestling Observer Live.
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4: Wrestling Observer Live back on the air. Filthy Tom Lawler and Lance Storm tiptoeing in our Jordans through the end of this show. It's a reference Lance isn't going to get, but that's fine.
5: Nope.
4: We didn't cover a whole lot. There's not a whole lot of good news, surely, today. To wrap up the show, I guess, once again, our best wishes, best condolences to the family and friends of El Buho the Owl, who unfortunately passed away due to an incident with Hijo de Fishman in Hidalgo, Mexico. Hopefully, we will get more information and clarity regarding that, and of course, best wishes and condolences to the family of Jeff Cannonball, longtime independent wrestler, debuted in 2010. He is a Deathmatch Hall of Famer. He was inducted last year into the Deathmatch Hall of Fame and unfortunately succumbed to a battle with ALS just last night. So best wishes to the friends and family of Jeff Cannonball. And thanks for the memories.
5: Yeah, and if we've learned nothing from all of this, tell the people in your life that matter that you appreciate them and love them, because your future is not guaranteed. So appreciate and love the people that are in your life now as best you can.
4: Well, I don't think there's much more that I could say to add on to that. Great, sage, wise words from Lance Storm to end the show. And thanks for joining us for the past hour. You're going to be back tomorrow, Lance, with Brian?
5: Friday with Brian.
4: All right, it's going down. Thanks for listening, Wrestling Observer Live.

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1: Breaking news this hour from Town Hall. I'm Ken Mormon in Washington. Isaias has grown to a powerful Category 2 storm as it rumbles toward the Gulf Coast. The National Hurricane Center says it's packing sustained winds of 100 miles per hour and will likely make landfall somewhere between New Orleans and Panama City late Friday or early Saturday. Florida Governor Ron DeSantis says his state, like others along the coast, is getting ready.
2: So we'll monitor it. Yes, we have people staged for search and rescue. The utilities are on their high alert to be able to do rapid power restoration.
1: The execution of Nidal Hassan by

0: the midterm elections.
1: President Trump taking to his Truth Social page, saying the U.S. is having productive discussions with the Islamic Republic of Iran. The president goes on to say, I want to make it clear to everybody that while Iran is in very bad condition, both economically and militarily, and while the blockade will remain in full force and effect, with oil flowing in record numbers of barrels through the Hormuz Strait, we will not be attacking Iran at any time prior to the midterm elections. Laura Winters reporting.
0: The USS Abraham is back home in San Diego. A large crowd of cheering family members and loved ones greeted the aircraft carrier as it pulled into port this afternoon after a record 10-month-long deployment. This is townhall.com.
2: Millions will vote soon, but do they really know the issues? Now, Rob Schmidt is on Newsmax tonight talking about the war for America's future. Rob Schmidt reveals that many Americans are embracing socialism, especially young people. Rob exposes the hidden dangers of socialism and its war on our freedom. He says the big media won't tell you the truth about President Trump and his real record. A secure border, biggest tax cuts in history, inflation under control, lowest drug prices, largest crime drop ever, and so much more. Rob has the whole story on Trump and the media. So watch Newsmax on cable tonight. Millions are making the switch to Newsmax. You should too. 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
0: Canada's federal government is advancing legislation to prevent people whose lone health condition is mental illness from accessing euthanasia.
3: People whose sole underlying medical condition is a mental illness are currently barred from accessing medical assistance in dying to end their lives. The ban, scheduled to be lifted in March, has caused a divide on whether to permit this expansion of the program called MAID or Medical Assistance in Dying. Nearly 96% of MAID deaths involved people whose natural death was considered reasonably foreseeable, according to the latest government figures. I'm at Mattinson.
0: Not everyone supports the Canadian plan. Critics, including doctors, say the system has gone too far, signing off on loneliness, poverty, and other conditions that are not terminal, and doing so often without the counseling that the rules call for. News and analysis at townhall.com. Right now, truckers are feeling the squeeze of soaring diesel prices, but soon we may all be.
4: AAA has the national average for a gallon of diesel at $6.28, although in some places some drivers are paying as much as $8. It's sharply higher than earlier this year, and it comes as the industry struggles with rising expenses and a shrinking workforce. Trucking companies say they may have to pass along the added costs, as some operators are selling off vehicles or exiting the business altogether. Rich Thomason reporting.
0: Weekly jobless claims fell slightly last week. The Labor Department says it received 197,000 first-time requests for unemployment benefits in the week ending October 3rd. That's down from 2,000 from the previous week's upwardly revised total and just under the 200,000 most analysts had been expecting today. More on these stories at townhall.com.
5: We are the NFHS. That stands for the National Federation of State High School Associations. But really, what we stand for, together with the OHSAA, are the 339,000 high school sports students in Ohio. 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

0: 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And here's host, Ron Barr.
1: And glad you could join us for another edition of Sports Byline. I'm Ron Barr. I'll tell you what's coming up this hour in just a second, but I want to take a moment to send our very best out to our servicemen and women all over the world as we are heard on 500 stations in 177 countries of the American Forces Network. They have been with us since 1989, and if you've listened to the program, you know that I have taken Sports Byline USA to Iraq, Afghanistan, Guantanamo, and we have some other trips planned. South Korea is coming up as well. And it's just an honor for me to be able to go spend time with our servicemen and servicewomen, but also take my athlete friends. It's a lot easier to ask them, hey, you want to go to South Korea than it is, do you want to go to Iraq and Afghanistan? But they've always said yes to me. And just spending time late at night talking with the servicemen and servicewomen, because sports is really a bridge to home. And I've found in all my trips and broadcasting assignments when I've been overseas with the troops that the troops really do understand, you know, what's happening in sports. So I let them co-host each hour and let them interview the athletes that are with me on these trips or just talk amongst themselves and debate some of the issues. It's really been fascinating. We're going to be talking with Kristen Press a little bit later on. She's a forward for the U.S. Women's National Soccer Team and was on the 2015 U.S. Women's Gold Medal Winning World Cup Team, also captained the Chicago Red Stars of the National Women's Soccer League and had an outstanding four-year playing career at Stanford. She grew up in Southern California, began playing soccer at the age of five in high school. She scored a total of 128 goals, including 38 her junior year alone. And then she went off to Stanford to hone her skills both educationally and from a soccer standpoint. But we're going to kick things off in just a second with Dr. David Geyer, author of the book, That's Gotta Hurt, The Injuries That Change Sports Forever, as he delves into the key injuries and incidents that stand out over the last four decades with people like Bernard King, Hines Ward, Joan Benoit, Mark Bonacani, Sam Bowie, Eddie Curry, Tommy John, and others like that. And he chronicles the rule changes, new diagnoses, new procedures, new therapies, and other innovations that advanced in their wake because of those injuries. So we will talk to him about it. That's Gotta Hurt, as it looks at the evolution of sports medicine through the injuries that changed their respective sports. We've got you on Sports Byline.
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1: Dr. David Guyer joins us on Sports Byline. I'm somebody that likes sports medicine because I think a lot of us, whether we're pro athletes or amateur athletes, go out and we probably do stupid things on the weekend to our bodies. And he has written a book that I think you're going to find insightful, useful, and interesting. It's called That's Gotta Hurt, The Injuries That Change Sports Forever. And Dr. Guyer delves into the key injuries and incidents that stand out over the last four decades, like with Bernard King, Hines Ward, Joan Benoit, Mark Bonacani, and others as well. And he chronicles the rules changes, the diagnoses, the new procedures, the new therapies, and other innovations that advanced in their wake. What was the motivation for writing this book, David?
7: Well, you know, I've been an orthopedic surgeon now a little over a decade, and I played sports as a kid. Certainly not a star athlete, but really enjoyed it. And so as I got into sports medicine and orthopedic surgery, you know, I followed the careers and worked with pro athletes and saw some of the advances we were making with pro and college athletes and helping them get back to play at amazing levels. And I wanted to show everybody else that likes to stay active or who has kids that play sports how those same advances can really help the rest of us.
1: What did you find as the difference between the serious athlete and their injuries and the recreational athlete and their injuries and how both approach them?
7: Well, I think there's sort of a good and bad for the pro athletes because, one, they've got physical therapists and athletic trainers that work with the team all the time, and they don't have to go to school or have a full-time job other than sports, so they can spend 5-6 hours basically rehabbing and recovering from injuries. But the flip side of that is the guys they're competing with to get back to play are at a world-class level, and they're bigger and faster and stronger. So the bar of what they have to be able to achieve is so high, whereas the rest of us are just trying to be able to run comfortably or lift weights. So we're not necessarily facing the same caliber of competition, but we don't have the resources they have either.
1: One of the things, and correct me if I'm wrong about this, one of the great advances when it comes to sports medicine has probably been the advent of arthroscopic surgery. Am I correct?
7: Yeah, no question. Instead of the foot-long or 8-inch incisions across a joint that we see these guys from the 1950s and 60s have, you know, now we can get into a shoulder or knee through just a couple little poke holes and do major reconstructive surgery. So there's less stiffness of the shoulder or the knee, there's less weakness. You can certainly get back to doing your basic activities, let alone get back to sports, so much faster than you could with the big open surgeries.
1: I'm going to assume something, and again, if I'm wrong, correct me on it, David, and that is that it also has a downside in that I think everybody thinks it's a magic bullet. I'm going to go in and do a scope, and I can come back in probably 7 days and be able to play tennis or be able to play serious athletics, and I think that is a problem. The body hurts because that is a way it lets you know something's wrong.
7: Yeah, I think that's a great way of saying it. I mean, it's still real surgery. It may be through the scope, but there's still risks and there's still recovery. As I write about Joan Benoit, yes, she won the Olympic marathon trial 17 days after having arthroscopic knee surgery. But even if that was today, that would be almost unheard of. It is not necessarily easy to recover from those surgeries.
1: What's the rule of thumb for the person who is not the big-time athlete or the professional athlete, in other words, the recreational athlete, as to how to get into this and what you should be expecting and how you should treat an arthroscopic surgery?
7: Well, I think you just take it very seriously. You ask a lot of questions of the surgeon, you know, how long you're going to be out from just basic things, walking, driving, going to work, and then when you can get back to safely doing your full exercise. But even if you can't run or whatever it is you like to do, what can you do up to that point? And take it very seriously, and don't push it so hard. I mean, it's great to try to do your best and get back as quickly as possible, but don't risk, you know, basically hurting it more and setting yourself all the way back to the beginning.
1: One of the things I get concerned about, David, is the fact that maybe surgeons get a little bit lazy when it comes to a procedure like arthroscopic surgery. I mean, it's something that they do often. It's something that's really relatively easy compared to maybe a reconstruction of someone's knee or something. Is there a challenge within your profession not to become lazy on some of these procedures?
7: I think the challenge would potentially be that because we have the ability to scope and do, you know, all these types of surgeries, that the risk would be that we sort of resort to surgery before trying things that may get you better without surgery. I'm not saying that we all do that, but it is, you know, people see it, patients included, see it as, hey, I'll just have surgery and fix this. But a lot of times, if you will put in, you know, 3, 4, maybe 6 weeks of physical therapy, you may not need surgery at all.
1: Also, opioids, of course, a big subject now, and I've known from people that have had back surgeries, that's one of the things that doctors have used to be able to control the pain aspect of it. That goes along the line of what you just said. How should one approach if they have a back injury?
7: Yeah, I mean, I think that these are always tricky, and I you know, just like when it comes up in the NFL, I think that, you know, just going with narcotic pain medicines is not necessarily the best solution. So, I mean, I think the key is to figure out what the underlying issue is and deal with it. And that may be a cortisone shot to decrease inflammation on the nerve roots in the back. That may be physical therapy for some strengthening of the muscles that stabilize the back. It could be there's lots of different things sometimes that can relieve back pain that aren't necessarily medicines that basically can get your body dependent.
1: You know, being around college football and NFL football, I've witnessed an awful lot of stuff. And I know how the team physicians, it's a tough thing. You know, they're trying to do something about injuries, but then they've got the pressure of the coaches and the organizations trying to get a player back. And it's always belief, well, play through the pain is something that I'm sure every athlete has heard. What's that line that doctors have to walk, team physicians especially?
7: Yeah, no question, and that's I write a lot about that in the book. There's a lot of, you know, it's instead of a doctor-patient relationship like we have, you know, in general, when you get into the pro sports or college sports, then you add in the coaches and in the pro sports, the team management into that sort of decision-making process. And I think the doctors have to always keep in mind long-term health. And it's not just the coaches and the owners and the general managers. The players want to get back as fast as possible because they don't want to let the fans down and their teammates down. They don't want to lose their starting job. And that's great, but you can't do it in a way that's going to shorten their career, or maybe they don't play as well long-term because they came back too fast.
1: How hard is it to read an athlete when you ask him a question about his health and he gives you an answer?
7: It can be hard, and I will tell you it's hard even with the high school kids, but when you're talking about guys that are terrified that they're going to lose their starting position, there's a very real sense that maybe they're not letting on how much they hurt. That's a real phenomenon.
1: You mentioned about high school, and this has been a drumbeat with me on this national show, in that, as you know, not every school has the resources to have a team doctor on the sidelines or any medical professionals at all on the sidelines, either for practice or for games. And I get very concerned that maybe the coaches do not know the true signs of a concussion or some other type of injury. Is this a big problem that we're facing?
7: It's a huge problem. And even more than having team doctors there, and as an orthopedic surgeon, I'm a big fan, obviously, of team doctors. But what we really need at every high school, like you say, for games and for practices, for every sport, you have a certified athletic trainer. I think those are critical. Not only can they evaluate injuries, but they manage emergent situations like head and neck trauma and heat stroke, and they're very well trained for this. And if you're a parent that has a kid that plays high school sports, ask the high school athletic director. Coaches just don't have the medical knowledge, and they don't have the time to be doing the medical stuff when they're trying to coach a sport. You have to have certified athletic trainers covering high school sports.
1: Give me some common sense for people that are listening, because I saw the documentary, and it was down in the state of Texas, and you know how they take on football down there, and it was peewee football, and a three-hour practice in the heat down in Texas, and the way these coaches, who I know they weren't professional coaches, they were people donating their time, and how they had the kids running into each other and everything, and I just took my shook my head when I saw that piece. Tell us what we should look for and do.
7: Yeah, I was not a big fan of some of what you saw on there. I think at the youth sports, they just don't have the restrictions that the high school sports, especially with heat guidelines about when you can practice and slowly ramping up practice, and we really need that at the youth level. But then there's got to be a sportsmanship and a not trying to hurt players at the youth level that I thought that show really made look bad. I mean, I don't think the goal at any level, let alone 7 and 8 years old, needs to be on creating injuries.
1: And I also think it has to do with adults. I mean, you know as well as I do that most parents like to see their kids as an extension of themselves in some way, and so they lose perspective as well.
7: Yeah, I do think that that's a challenge when your parents are sort of living the dream through their kids, and I think it manifests in a way that's really worrisome, where they push kids to pick one sport at a really young age, 7 and 8 years old, and play that sport year-round instead of, like most of us adults, we play multiple sports all, you know, different seasons, and that is better for our bodies. Playing different sports not only lowers a kid's injury risk, by spreading the stresses out to different parts of the body, but it makes you a better athlete by developing different skills. This trend for single sport specialization that the parents are pushing is really a bad trend.
1: We're talking about something very important. It's a book that I'm going to urge you to read, especially if you are a parent. It's called That's Gotta Hurt, The Injuries That Change Sports Forever. Dr. David Geyer is with us. He's an orthopedist down in Charleston, South Carolina, just outside. I know where he is. And so we'll continue talking to him about this book on Sports Byline.
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0: 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Here's Ron Barr.
1: Dr. David Geyer is with us. We're talking about his book that we're going to make a selection of the month on the Sports Byline USA Book Corner. I think everybody should read it, especially whether you're a serious athlete, a professional athlete, or just a recreational athlete, and particularly parents. It's called That's Gotta Hurt, The Injuries That Change Sports Forever. I know you chronicle the rule changes, the diagnosis, and the new procedures and everything, but there have been some incidences over the years. I was courtside doing the play-by-play when Hank Gathers collapsed on the court and passed away. I had a friend of mine who was the head coach of the Minnesota Vikings when Corey Stringer passed away as well. These are true tragedies. Was there anything that could have been done to prevent them before they happened?
7: I think the Corey Stringer one was probably more preventable. He died of exertional heat stroke, and even in Minnesota in August, the conditions can get very, very hot. And unfortunately, at least according to the court documents that I talk about in the book, it sounds like they were slow to recognize what was going on. Then they waited for an ambulance to take him to the hospital, and by that point his body temperature was 108 degrees, and they couldn't save him. We have learned a lot, largely through the Corey Stringer Institute that was created, about ways to prevent heat stroke, slowly working in practices, slowly adding in equipment, things like that, treating the athlete on site, that we've really done a good job at limiting heat strokes. Hank Gathers, the sudden cardiac death, still unfortunately happens a fair amount in high school and college basketball and football, and it gets to a big discussion of how much we should screen young athletes with these heart tests to try to detect every single athlete that might have one of these conditions that causes them to drop dead on the court.
1: Another thing, too, I think, David, that's a problem is the attitude that goes along with certain sports, and I'm talking about professional football. Now, if somebody is out on the field and they're winded and they're exhausted and they are in trouble, I don't think that they want to take a seat or go off the field because they're going to be labeled as weak or lazy and that sort of thing. Is there anything that we can do about that, or is that just going to be the makeup of professional sports and the evaluation of athletes forever?
7: I mean, I think it is part of pro sports. You're right. These guys really are afraid of, if it's not letting people down or being seen as weak, they're afraid of losing their jobs and their livelihood. We saw it with Alex Smith. He has the concussion, loses his starting job to Colin Kaepernick. Once he's healthy, he never got his starting job back. I think there's an educational component to it. I know Ben Roethlisberger's been very outspoken, Calvin Johnson in the last couple of weeks, very outspoken about not hiding concussions specifically. But I do think that there's some kind of warrior mentality that is part of pro sports. Where it's really dangerous is I think kids imitate that mentality, and that's definitely not good.
1: I talked to a friend of mine, and he says, I've never seen so many young people, baseball players, that are getting the Tommy John surgery. And he says it's really not good. Tell everybody about the Tommy John surgery and how do you see it being used? Or is it being abused to some degree, particularly with young baseball players?
7: Well, like a lot of what I write in the book, there's a lot of good and bad that's come of some of the injuries and treatments. Tommy John surgery was a surgery basically Frank Jobe did it on Tommy John in 1974. It was experimental. He gave him a 1 in 100 chance of ever pitching again. He did get back to pitch and actually pitched for years and years after that surgery. Now we've saved thousands of major league, minor league pitchers with that, their careers, basically. We've saved tons of people. A quarter of major league baseball pitchers have had Tommy John surgery. The problem is it has, to a certain extent, led to this mentality among kids and their parents and coaches that they can just throw as hard as they want and as often as they want with no real limits. And if they get hurt, they can just have surgery and be good as new. And that's led to an explosion of these injuries that are absolutely preventable.
1: The other thing that I'm hearing is, and I've been concerned about this, is the fact that if you've got a young player, a young pitcher in particular, and they try to throw the curveball, and they throw the curveball, and they throw the curveball, you know where I'm going with this, the damage that can be done to their arm. Is there any way we can stop that? I mean, do little leagues have rules that you can't throw that pitch? Or I know they have pitch count rules.
7: Yeah, some leagues do, and we generally don't recommend curveballs or other off-speed pitches other than changeups before a kid goes through puberty. So roughly about 14. The problem is, like you say, a lot of coaches at the 10-year-olds and even sometimes younger are letting these kids do it. It's debatable necessarily what kind of damage it does to the arm, but the same kids that are throwing the curveballs are also the same kids that typically throw way too much. So which is the bigger risk, we don't know, but neither of those are good trends for, you know, these kids that haven't even gone through their growth spurt yet.
1: Now, another thing that has come into play is that you've got a kid that wants to be a professional baseball player, so he plays at the high school level, he plays on a club level, he plays on a select traveling team level. Is that bad, that much action on a body at a young age?
7: It can be. It certainly worries us. I don't mind it as long as they at some point during the year get 3 to 4 consecutive months off from that sport. They don't have to sit on the couch. They can, you know, build their cardio or lift weights or go play a sport that stresses a different part of the body. But we don't like them playing all year with no break. They don't have the muscle strength to take the stresses from that sport off the bones and off the ligaments and joint. And so they get overuse injuries, again, that are largely preventable. So take at least one season off and do something else.
1: What do you recommend as far as prevention for ACLs?
7: I think there's injury prevention programs that are very, very effective. They're basically 10, you know, roughly 10 minutes of exercises you do instead of your normal warm-ups. You do these exercises instead that warm you up, but they help your landing mechanics. They build strength to stabilize your knee, and they can drop your rate of injury somewhere between 40 and 70%. I mean, you could still tear your ACL, but that's a pretty big drop in the chance of an injury that could lead to surgery and a year out of your sport. So if I'm a parent that has a son or daughter that's 10, 12 years old playing a, you know, basketball, soccer, football, something like that, I absolutely have my kids do it.
1: No matter what level they're playing or how old they are, the obviously ongoing discussion is about concussions in sports, and not just in football either. We hear an awful lot about young girls getting concussions playing basketball or soccer as well from heading the ball so much. What kind of rule of thumb and how do you think we ought to approach concussions with any athlete at any age?
7: Well, I think the first thing that I would say to parents and coaches and then obviously to the athletes about concussions is you have to tell somebody that you had a blow, that you might have a concussion. If you have a headache or you're dizzy or anything, you know, the coaches, the doctors, the athletic trainers, if we don't see you get hit or we don't see you wobbling around, we may not know to check you. And we know that if a player gets a second blow to that brain before the brain's completely recovered, you can have a very, very serious injury. You could even die from that. So you've got to tell somebody that you're having trouble so we can check you out. That's far and away the biggest thing that I would preach. I mean, there's a lot about concussions, especially with football, but that one message would save us a lot of trouble.
1: I know in the book you write about the long-term brain damage in football and CTE. What did you find out and what did you recommend?
7: Yeah, I think what was really fascinating, talking to the experts, the brain experts in Boston that are doing the autopsies of the former NFL players that died, is they're not as worried per se about the concussions, but those repetitive blows that basically we get hundreds of per week, the collisions between the offensive and defensive linemen, the tackles that cause microscopic brain damage that builds up over defensive linemen, the tackles that cause microscopic brain damage that builds up over years. That's what they think actually leads to CTE, the long-term brain damage, and that's going to be really tricky to get that out of sports. Basically, you'd have to eliminate contact, and I don't know that that becomes a sport that people really want to watch.
1: Another part of your book that I found intriguing was the return to play decisions in sports. And I suppose, depending upon what level you're playing sports, professional or college or even just recreationally, that can vary a little bit because I think we all know that if you happen to be a recreational athlete and it hurts, well, I don't go to work today. Can't do that in either college or professional sports. So what's the rule of thumb here?
7: Well, I think the key is to make sure that you're pushing yourself to keep getting better, especially working with a physical therapist, but not doing it so fast that you'll set yourself back. And you're right, to a large extent, we're not getting paid millions of dollars to rush ourselves back, but it may manifest into, I want to run that 10K, or I want to be able to do this CrossFit competition or whatever, so you push faster than your body's ready, and you get hurt again. The pros, that's absolutely an issue because they've got contract bonuses and all sorts of other reasons that they want to play. But the risk is, again, if you get hurt again, you may set yourself up into a setting of chronic injuries, and you're never as good as you might have been if you had just given yourself more time.
1: We've got about 40 seconds left. What do you want people to take away from this book, David?
7: Well, I think that we're getting so much better with the treatment of injuries, not just at the pro level, but really with the kids that play sports and the adults that just like to exercise. But we have to keep getting better because, honestly, people want to stay active longer.

0: people are bigger and faster and stronger. So as much as we're getting better, the challenges that we face are getting more. So we all, not just the doctors, but the athletes and active people, we all need to take this very seriously.
1: Well, congratulations on this book. I think it's going to be a useful tool to people that read it, and I'm glad you could join us to talk about it. Thanks a lot, David.
0: I really appreciate it. Thank you for having me.
1: Dr. David Guyer, again, orthopedic surgeon down in Charleston, South Carolina. And this book is called That's Gotta Hurt, The Injuries That Change Sports Forever. And a lot of what he said was a lot of good common sense stuff. And I always say parents should read books like this because it'll help them with their developing athletes, male and female. And there's a lot of it affect them ongoing mentally and emotionally as well as physically. We're ready to continue across the country and around the world. I'm Ron Barr. Good to have you with us on Sports Byline.
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5: Kristen Press joins us on Sports Byline. She's a forward for the U.S. Women's National Soccer Team and was on the 2015 U.S. Women's Gold Medal Winning World Cup Team. Also, she's captain of the Chicago Red Stars of the National Women's Soccer League and had an outstanding four-year playing career at Stanford. I know, Kristen, that you grew up in Southern California, started playing soccer at the age of five. What was it that appealed to you about that sport?
6: I enjoyed playing soccer because my sisters did it. I'm the middle of three girls, and I played soccer outside in the backyard with my sisters, so that's how it all started. And I think that what appealed to me as I got older, I played a lot of different sports, but the thing about soccer was just the team dynamics and the chemistry and kind of being a part of something that's bigger than you. And on the field, you are never fully responsible for the outcome, that you have to work with other people, and that creates a bond and a connection that I think is pretty precious.
5: You know, it's interesting you mentioned about the team dynamics. I grew up in soccer as well, not only playing it here in this country, but over in Europe as well, as my dad was in the military. And there was something about that team dynamic that I never found in basketball or football or baseball. Help me out a little bit here. What is that team dynamic in soccer that's different?
6: That's interesting. I think that a big part of it is just because there's 11 people on a team. There's so many people on a team, and every single play and interaction is connected, that, you know, you're in a basketball game, an individual player has 10 times the potency that a soccer player has, just because, you know, if you're a good shooter, you can always shoot. But in soccer, if you're a great finisher, you're kind of reliant on your midfield and your defense to get you the ball. And I think it's that dependency in soccer that makes it such a strong bond and such a collective effort.
5: One of the things that I noticed, and correct me if you think I'm wrong about this, if you take a look at football, size is a major factor. If you take a look at basketball, height is a major factor as well. But there's something about soccer where there's a balance. There's an even playing field here. I think that's one of the appealing things, and it comes down to having the technique and the ability that makes that playing field even. Would you agree with me on that?
6: Yeah, I think that there's a place for all different types of athletes on a football field, on a soccer field. I mean by that, you know, you can have, like, the big, strong-statured ball winner. You can have the tiny, low center of gravity, kind of dynamic midfielder. There's kind of a place for everybody, and then when you put all those pieces together, you create something really special.
5: How did you find a player, and particularly yourself, develop a particular style? Because I've always said that I thought athletes, particularly in soccer, are developing a style around their personalities. How did yours come about?
6: Also an interesting question. I think a big part of it was just my parents. They wanted so much for me, and they trained me so much in front of the goal that I'm very comfortable as a goal scorer right in front of the goal. I think that's, you know, my best qualities as a player. And then there was the addition of going to Europe, finding kind of a more, you know, footballista style of soccer where I became more technical, I became more savvy, and less just of a runner up front. And so then you kind of put those two qualities together, and I think that makes up my player profile.
5: I don't know whether you'd call yourself a soccer prodigy, but let me just share with the people around the world. In high school, Kristen scored a total of 128 goals, including 38 in her junior year alone. That was a school record. And then, of course, down at Stanford where you went, you were the all-time leading scorer for the Stanford women's soccer team with 71 goals. At what point did you realize that you could be something special in this sport?
6: You know, I think that throughout my career, I kept a pretty tight lid on what I thought I could and couldn't do. And I kind of woke up every day naturally just wanting to be the best player that day on the field. I think that's something that my parents instilled in me, just being present in where I was. So it wasn't until college and some of my college teammates started playing for the national team that I realized that was even a potential option for me. And I think my sophomore or junior year, that was the first time I ever played with a youth national team, and I think that's when I really started to dream.
5: And what did you realize the difference between, say, club or university playing and national competition?
6: There's nothing like international competition. It's so much faster, the pace. It's so much more organized. What I love about it is that each team has such a strong and different personality that kind of reflects the culture of their country. And we get to play different countries and, you know, different personalities and different styles regularly, so you kind of get to see that contrast firsthand.
5: Yeah, did you notice, as I have over the years in watching soccer, that really the way the country plays soccer is the way the personality of the country. Let me give you an example. I think that the Japanese play in a very methodical way. I think the same thing could be said for the Germans as well. The Swedish have a little more flair to them. Certainly the French do as well. Am I correct about that? And if so, what is the American style?
6: Yeah, absolutely. I agree with you. I think that the style of soccer is perfectly reflective of the characteristics of a culture, of a country. And that's something that I learned when I played abroad and was playing in Champions League and seeing all the nuances of different countries in Europe playing against each other. I would say that the American style of soccer is very athletic. It's very fast-paced. It's very physical, aggressive style soccer. And I think that kind of goes along with, like, the big dream, the American dream of, like, work ethic and perseverance that comes through in the end. And I think that when other countries look at the United States women's national team, the first thing that they'll say is they always find a way to win, regardless of if we're playing well, if we're not playing well, if we have injured players, if we have healthy players, we always find a way to win. And I think that that's reflective of the spirit of the country.
5: Kristen, if you take a look at the U.S. national team, both men's and women's, we have had certainly more success with the women's national team with World Cup victories, Olympic gold medals and everything than we have with the men's team. Why is it? How did the game on the women's side develop so well and so quickly?
6: I mean, I think that it's a complete apples to oranges comparison. Just women's soccer globally is in a completely different place than men's soccer is. And I think the reason that all women's national team has had so much success is because women in this country are treated so much better and respected so much more than women in other countries. And that's a gift and it's a privilege that we have in this country. And it's something that we fight for to have globally because the increased amount of respect and visibility of our sport equates to increased competition and increased quality in our sport globally. And I think that's something that's really important as we continue to push the level of our game.
5: Yeah, you're one of the upcoming, younger stars of the U.S. national team, but you certainly have good role models. Julie Foudy was just in here with me, and we did an hour, and I've known Julie since her Stanford days as well. Mia Hamm I've known as well. What is it about that generation of women soccer players before you that have helped you all as we grow forward in this sport for women?
6: I think they were the first. I remember in 1999, I was 11 years old. The final of that World Cup was in L.A. I had my face painted, and I was in the third row. So I think it was the first time that I ever saw women's sports be in the spotlight like that. And I think that I wasn't alone when I started to dream about the potential that women's soccer could have in this country.
5: What is the atmosphere like at a World Cup game as compared to just another game that you played in college or even in professional soccer today?
6: You know, what I would say about my World Cup experience is that when you're playing, you're a little bit isolated from how important the game is. That, you know in your heart you've been building towards something that's really important. But just the fans in the stadium, they're a little fiercer. There are a little more of them, but it doesn't even compare to the amount of people that care back home. And it wasn't until we came back from our World Cup and, you know, had a reception in Los Angeles and had the parade in New York that we realized how many eyes were on us during those games, and it was really something incredible.
5: Yeah, I was just going to ask you about that, because when you came back after the 2015 World Cup victory, you went on that tour, of course. You scored 8 goals and an assist in 249 minutes of playing in that. You had a chance to really get a feel for the temperature of people for soccer and women's soccer in particular. What stuck out to you about that experience?
6: I just think that the magnitude of the event was far beyond the reach that I thought it had, and that's because women's soccer is growing so quickly, and each World Cup and each World Championship is so much bigger than the one before it, that I think that we're all kind of discovering what women's soccer is as we go along, and that's something really cool.
5: How hard is it for you to keep balance in your life? And what I mean by that is the fact that it's pretty intense playing at the level that you're playing soccer, both professionally and for the U.S. national team. What do you do to keep that balance?
6: Well, I think in my life, it's actually pretty natural. I have a lot of different passions in this world, and I have met a lot of special people that have kept me grounded throughout the years. And I think that I meditate, I do yoga daily, I started painting, I like to be outside in nature, and kind of my personality and what I enjoy most from the world gives me that balance and that perspective that what I'm doing is so important, and I love it, and I know that I'm privileged to be able to live my passion, but at the same time that there's so much more in the world, and I want to be a part of that as well.
5: What was your major at Stanford?
6: I double majored in psych and comm.
5: And I ask that because I know you've been very involved with the media and with endorsements. You've appeared in several advertisements, promotional pieces from Nike, also The Simpsons. I could go on and on and on. Did you gravitate toward that naturally?
6: Not really. I think that all of that kind of came with the national team stage, and especially building into that World Cup. All the players kind of get swept up into the media, especially with social media taking off in the last 10 years as it has, that I think that, you know, broadcasting and communication was something that I was interested in only in the writing aspect, and then in reality I had a different role in it, but I would definitely say that it isn't something that's perfectly natural to me.
5: I ask this question with all due respect. I know you posed nude in the ESPN's annual Body Issue magazine, and you know, I've had conversations with a worldwide audience like I have when they talk about Sports Illustrated's issue on that sort. And people always say, well, they're objectifying women. And I've never felt that way. I have, maybe it's because I have an appreciation for female athletes, and a body is a body is a body. Tell me about the process you went through to feel comfortable in doing that.
6: Yeah, I think that was, it was difficult for me, and I see both sides of the argument. And I think that as an athlete, our body is our instrument, and in that way, it's nice for us to be able to show it off the same way that any other artist would show off their craft. And it's my life's work. My muscles are my life's work, and they're my tool for how I'm able to do what I'm able to do on the field. So I think in that, I feel a lot of confidence and a lot of pride in my body. And then at the same time, I've experienced, you know, my life as a female, as an object of the male gaze. And so I can definitely see both sides. And I grappled with that for a while. And I thought in the end that I wanted to show the confident side of me and show that vulnerability to the public in that moment. And I think it was, you know, it was really cool and it was really fun.
5: What kind of reaction did you get from friends, family, and fans?
6: Mixed. I think I got mixed. I think that that was probably not something my parents ever wanted me to do, but my dad thought it was hilarious. My mom supported me throughout it. It was different for them, of course, as it was for me. My friends were really supportive, but I think, you know, it's unusual, and I think that with my personality, I'm very pensive, kind of thoughtful, like behind written words kind of person, so I think that a lot of people were surprised at the same time.
5: We got about 40 seconds left. Is there a particular moment in your career, playing career, that is kind of engraved in your mind about having played competitive soccer at such a high level?
6: You know, the moment that I always look back to is my first cap for the national team, because I was so terrified stepping onto the field. And soccer has this way that when the whistle blows, all your fears and your anxieties fall apart. And I ended up having a really good game and scoring 2 goals, and it was an incredible moment, and it kind of showed me and taught me how powerful the sport is in itself, and how much that I could relish in that.
5: I want to invite you to come back and join us again on Sports Byline. I want to compliment you also for not only what you've done in soccer, but what you've done off the field and the way you represent the sport and also represent female athletes. I think that's something that needs to be celebrated as much as we possibly can, and I've been a big fan of the U.S. National Women's Soccer Team for a long time because I've gotten to know a lot of them. So please, Kristen, come back and join us again here on Sports Byline.
6: Well, thank you for having me.
5: Kristen Press, again, a forward for the U.S. Women's National Soccer Team, won the World Cup Championship, of course, 2015. We continue with more of you and Sports Byline.
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5: That's going to wrap up this hour of Sports Byline. Hope you enjoyed listening to Kristen Press, a forward for the U.S. Women's National Soccer Team, and was on that 2015 U.S. Women's Gold Medal winning World Cup team. Also, she captained the Chicago Red Stars of the National Women's Soccer League and had an outstanding four-year playing career at Stanford. And also, Dr. David Geyer was with us. Check out his book. It's really insightful. That's Gotta Hurt, The Injuries That Changed Sports Forever, as he chronicles the rule changes, new diagnoses, new procedures, new therapies, and other innovations that advanced in their wake. I'm Ron Barr. Thanks for being a part of America's Sports Talk Show.
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1: Breaking news this hour from Town Hall. I'm Ken Mormon in Washington. The Gulf region is bracing.
2: Isaias has grown to a powerful Category 2 storm and is headed for the Gulf Coast. The National Hurricane Center says it's packing sustained winds now of about 100 miles an hour. Florida Governor Ron DeSantis has issued states of emergency across 25 counties.
1: Scott Carr reports the storm expected to make landfall somewhere between New Orleans and Panama City, likely late Friday or early Saturday. Republican Mike Rogers and Democrat Abdul El-Sayed, competing for an open U.S. Senate seat in Michigan, squared off in their first campaign debate tonight. After weeks of sparring both online and in ads that are flooding the state in one of the nation's most closely watched races, Rogers condemned El-Sayed's economic agenda. El-Sayed attacked Rogers over high fuel costs. Able to watch it and that it's public. Hassan set to be executed December 3rd. President Trump says the U.S. military will not attack Iran before the midterm elections.
3: President Trump taking to his Truth Social page saying the U.S. is having productive discussions with the Islamic Republic.

0: large crowd of cheering family members and loved ones greeted the aircraft carrier as it pulled into port this afternoon after a record 10-month-long deployment. This is townhall.com.
1: Millions will vote soon, but do they really know the issues? Now, Rob Schmidt is on Newsmax tonight talking about the war for America's future. Rob Schmidt reveals that many Americans are embracing socialism, especially young people. Rob exposes the hidden dangers of socialism and its war on our freedom. He says the big media won't tell you the truth about President Trump and his real record. A secure border, biggest tax cuts in history, inflation under control, lowest drug prices, largest crime drop ever, and so much more. Rob has the whole story on Trump and the media. So watch Newsmax on cable tonight. 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
0: Canada's federal government is advancing legislation to prevent people whose lone health condition is mental illness from accessing euthanasia.
2: People whose sole underlying medical condition is a mental illness are currently barred from accessing medical assistance in dying to end their lives. The ban, scheduled to be lifted in March, has caused a divide on whether to permit this expansion of the program called MAID or Medical Assistance in Dying. Nearly 96% of MAID deaths involved people whose natural death was considered reasonably foreseeable, according to the latest government figures. I'm Matt Mattinson.
0: Not everyone supports the Canadian plan. Critics, including doctors, say the system has gone too far, signing off on loneliness, poverty, and other conditions that are not terminal, and doing so often without the counseling that the rules call for. News and analysis at townhall.com. Right now, truckers are feeling the squeeze of soaring diesel prices, but soon we may all be.
3: AAA has the national average for a gallon of diesel at $6.28, although in some places some drivers are paying as much as $8. It's sharply higher than earlier this year, and it comes as the industry struggles with rising expenses and a shrinking workforce. Trucking companies say they may have to pass along the added costs, as some operators are selling off vehicles or exiting the business altogether. Rich Thomason reporting.
0: Weekly jobless claims fell slightly last week. The Labor Department says it received 197,000 first-time requests for unemployment benefits in the week ending October 3rd. That's down from 2,000 from the previous week's upwardly revised total and just under the 200,000 most analysts had been expecting today. More on these stories at townhall.com.
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13: And wherever you might be across this great country of ours and around the world, I'm Ron Barr. Good to have you back here on America's Sports Talk Show. And I've got some new numbers for you on that fan poll question of did CBS Sports make the right decision in letting Tony Romo go? And still an overwhelming vote of 63% of you saying yes, 37% saying

0: So check it out. It's on the homepage at sportsbyline.com. I've always enjoyed our fan poll questions because it gives me and the other announcers on the network a chance to see how fans feel about some of the issues in sports. So again, check it out. An NFL note for you. Well, the NFL finally came to their senses. They've rescinded the $14,926 fine of 49ers running back Kyle Juszczyk for engaging in offensive demonstration after scoring a touchdown during the 49ers' win over the Dolphins. The league initially thought that Juszczyk imitated a beer chug during a touchdown celebration, which is apparently a no-no. Juszczyk said after the game that his celebration was an ode to his nickname, Juice. Niners quarterback Brock Purdy said, "Yeah, I've seen Juice do his celebration for like 5 years, so I'm a little confused with the punishment he's dealing with." The NFL took a lot of heat on this from everybody, media, players, and everything, because it was so stupid. While rare, the NFL has rescinded fines before. In 2025, then-Texas running back Joe Mixon had his fine rescinded after he was initially docked $25,000 for comments he made following Houston's playoff loss to the Chiefs. The league, upon further review, determined that Mixon's comments did not warrant a fine. And Juszczyk is in the middle of his 14th season with the 49ers and is a 10-time Pro Bowler and 2-time All-Pro, and he has been a key cog in helping the 49ers get off to a 4-0 start this season. We're going to kick things off talking to Bruce Marshall of Wager Talk Gold Sheet, as we do each week at this time. He'll take a look at the key college football games coming up and break it down for you and give you his insights and his predictions. And then Irvin Muchnick will be here. Irvin is a published, outstanding book author, Wrestling Babylon, Concussion Inc., The End of Football as We Know It. And his latest book, this is a good one, it's called Without Helmets or Shoulder Pads. We're ready to go with you on Sports Byline. 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
0: As we do each week at this time, with a big college football schedule coming up this weekend, we check in with Bruce Marshall of Wager Talk and Gold Sheet. And Bruce, let's kick things off. A pretty good game coming up between number 7, Indiana, and Nebraska. How do you see this one? Because it's going to be played at Nebraska.
6: Yeah, the biggest game in Lincoln in a long time, Ron, and they haven't been 4-0 in a long time like they are right now, but this is a real comeback season for the Huskers and Matt Rhule, the head coach. Big transfer from the portal, Anthony Colandrea, quarterback, one time at Virginia, but really burst upon the scene at UNLV, and he is doing the same sorts of things with Nebraska right now. They look pretty dynamic, and I'm not sure Indiana's quite at the same level it was last year, though. Josh Hoover, the quarterback from TCU, putting up some decent numbers. They don't seem like they're quite as overwhelming as a year ago. I think this game might be pretty close. Indiana probably survives, but not that easily. 30-27 Hoosiers. The Huskers put up a great fight on Saturday.
0: I don't know how you see Missouri. They're ranked 14th this week, and I really like them. I mean, they played some good, solid football. They're favored over Texas A&M, so how does this game break down for you?
6: You wonder, Ron, about some of these SEC teams, and it's week after week you see, it's Texas A&M was part of this earlier in the season. Florida was last week coming into Missouri. It's hard to win every week unless you're Georgia or Alabama, it seems like, in this league. And you wonder about Missouri after that big effort last week. And Austin Simmons, the transfer quarterback from Ole Miss, is really putting up some numbers for Eli Drinkwitz. But you wonder, can they do it again this week? Possible letdown after that huge win over Florida. Texas A&M, maybe they started to put some things together last week. Had been a little bit sluggish through the first month of the season, but that was the best effort of the season we saw a week ago against Arkansas. I kind of think A&M gets them here, just the nature of the SEC. Back and forth. 27-24, slight upset here. We're going to take A&M in this one.
0: South Carolina, double-digit underdog to number 16, Florida. Florida, you know, they were a surprise at the beginning of the season, and then they kind of fell off last week. So how does this one break down to you?
6: This might be interesting here. Now, South Carolina lost a bitter game in overtime to Kentucky, and there was a lot of pressure building on Shane Beamer, the head coach. But last week, he did see kind of a breakthrough from the quarterback, Lenora Sellers. And it might have been nothing more than Kendall Bryles, the new offensive coordinator, telling him, just go ahead and run because that's what he does out of the pocket, and that's how he keeps opposing defenses off balance, and really gave Kentucky fits last week doing that. I think he'll probably try to do some of the same stuff against Florida here, and I wonder if the Gators are really as good as we saw that first month of the season, including that big win over Ole Miss a couple of weeks ago. Something tells you this is not going to be easy for Florida. They might survive it, but not easily. 34-27 Gators, South Carolina, keeps it kind of interesting.
0: And, of course, the number one team in the country is the University of Texas, and one of the great rivalries in college football is the Texas-Oklahoma rivalry. It'll take place at the Cotton Bowl in Dallas this weekend. Is there an upset in the making possibly in this one?
6: There's always a chance when these two get together, but to this point, Ron, I'm just not seeing it with Oklahoma. Though Texas, despite being number one, you know, except that fourth quarter against Ohio State, they haven't looked all that scintillating. And Arch Manning's numbers and the offensive numbers just haven't been that jumping off the page for Texas. But that's a lot better than what we've seen at Oklahoma thus far. They've already lost a couple of times. John Mature, the quarterback, really struggling. And Brent Venables is even contemplated pulling him from the lineup here. And the schedule is getting pretty tough. Still for Oklahoma coming up. I mean, you wonder where this thing's going to end up for the Sooners. They lost this game last year 23-6, and I don't think it's going to get much better this time. 24-10, lower scoring, though. We'll take Texas in this one.
0: You know, we've been doing this for like 36 years, talking about the games and everything, and rarely do we see a college game in which a team is underdogged by 38.5 points, and a big college team, too. It's Stanford, but they're not scoring very many points. They're not playing good football, and they go up against Notre Dame at Notre Dame. So is that 38-point bridge too much, too little?
6: I don't think it's enough maybe for Stanford, and it just shows how far this program has dropped. A few years ago, when we were talking about Stanford-Notre Dame run, you know, Stanford beat Notre Dame several times when David Shaw was the head coach there. They beat them when Jim Harbaugh was there. This had been a competitive series when they started to rev it up again in the late 80s, but not the last couple of years. And we saw Stanford last week lose that game by 54 points at Wake Forest, lose 35-7 to Duke earlier, lose 45-6 to Miami. I mean, Tevita Pritchard has just got a long way to go. And Notre Dame wants to play the pole game here, and North Carolina kept that thing a little bit closer than Marcus Freeman would have liked last week, but Notre Dame has the capability of blowing out Stanford and a lot of these teams at this level like they did Purdue a few weeks ago. Same thing here, 49-6 Notre Dame, no problem for the Irish on Saturday.
0: And number 9, Ole Miss, of course, they were riding high after beating LSU, and then they suffered a loss, and this week they're going to go up against Vanderbilt. What do you think?
6: Yeah, Vanderbilt has slipped back some this year, it looks like, for Clark Lee. That's after Diego Pavia, the quarterback, who really revived the program when he transferred in from New Mexico State. Well, he's graduated. He's out now. And Vanderbilt's sort of slipping back to the way they were before. They're not quite to that level. They were competitive the last couple weeks against Auburn, and they hung around for a while against Georgia. Their star freshman quarterback, Jared Curtis, may not play again this week, though, so Berlowitz, the transfer quarterback from New Mexico, is not like Pavia was. I don't think he has enough to outscore Trinidad Chambliss and company. You know, Vanderbilt, they're kind of back to almost being where they used to be, and Ole Miss, I think, is still very much in the mix in the SEC. We'll take the Rebels in this one, 34-20 in Nashville.
0: And UCLA is number 21 this week, but they head up the coast to take on the University of Oregon. I don't know that they can compete with them, especially if you're playing in Oregon. Would you agree with that?
6: Well, I'm not sure they could win, but I think they might hang around. You know, Dante Moore, Oregon's quarterback, is out. He had that concussion, that scary hit he took against USC. He's out. Now, the backup, Dylan Raiola, had been at Nebraska the last couple of years, and there really isn't much of a drop-off there, and he certainly stepped up against USC 2 weeks ago. But keep in mind that Oregon's defense doesn't look like it did last year. They allowed an average of 500 yards against SC and Oklahoma State. They beat SC, did not beat Oklahoma State. UCLA, much improved under Bob Chesney, comes in here from James Madison, and much like Nebraska at 4-0, this is the week we'll find out where UCLA is at. But if Nico Imeleva, the quarterback, stays in the lineup, and these big play running backs that UCLA has, including Wayne Knight from James Madison, I think they're going to hang around in this game. Maybe not win, but keep it kind of close. 34-29 Oregon, and we'll see how good UCLA really is this week.
0: And one of the marquee matchups, number 2 Georgia against number 6 Alabama. Now, I'm assuming you're number 2, you think you'd be favored in any game, and yet Georgia is a slight underdog. Is that because they're playing this game at Alabama?
6: Yep, absolutely. And Alabama has beaten Georgia a lot. You know, Georgia has not beaten Alabama in the regular season since 2008. Now, they don't play every year, but Alabama beat them last year in the regular season. Now, Georgia got them back in the SEC title game. But of Georgia's last 15 losses the last 9 years, 7 of them have been to Alabama. So this has been a tough hurdle for the Bulldogs to get over. Now, Keelan Russell, this freshman, this young quarterback for Alabama, is all of a sudden in the Heisman mix, and Bama has scored at least 45 points in every game. Watch the weather report here. The hurricane's coming up from the Gulf, and it may impact proceedings on Saturday, so keep an eye if they might have to change the kickoff time of this one. That's still possible, but I think Alabama gets him here, and that home field, like you said, makes the difference. 30-23, Crimson Tide on Saturday.
0: And number 15, Tennessee, heads out on the road to take on Arkansas. Break it down.
6: Yeah, Tennessee changing quarterbacks here to George McIntyre, more of a game manager. I think Josh Heupel at the start of the year went with the freshman, Brandon, and he was not, I mean, a lot of upside with him, the ceiling very high, but those big plays that they're expecting Faison Brandon to make, they just weren't happening, and he was starting to get sacked too much, and then back to McIntyre last week as more of a game manager. And I think this is a big switch for Heupel because he knows he's got running backs in Deshaun Bishop and Dwan Morris. Bishop, 34 carries last week in the game against Auburn, and a really good defense. So he's just trying to go with a game manager at quarterback. Arkansas is not going to score many points against Jim Knowles' defense. This is not a big Arkansas offense this year. Tennessee wins this one and gets ready for Bama next week. 27-10 Volunteers at Fayetteville.
0: And number 19, USC, traveling to take on Penn State at Happy Valley. Tell me about it.
6: Yeah, Penn State kind of disappointing here. Two straight losses for Matt Campbell, so the shine has come off that apple. And, you know, a lot of players from Matt Campbell's last team at Iowa State have come with him, including the quarterback, Rocco Beck, from Ames. But, you know, what was a decent, you know, Big 12 team, 7-8 win team, you put that team in the Big 10, it's just like a 500 sort of team. So I think Campbell's finding that out. Still not sure how good USC really is. And, you know, here's the stat of all stats here for USC. 9 games they've played in the Big Ten on the road outside the state of California since 2024 joining the league. They have failed to cover the point spread in every one of those. I still think the Trojans have some defensive issues, and that win over Washington doesn't mean as much. The Huskies are down. I'm going to take Penn State in this one, 31-26 at Happy Valley.
0: And what do you have this week for our listeners?
6: Hey, Ron, check out my site there at Wager Talk. Up at Wager Talk on my page there. We had called it our Weekend Warrior Pack. That's all of my picks. Football this weekend, Saturday and Sunday. 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
0: Okay, Bruce will be back on Friday when he takes a look at the key games coming up this weekend, a busy weekend in the NFL. And we continue across the country and around the world. Irvin Muchnick, author, will be with us when we return on Sports.
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0: Irvin Muchnick joins us on Sports Byline. He's published a number of outstanding books, including Wrestling Babylon and Concussion, Inc., The End of Football as We Know It. And also, Irvin has written a number of outstanding articles for the New York Times Magazine, Salon, and Sports Illustrated. His Los Angeles Times Magazine article, Welcome to Plantation Football, helps spur the movement to compensate college athletes. And his writings on deaths in pro wrestling in the industry inspired a congressional probe of World Wrestling Entertainment. His latest book, though, is called Without Helmets or Shoulder Pads, The American Way of Death in Football Conditioning, and it's a powerful piece of work. The fact of the story is, every summer, like clockwork, several American boys die on football fields across the country because of sloppily conceived or administered conditioning drills. Since tracking began back in the 1930s, more than 700 teenagers have died in high school football, and of those deaths, there are four times more likely to die of non-traumatic injury during conditioning than they are from blocking and tackling during the games themselves. That's not even counting the vast number of boys dying in the college ranks. The sad fact is that young men are dropping dead with regularity, and something needs to be done about it. Ivan, first of all, what motivated you to investigate and write a book about this?
11: Well, Ron, thank you for the very nice introduction. I wrote a book, as you mentioned, about the concussion crisis in football, which has been debated for many years, but really took hold about 10 years ago. And I concluded that conversation was going nowhere, that people are well aware that self-selected gladiators, preferably millionaires they watch on television, are suffering brain trauma, and we still enjoy the spectacle, so we're all still watching. And what it led to was what I call a concussion industrial complex, where there are cottage industries to design new helmets and work new rules and have new protocols for return to play, none of which do really anything except on the margins. And what I want to do with this new book is turn the conversation to the overall public health harm of the $15 billion a year football industry. And I'm not sure many people are aware that, like clockwork, several kids who don't even have legal agency are dropping dead before making a single blocker tackle in anger. And it leads us to the question of why our public schools, our K-12 school systems, our junior colleges, and our state universities are serving as the free developmental system for this sport, and why we have such heavy, underappreciated health care and insurance subsidies for this industry.
0: Let me ask you about the central narratives of this book. They concentrate on the non-traumatic training concerns that could lead to death. What are those concerns?
11: Well, if you look at the etiologies, the main ones, the number one is exertional heat stroke. You also have bronchial asthma, and then you have something that's really poignant because it affects the African-American community, which, of course, is wildly disproportionately represented in the player ranks of NCAA Division I and the National Football League. And that is something called exertional collapse related to sickle cell trait. 1 in 12 African-Americans carries the trait. And in 2014, Ted Agu, the son of Nigerian immigrants in Southern California, playing at the University of California, Berkeley, succumbed to this during a bizarre off-season conditioning drill. He had been screened for and was known to be a carrier of the sickle cell trait. So my book gets into that whole story, including the backstory of the toxic culture in the Cal football program, which was then run by Sonny Dykes, now the coach at PCU and the toast of college football, since he took that team to the national championship game. And in addition to that backstory, the cover-up by the University of California of the known fact that Agu was a sickle cell trait carrier, and their attempt to ascribe his sudden death to a generic heart episode.
0: Yeah, I want to get into that just a little bit later, but exertional heat stroke. Now, I think we all, if you're of any age at all, remember the Corey Stringer story with the Minnesota Vikings. And as I think back on that, because I was, you know, doing sports at the time that that story broke, I don't know whether that happens because of stupidity or ignorance or a combination of both. Help me out here, Irvin.
11: Well, I think you've covered all the bases there. With stupidity, ignorance, and incompetence. 17 years to the day after Corey Stringer, I have the chapter in the book about a 19-year-old New Jersey kid named Braden Bradforth, who was recruited last minute to play at Garden City Community College in southwestern Kansas. And he flew out there and totally unprepared for the change from sea level to the high plains, with no conditioning. He was obese. He was clinically obese. There was no hydration. And long story short, in his very first practice day, after taking the second airplane flight of his life from Newark to Dallas to Garden City, Kansas, he was dead. And, you know, that gets to the aspect of football aspiration of so many young men in America. Braden was going essentially to what we would call last chance U, since he hadn't been recruited by any more high-powered school. And it's just exertional heat stroke is the number one killer of kids in preseason conditioning. And it's a disgrace that not more coaches haven't actually been brought criminally to account for some of the things that have happened in these incidents.
0: You make a very strong statement in the book, and I'm going to quote it here. The concepts of child safety and custodial stewardship are somehow waived for football coaches. Why is that?
11: Well, I think it gets to the pandemic that we have in young football deaths in this country, which may not be a scientifically appropriate term, but it's certainly a socially appropriate term, because the cultural hold that the sport of football has in our country seems to obliterate all other values, including basic safety for young men who are essentially participating in an extracurricular activity, with far fewer than 1% of them ever having any chance whatsoever to join the ranks of, multi-million-dollar NFL players. And that's what happens in so many of these exertional heat stroke episodes, and it certainly is what happened in the case of Braden Bradforth.
0: We only have 2 minutes before we have to break here, but, you know, when I think back upon this and what you've written about and others have said over the years, I almost see these kids as just part of the factory of football players, and okay, occasionally one or two or three or four are going to break, but that's the price you pay for the business of the product you're creating. Am I correct in that observation?
11: You're absolutely correct, and it's like so many of the kids are just part of the economy of scale to fill out rosters at very low levels of football. And why are we doing this? We need to have a rethinking of the scale of the football industry and the need to downsize it. Not to ban it, but to downsize it, to let the parents who want their sons to go into this sport do so in private clubs, not on the backs of our public school systems.
0: Also, I think parents are really coming from it in a negative way, but also in an ignorant way, because they don't know much about all of this, do they?
11: They don't, and there's a Svengali aspect to coaches that too many sports parents buy into, and it's something I write about in other sports as well, the sport of swimming, for example. But the consequences are tragic, not only in terms of the deaths of players every year, which we see, but in the number of American males who have diminished qualities of life because of the orthopedic, neurological, internal organ damage, and other things that can happen from their years of participation in football with no real professional prospect.
0: I'm going to urge people to check out this book. It's an excellent read, and it's one that I think all parents who might have kids who are going to go into football might want to think about before letting their kids do it. It's called Without Helmets or Shoulder Pads, The American Way of Death in Football Conditioning. It's a very powerful piece of work, and when we come back, we're going to talk more about this with Irvin Muchnick. And he has published a number of outstanding books, including Wrestling Babylon and also Concussion, Inc., The End of Football as We Know It. And we'll do that as we continue across the country and around the world. Good to have you with us on America's Sports Talk Show.
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5: 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Here's Ron Barr.
6: Irvin Muchnick is with us on Sports Byline. Again, I recommend this book. We're making it a selection of the month on the Sports Byline Book Corner. It's called Without Helmets or Shoulder Pads, The American Way of Death in Football Conditioning. You know, one of the things I think about, I know what the issues and I know what the problems are, but I really don't see any answers. Do you?
7: Well, I think, you know, it begins by imagining a different paradigm, Ron. There was a time in this country when a professional world championship boxing match galvanized the nation in much the way the Super Bowl does today. Obviously, different technologies, different population. There was a time when a huge percentage of American adults smoked cigarettes. And the tobacco industry, you know, under fire, had band-aids like, you know, filtered cigarettes and things like that, which I find very analogous to some of the marginal safety measures that are being touted today. So we have to think about a future world in which football is not so dominant. I'm not looking to ban it. Something so popular cannot be banned, but maybe we can scale this thing back a little bit. And there are signs that it's happening. Unfortunately, it's only in high school communities that have socioeconomically privileged populations. And I'm worried that we're going to get a permanent gladiator class that's providing this entertainment for us on our television screens and streaming devices as we gamble away indiscriminately in the 21st century. But I do think that by putting these stories out there and making people aware of the story of football harm in the round instead of this obsession with concussions, we might be able to bring enough people along that we'll have reform over time.
6: You concede that the entertainment spectacle and cultural experiences interlaced with football on all levels will most likely endure despite the sport's potentially deadly daily risks. But you ask the very big question, and this is an important question. Should it endure as a youth sport, and why?
7: Absolutely. There are a multitude of activities that kids can participate in. And the social pressure for boys to become better specimens of masculinity through football and through these performative, you know, training exercises is something that really needs to be rethought, reconsidered, reevaluated by parents. And I hope the information that's provided in Without Helmets and Shoulder Pads will allow more people to do that.
6: Let's go back. You talked about it earlier, the scandal and cover-up at the University of California, Berkeley, around the conditioning death of football player Ted Agu. Get into that a little bit more.
7: Well, there was a conditioning coach named Damon Harrington brought in by the head coach, Sonny Dykes, to, quote, change the culture. And what that means is apparently things had gotten too soft at Cal. And so they had a brutal winter conditioning regime with the players required to sign a contract committing to it in the off-season months of January and February. And in February, there was a Friday drill where sort of dreamed up by Damon Harrington, where teams of players would carry thick cabled ropes up and down a campus hillside 10 times. Ted Agu was struggling once, twice, three times. It was in the darkness at 6 a.m., so nobody, the training staff, the coaches, nobody could really have eyes on him. And they tried to make it look like he had a heart attack, but in fact it was this thing called exertional sickling, which is rather sudden but comes on in stages. And when somebody who is susceptible to an exertional attack from sickle cell trait needs to shut down when something bad happens like that, and then he's going to be okay. But that's not what happened. And the team physician at the time, Dr. Casey Batten, who is now, by the way, the team physician for the Los Angeles Rams, so every important figure in this story just simply fell upward in the football system. Dr. Casey Batten put his thumb on the scale, calling the Alameda County medical examiner and telling him that it looked like an open and shut case of hypertrophic cardiomyopathy, and not even disclosing that Ted Agu was a known sickle cell trait carrier. This didn't come out for a couple of years until the discovery and depositions in the Agu family's wrongful death lawsuit against the university, which settled in 2016 for $4.75 million, which is another way of saying in the football industry, a cost of doing business. So I think, you know,
6: right,
7: even though I was late and not as forceful as a local daily newspaper in getting that information out to the public, it's still important to know that even the great institutions of higher learning, like the University of California at Berkeley, do really ugly things when they get in bed with football.
6: Another death was involved with the University of Maryland, Jordan McNair, but the university accepted the legal and moral responsibility in that death. What are the circumstances there?
7: Well, that was another toxic culture, you know, conditioning program, and the coach there, DJ Durkin, ultimately actually paid for it with his job, as did the University of Maryland president, Wallace Lowe, who I think quite admirably immediately issued a statement accepting some moral and legal culpability for what had happened. But it was another large lineman, a kid from Owings Mills, Maryland, who was pushed too hard and suffered a, you know, exertional heat stroke and internal organ failure, and died within a couple of weeks, and it just a terrible scene.
6: You know, I agree with you about the value of football at all levels, but I'll tell you where my problem is with this. Everybody saw, you know, NFL Bills safety DeMar Hamlin lay motionless on the turf at Paycor Stadium in the NFL, but immediately there was help there for him. When you talk about youth football, you're not talking about coaches who are probably highly skilled and trained. Yeah, they're all committed, but they also don't have the things on the sideline, the things that could lead to the success of reviving somebody like DeMar Hamlin, and that is where I have a problem with it. Now, I know finances come into play with this, Irvin, but somewhere along the line, there has to be a decision, a deciding point as to whether we have football or not, or whether we can support it so we don't have youth dying on the field.
7: Absolutely, Ron, and the problem, and this is like the concussion industrial complex that I'm talking about, is a lot of people just keep throwing more money at safety measures, which are only marginal. I mean, we can't pencil out societal priorities in such a way that we have a medevac helicopter available for every game and every practice and every level of football. Instead, we should be making some choices. Now, I want to have a quick aside on DeMar Hamlin, because I have a chapter about DeMar Hamlin in my book. And even though it doesn't have anything to do with concussions or any of these conditioning deaths that we've been talking about, it was an opportunity to talk about football harm in the round. There are deaths; they're not common, but there are deaths from commotio cordis, the blow to the precordium, front of the chest, that cause cardiac arrest. There are known cases of that in the registry involving football. And the DeMar Hamlin story went in like a matter of news cycle from horror and putting everything in perspective to a feel-good story of his return. And aren't we all grateful that DeMar Hamlin survived and thrived, and he's back doing what he loves? I'm not complaining about that, but I am complaining about the fact that the football industry is so skillful at flipping the script for the public so that nobody focuses on this public health harm that we need to be getting our arms around and doing something about.
6: Would conditioning and strength training practices change if there was a threat of criminal investigation and a precedent of possible prosecution?
7: There is one example of that, a high school coach in Louisville, Kentucky, about 15 years ago, and that story is recounted in Without Helmets and Shoulder Pads. I certainly am one who believes that we need to move beyond civil litigation and into the area of criminal investigation in some of these cases. In the Braden Bradforth example in Kansas, the coach, Jeff Sims, was in his 12th or 13th job in the football industry. He lied to the media, saying that Braden Bradforth had a blood clot when the horrible, grisly circumstances of his death, which are recounted in a chapter of my book, made it evident that everybody there knew that it was overwhelmingly likely that that it was exertional heat stroke, and the lateness of care to him, he was lying by a campus dormitory, unconscious, and they just hosed him down and called an ambulance too late. I mean, these are stories that parents who think of the in loco parentis aspect of football coaches need to process and consider as they evaluate this sport and this extracurricular activity for their children.
6: Are you a lone voice in this?
7: No, there's a great, actually a former football player at Southeast Missouri State University in Missouri, Matt Cheney, who I think is our number one unsung historian of the history of football harm, and I leaned on him heavily. He's a good friend. You know, for example, football mythology tells us that President Theodore Roosevelt saved football when the first of these discussions came up early in the 20th century. And Matt Cheney's research makes it clear that the expert panel that was assembled by President Roosevelt in I forget the year, I believe it was in the early 1900s, before 1910, that was a dog and pony show, as are most of these gestures toward making football safer through rules changes and the like, and a very concerted effort and campaign to make the American public believe that football needs to be pushed in the name of optimizing American masculinity or some such concept.
6: We have about 90 seconds left, but what do you want people and also parents in particular to take away from your book?
7: I want them to think about whether their own community public school system should be in the business of football. There are a lot of ways to watch and participate and play in and spectate football, and maybe our public schools are not the place for them because they don't have the resources to handle the medical exigencies. But more than that, those medical deficits are so lowballed by the denial and the manufacture of doubt from on top in the football industry that they have no idea what they're getting into. And so, again, I want individual communities and public school systems to get out of this business and to let the parents and the kids who are determined to punish their bodies and their brains through entertaining us in this way, to go do it in private programs.
6: In 15 seconds, what type of reaction are you getting to the book?
7: Well, I think it depends on where you are in the debate. I mean, there's a lot of denial that I'm trying to poke through, and we'll see how many people are moved by what's written in the book.
6: Well, again, Irvin, an outstanding effort, one of many that you've already had with other sports as well. Congratulations on it. You are welcome here anytime, so please come back and join us again on Sports Byline.
7: Thank you so much, Ron. It's been a pleasure.
6: And again, that's Irvin Muchnick, and I hope you'll check out his book, especially if you are a parent. You should know all the facts and all the information that you can. And the book is called Without Helmets or Shoulder Pads, The American Way of Death in Football Conditioning. We continue across the country and around the world. We've got you on America's Sports Talk Show, Sports Byline.
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0: That's going to wrap up this first hour of Sports Byline. Urban Muchnick was with us. He's published a number of outstanding books, including Wrestling Babylon, Concussion Inc., The End of Football as We Know It, and he talked about his latest offering, Without Helmets or Shoulder Pads, The American Way of Death in Football Conditioning, a very strong message. Well, we kick things off as we always do on a Thursday with Bruce Marshall of Wager Talk and Gold Sheet. He took a look at the key games coming up this weekend in college football and broke it down for you. But stick around because I'm coming right back. Good to have you with us as we continue across the country and around the world because we've got you on America's Sports Talk Show.
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1: News this hour from Town Hall on John Scott. Hurricane Isaias continues to strengthen as it tracks toward the U.S. Gulf Coast, with landfall expected late Friday as a dangerous hurricane driving life-threatening storm surge, damaging winds, and flooding rain. The winds had reached 100 miles per hour, making it a Category 2 storm. The center of the hurricane, 290 miles south of the mouth of the Mississippi River, and moving to the northeast at 13 miles per hour. Florida Governor Ron DeSantis has issued a state of emergency order for 25 counties.
2: We're preparing for Category 3 landfall. I think most people do not believe it will be that strong when it hits, but my view is you prepare, and then if you end up not having to use all the preparation, you're fine.
1: At Home Depot in Panama City, Florida, this man says certain items are flying off the shelves as residents prepare.
3: Generators have been a huge push already. We have seen an increase in plywood, ratchet straps, and water is definitely on the move for sure.
1: Officials warn Isaias is likely to continue a period of rapid strengthening before reaching the coast somewhere between Mobile, Alabama and Destin, Florida on Friday evening. Isaias could still have winds of over 100 miles per hour as it approaches the U.S. coast, then dramatically weaken. Right now, truckers feeling the squeeze of soaring diesel prices, but soon all of us may end up paying more for all kinds of goods.
4: AAA has the national average for a gallon of diesel at $6.28, although in some places some drivers are paying as much as $8. It's sharply higher than earlier this year, and it comes as the industry struggles with rising expenses and a shrinking workforce. Trucking companies say they may have to pass along the added costs. Some operators are selling off vehicles or exiting the business altogether. Rich Thomas.

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1: The nation's top science honors went out in Washington today.
2: President Trump honored American tech leaders and scientists at the Golden Age of Innovation Summit. The awards went to Elon Musk and other innovators for scientific and technological achievement at the Donald J. Trump Institute of Peace. Google co-founder Sergey Brin and NVIDIA chief Jensen Huang were also honored. President Trump pointed to further moon exploration and advanced nuclear power as what's next. Willie Nelson, Washington.
1: People who use the ferry service between South Jersey and Delaware are being hit with a $7 surcharge to cover spiking fuel costs. The Delaware River and Bay Authority announced the Cape May Lewis ferry taking off from the southernmost tip of New Jersey will keep the added fee in place through the end of the year. This surcharge could be removed if gas prices drop to previous levels. News and analysis at townhall.com. The NFL is asking the Supreme Court to take up a dispute over who has the authority to regulate prediction markets.
3: The NFL argues that wagers should fall under state gambling laws. The league filed the request as part of a dispute between Kalshi and the state of New Jersey, which produced conflicting decisions at the appellate level. Kalshi and other prediction markets argue that the wagers they offer are known as swaps and are federally regulated by the Commodity Futures Trading Commission. States, however, view this as gambling and say it should fall under their jurisdictions. Bob Agnew reporting.
1: The head of the agency responsible for bringing more tourism to Atlantic City says the threat of closing the city's convention center hotel in December has already cost the gaming resort town. Visit Atlantic president and CEO Gary Musick said $147 million worth of conventions have already opted to go elsewhere, given the uncertainty over the Sheraton Convention Center Hotel. More on these stories at townhall.com.
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10: And wherever you might be across this great country of ours and around the world, I'm Ron Barr. Good to have you back here on America's Sports Talk Show, Sports Byline. Got our first numbers in on the new fan poll question of did CBS Sports make the right decision in letting Tony Romo go? And overwhelmingly, you're saying yes. 64% of you say yes, and 36% of you say no. So check it out. It's on the homepage at sportsbyline.com. Interesting story. The numbers are in baseball. Robo umpires overturned 54% of challenged calls in the first season of the automated ball strike system as catchers were far more successful than batters. Cincinnati Reds had a net gain of 16.8 runs according to the calculation of total run value of overturn on challenges. And the Los Angeles Angels were next at 14, followed by the Athletics at 12.

0: 10.3, Twins at 10.1, and the Guardians were last at minus 13.4. Houston's Jose Altuve, top batters with 5.6 projected runs gained, followed by Seattle's Cal Raleigh, 4.6, Colorado's Kyle Karras, and he had 4.5, and Cincinnati's Sal Stewart, 4.4. Now, the Cubs' Suzuki led with 5.7 runs projected lost in defensive challenges, just ahead of the Dodgers, Shohei Ohtani, the Cubs' Ian Happ, and also Michael Busch, and the Mets' Brett Batty. Milwaukee's William Contreras also led catchers with 5.2 projected runs prevented, just in front of Cleveland's Patrick Bailey at 5.1 and the Mets' Francisco Alvarez at 4.5 and San Diego's Freddie Freeman. Very interesting, these numbers and what it means. I think the system put into place for this season was successful because I think everybody wants to see the game officiated the right way. We're going to be talking with Brian Billick in just a second, Inside the Game, his weekly feature. So he'll be talking to us about what happened last weekend in the NFL. He was the Super Bowl winning coach, head coach for the Baltimore Ravens when they won Super Bowl 35. And then right after that, Greg Myers is going to join us, inducted into the College Football Hall of Fame, played his college football at Colorado State, and was the Jim Thorpe Award winner as the best defensive back in the country. We've got you on Sports Byline. 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
0: Time to check in with Brian Billick, as we do each week. He takes you inside the game in the National Football League, and, well, he knows that game because he was a Super Bowl-winning coach at Super Bowl 35 when the Baltimore Ravens beat the New York Giants. You know, we've touched on this a couple of times, but I've heard a couple announcers over this past weekend talk about the plethora of injuries, and especially to name players. I want to approach this from a different direction, Brian. Obviously, a football team, if it's got all its parts running well, or like a Mercedes-Benz. But if you lose an important part and you have to put a Chevrolet part in that engine or in that car, it's obviously not going to be the same. What does a coach do to try to keep the continuity of a team like it was before the injury to a key player or a number of players? Because, you know, Denver lost two starting safeties and an offensive lineman, and the 49ers lost their fullback, Juszczyk. So I just wanted to get your perspective from that point of view.
6: Well, you try to set the groundwork for that during training camp with the idea, knowing that you're going to have injuries. And that idea of next man up, that we'll just, you know, we're deep enough, we're strong enough, we've got a culture that can absorb that, and just, we'll put the next man up. The problem is the next man up is the next man up because he's not as good. And so clearly, when you're talking about, and particularly one, and it's funny, it seems to that the injuries often come in a singular position. It's one thing if you lose a lineman and you lose a DB or you lose a receiver, but when you lose two offensive linemen, when you lose two wide receivers, when you lose two defensive backs, then that really stretches you as a team. And we are seeing that. Now, it happens, I don't know, have the stats here in front of me. I don't know if we're any more injured now at the quarter mark of this season than we are at any other year. But, you know, as my mentor Denny Green always used to say, particularly by the quarter mark, you are who you are for whatever reason, whether it's you're just not playing well, whether it's injuries, whether it's key injury. Maybe it's just the way the schedule has fallen. But the fact that we only have three unbeaten teams and the number of teams that have yet to win a game, that's the challenge. And many of those teams are teams that can look and say, look, you know, the injury bug is a reason for it. It was funny when I was doing game for Fox. You would go into a meeting on Friday at the facility where the team that is the home team is playing, and you'd sit and visit with the coaches. And to a man, they'd step in and say, well, we don't make excuses for injuries or being young players. And then they'll spend the next 45 minutes telling you how beat up they are and how young they are. Because it's a factor. It's just the way it is. And so particularly for the teams that are sitting there at 0-4, two notables, the Houston Texans, which I don't know that, and the L.A. Chargers, you know, I don't know that anybody would have projected that they were going to be at that point. And even the Tampa Bay Buccaneers. Now, Tampa's fortunately in a division where they're only two games back because the division leader, Carolina, is only 2-2. So, yeah, a lot of football left to play, but clearly you are who you are. And to answer your question directly, the injuries are going to make a difference.
0: One of those three teams that is undefeated is the San Francisco 49ers. They were home for the third straight week after opening the season on the road, and I mean really on the road in Australia. And, of course, they were home to the Denver Broncos. They win that game. And, you know, it wasn't pretty, but it was efficient enough to be able to get the victory. What do you see Shanahan is doing coaching-wise to take advantage of what is available to him, especially with the injuries? Again, I'll bring that up. And just the fact that, you know, he's playing some pretty good talent now. He beat the Rams, and now he beat the Broncos.
6: Well, they have a history for this. I'm sure he's drawn on the last couple of years. I don't know that there's been too many teams that have had more injuries, particularly on the defensive side of the ball, than the San Francisco 49ers. And they've had to overcome this every year. And they sell the fact that, look, we're built for this. It was a brilliant game against Denver and in classic 49er style. Brock Purdy was incredibly efficient, going 19 of 30 for over 200 yards, two touchdowns, no turnovers. They ran the ball 35 times for 140 yards, and which is obviously huge. That's their MO, is they're going to be balanced. They're going to gobble up the clock. Although it was pretty evenly distributed against Denver, good job converting on third down, but it's that balance and playing good physical defense. And it's, you know, it's because we play great team defense. So they can sell the fact that because we're a good team defense. If we lose a player or two, that's okay. Offensively, we are balanced. So if we lose our fullback, like Juszczyk, which is a big loss for them because he's a huge, huge asset. No, we're built for this. We have balance. So, but you're right. They have been at home except for that opener. And now we're going to find out. You know, we talk every week, Ron, about the difficulty of going on the road. And that's going to challenge the 49ers coming up.
0: One of the other games I was interested in, and correct me if you think I'm wrong about what I'm going to say, Brian, and that is that the Kansas City Chiefs came from behind late in the ball game, and they went at 30-27 over the Raiders, who were undefeated, as was the Chiefs, going into that game. I had the feeling, because of the recent years with the Raiders, that they did not know how to win a game like this because they had not been in a position to be able to do this enough. Am I correct in that general observation about what happened in that game?
6: That's part of the cultural change that the head coach has to make, and I think they played very, very well. And the good news was they can know now going forward, yes, we can do this. This was close. It really should have been their game. You got to give Kansas City the credit for you know, coming back the way they did, because they are Kansas City, and it is Patrick Mahomes. Kansas City looks to be a really good team. I don't know that they're the dominant team. I don't know that they're the Super Bowl favored team that everybody usually looks at them, but they're pretty darn good and they're capable of those things. I was very impressed with the Raiders, all but at home. They played a good, solid game. They weren't intimidated, and defensively, I thought they did an outstanding job against, again, Patrick Mahomes and an outstanding team. They did give up a lot of rushing yards. Kirk Cousins continued to look brilliant. And clearly that was the difference. They had to throw it on his shoulders again. He had to throw the ball 50-plus times. They didn't run the ball particularly well. That's the challenge for the Raiders going forward, is to get more of a running game. But I think they can feel good about that game with regards to Kansas City going forward, knowing that they kept it close, which means they're capable of winning going in the future.
0: It's been a long time since we've been able to say the Browns are on top of their division. They have a record of 3-1. They've been a doormat in recent years, of course. The Steelers, they're up and down, but it was the Browns winning this game 27-24. What are they doing this season that they haven't done in recent seasons?
6: Well, let's remember, in recent seasons, they have run the ball well, and they've played really good defense, almost dominant defense. What they've got now is consistent, dominant quarterback play. Deshaun Watson looks like the guy they went out and got in free agency a couple years back. The Deshaun Watson that we saw mature so brilliantly in his first couple years down in Houston. I mean, he was 24-33, incredibly efficient for over 250 yards. They ran the ball well. And again, they played really good defense. They got turnovers from Aaron Rodgers, even though he threw the ball pretty effectively. They kept them under 100 yards, talking about the Pittsburgh Steelers. So, yeah, Cleveland's very much for real, because at least four games into the season, Deshaun Watson looks like the player that was advertised and someone they can win with.
0: Let's talk about week number five. Jacksonville, they have a pretty good record, 3-1. They look awfully good, and they're going up against Philadelphia. Now, they're going to be at home for this game, and I'm just wondering, what's wrong with Philadelphia? Something is missing there now.
6: You know, we seem to, the last couple of years in particular, to have this same conversation, Rod. How many times last year did we talk about, boy, the Eagles just don't seem to have a personality. They don't seem to be leaning on what's good, what's not. And I feels the same way, which now the good news about that is, yeah, we've kind of said that for a while, and they always seem to kind of come back and put it back together. But I just don't think that they have a real definitive personality right now. They're not the dominant running team. I mean, Jalen Hurst only had 93 yards passing. He was 12 of 27 with two interceptions. That, you know, you're not going to beat anybody when your star player is playing that way. The Rams, obviously, Stafford went on, was brilliant, even though he had to throw the ball 50 times. He had two interceptions. But the lack of offense, the lack of passing offense by the Philadelphia Eagles, that's going to have to be job one going forward. They are kind of in a mode, hey, we've been here before, we're okay, we know how to fight our way out of that. But that's going to be tested in the next couple weeks.
0: Brian, we got 30 seconds. Key game this weekend, Seattle at home against the San Francisco 49ers. What do you see?
6: Yeah, this is going to be obviously in the division. These two teams always have just a battle royale. This is the 49ers, even though they're very comfortable. They've gone up there many a day. The fact that we just talked about, they've had a pretty good road stand, home stand. They now have to go on the road against this good Seahawk team that they're very familiar with. That's going to be the key. The Seahawks obviously are playing well. They've got a little bit of that balance that they had going last year. Not dominant, but very good. The 49ers can now, a man short with Juszczyk, can they go up and on the road, even with their injuries, in Seattle, play in a place that, unlike many teams in the league, they're very comfortable in playing, and now show that they can do on the road what they've done the last 3 weeks at home.
0: I agree with you. Great insight, Brian. We'll talk to you next week on Inside the Game. Take care, my friend.
6: Sounds great.
0: Brian Billick with us each week on Inside the Game. We continue with more of you and America's sports talk show.
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0: Gary Myers joins us on Sports Byline. He's the former NFL columnist for the New York Daily News and Dallas Morning News, and also the author of six books, including the New York Times bestseller, Brady vs. Manning, an inside look at the greatest rivalry in NFL history. Myers has been covering the NFL since 1978 and a longtime member of the cast of HBO's Inside the NFL. Gary has written a book that puts a human face on the often brutal and business side of pro football. It's called Once a Giant, A Story of Victory, Tragedy, and Life After Football. The 1986 New York Giants are legendary. A championship team coached by Bill Parcells and his assistant, Bill Belichick, featuring future Hall of Famers and All-Pros like Phil Sims, Lawrence Taylor, Mark Bavaro, and Harry Carson. They were dominant on the field, and they formed a unique and lasting bond off of it. More than 30 years later, it's the friendships that have proved more important, a matter of life and death. First of all, Gary, what motivated you to write this book and tell this human side of the Giants?
11: Well, Ron, I've just been looking for a way, probably the last 3-4 years, to tell the story of the experiences and the challenges players. And we've heard so much about CTE the last 10 years or so, but in talking to players over the years, I knew that the problem, or that's a real problem, but I also knew it was much more varied than just players worried about CTE, that there was all kinds of stuff that are affecting their lives. And so, and most of this happens when they're in their 50s and in their 60s. And so I was looking for a way to, you know, find a central way of telling the story. I didn't want to interview 20 players from 15 different teams. I wanted to tell the story of one team. And the fact that the 86 Giants had become a real brotherhood over the course 2 years before they won the championship in 86, and then certainly was all cemented in their championship season, and knowing a lot of these guys really well, I realized that not only was it such a tight-knit group in 1986, but in 2023, the bond is still really tight. And so as they grow old together, not only are they facing some really difficult challenges, but they're facing it together. Because if a guy has a problem that he can't get taken care of on his own, the team rallies in support, whether it's emotional support or financial support, or just being somebody there to compare experiences with. This team is stuck together. So, you know, I put together 300 pages of I think heartbreaking and heartwarming stories. The heartwarming stories are just kind of the fun that these guys had together winning a championship and how it's carried over 37 years later into the team still remaining so close. The heartbreaking stories, and there are so many of them, is centered around what some of these players are going through as they're growing older and facing for sleep. Which appears to be insurmountable challenges.
0: Gary, let me ask you, this story about the Giants, is this anything different than what Al Davis did with the Raiders and their players and some of their players that had the same time and that I've heard around the National Football League with other organizations, other coaches? Is this something that's synonymous with the NFL, or what was it that made the Giants uniquely different?
11: Well, Harry Carson considers himself captain for life. He was the captain of that team. And I have a story in the book that in the early 2000s, he was visiting family in Florence, South Carolina, and a teammate, Jeff Rutledge, who was the third-string quarterback and not a player that Harry was particularly close to, but he had suffered what had been a life-threatening car accident. And he was finally out of the hospital. He had broken bones, his entire face. And he was in Nashville. So Harry wanted to see for himself that his teammate was okay. So he drove 7.5 hours from Florence, South Carolina, through the Blue Ridge Mountains, all the way to Nashville, showed up on Rutledge's door unannounced, spent a couple hours with him, got back in his car, and drove back to South Carolina. Now, if you can come up with stories like that with other teams, then I'll say, okay, this story's not unique. I'm not sure there's another one that rivals that. And then, whereas I know that Al Davis, as you mentioned, you know, cared about his former players, right early in the book I tell a story, and this got some traction over the weekend, which how Bill Parcells has written checks for about $4 million total to 20 of his former players who come to him as a last resort because they're hurting really badly financially. Now, if Al Davis did that for his players, that's one thing. That's the owner of the team. But for a coach to do that, I think that's pretty unique. So there are other instances of these guys helping each other. And you might be right. There might be other teams that do this. If they do it, I don't really know about it. And if I don't know about it, I'm not sure that a lot of people know about it. And so I think this story is pretty special.
0: You know, you write this book about life after football that I thought was most interesting. And in it, and it surprised me a little bit, five players said that they once strongly considered suicide after their careers. Mark Bavaro, Phil McConkie, also Bobby Johnson, Leonard Marshall, and Curtis McGriff. I had never heard that before, but I also know about the trials and tribulations of players after they walk off the field for the last time. Give me some more insight on this.
11: Well, each of those situations, Ron, are obviously totally different, that all prompted them to go to that level of despair. And a lot of it relates back to what happened to them physically and mentally playing football. You know, whether it's with Curtis McGriff, where his wife was telling him he was just a different person. He was showing a lot of anger and talking to people differently. Bobby Johnson had a horrendous drug problem and considered jumping off a bridge. I don't want to, you know, go one by one and give you all the stories there, because obviously I would like for people to buy the book. I'm not trying to capitalize on people's experiences, you know, such as suicide, but part of the thing that makes this book so compelling are the stories behind it. And so I'd like people to read it to get the full story of what happened with these guys. I hope that's okay with you.
0: No, that's fine. I think people should read the book because it does go into depth and it does give a deeper understanding about players who have to deal with this sort of thing. Also in the book...
11: Ron, I just want to say this. When I went into my research, I didn't know about any of those five guys considering suicide at any point since their football days were over. And I would have written this book certainly without those stories. So I don't want anybody listening thinking, oh, you know, he's, like I said before, you know, capitalizing on, you know, the unfortunate incidents that were in some of these guys' lives. I mean, that's not the case at all. It's just through my reporting and interviewing, these players were extremely forthcoming. I mean, I had a built-in trust factor even before I started doing these interviews, because I knew these guys already, and they felt comfortable with me. And in the course of our conversations, these situations, you know, just came about.
0: We only have about a little bit over a minute before we have to break here. But one of the stories you did tell was about Phil Sims, and I thought it was very touching and insightful. Can you just touch on that for a little bit?
11: Yeah, he was just probably about 8 years ago. He was just really suffering with his back. He had already had three surgeries, and he went to the Giant doctors and before a preseason game, just guys who worked with him during the course of his career, just seeking a solution. And they said, well, you know, you have to come in the office. We can't really, we have to do a full workup on you. And it was getting to be the start of the season. He was deep into training camp. And, you know, at that time, Phil was doing games every week for CBS. So, again, I want people to read this to understand what Phil went through to try to deaden the pain. And it's pretty compelling. That's all I really want to say about that.
0: Yeah, and in about 20 seconds, I've never found an athlete, especially in football, who didn't say all they went through wasn't worth it. Did you find that to be the case with the Giants?
11: Well, I think that some players like Lawrence Taylor went back and forth with me on whether it was worth it or not. Harry Carson says it wasn't. Most of the guys say it was, even based on how they feel now and what they know now. They still think it was worth it because for most of them it was the best time of their lives. Making a lot of money, not what they make today, but then achieving the ultimate in their profession by winning a Super Bowl.
12: 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I urge you to check it out. We're going to make it a selection of the month on the Sports Byline Book Corner called Once a Giant. 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
5: Gary Myers is with us, and we're talking about his outstanding book called Once a Giant, A Story of Victory, Tragedy, and Life After Football. And from the introduction of Once a Giant, it said, the 1986 season was a fairy tale for the Giants, but in real life, not everyone lives happily ever after. This book is the story of what really happens after the confetti stops falling and the special bond between players who helped each other survive it. Tell everybody about that 86 Giants team and their season.
6: Yeah, well, Ron, they felt they were going to be the team in 1986. They were building to that moment. You know, it was pre-free agency, so roster stayed intact. And in 84 and 85, the Giants lost to the Niners, who went on to win the Super Bowl in 84. And they lost in the divisional round, and they lost in the divisional round to the Bears in 85, and they won the Super Bowl. And the Giants felt they were the next team up. So that they go into the season with incredibly high expectations. And remember, the team hadn't won a championship in 30 years. And they were just, you know, their best players were right in the smack middle of their prime. And they had an incredible coach in Parcells, and a guy that we've since learned is the best coach in NFL history, and Bill Belichick was his defensive coordinator. And they had great players. And the thing that I think people will learn about this team from 1986 is they just had so much fun together, whether it was staying out till 4 o'clock in the morning on a Friday night in Manhattan, and then as Carl Banks told me that, instead, and there's a whole group of them that did this, that instead of going back home and taking a chance and oversleeping Parcells' 9 o'clock meeting on Saturday morning, they slept in the parking lot at Giants Stadium. And you'd see this parade of cars in the lot at Giant Stadium with the headlights on at 4 o'clock, all parking in the players' parking lot. They paid the clubhouse attendants $50 each, and each guy got assigned a couple of players. And at 8:45, it was their job to go knock on the windows of the cars and make sure the players got up to attend the meeting, and they couldn't take no for an answer. So this was their way. And what I relate it to, Ron, and I think this is really like a cool story in that, sure, they went out and had fun. They were young guys in their 20s, and they were in the greatest city in the world, you know, for going out all night. And they took care of each other on Friday nights and made sure nobody got in trouble. And then nobody missed the meeting on Saturday morning because Parcells would blow a gasket. And they had each other's back, and that carried over to Sunday. And that might be hard for people to relate to. Okay, what does one thing have to do with the other? But the fact that they were out at these clubs and there was a lot of temptations and, you know, they just made sure that nobody got in trouble. Now, Lawrence kind of traveled on his own, but the rest of those guys really, you know, they were pretty much, they went bar hopping together. And they... whether they were in the same car going back or they took car services or some guys drove, they would all wind up in the parking lot at 4 o'clock in the morning. And then on Sunday, they trusted each other. You know, if you're a defensive player, you trust that the guy's going to be next to you. The guy next to you is going to do the right thing because he did the right thing on Friday night, making sure he didn't get in trouble. So I do think there was a correlation there between the off-the-field stuff and the on-the-field stuff. And then they just had a lot of practical jokers on the team that kept things light, pulling pranks on each other, doing stuff to Parcells and other members of the coaching staff that, you know, it was a serious business. And Parcells, once practice started, you know, he was probably pretty a little overzealous. And in the degree in which they practiced, he was the anti-Bill Walsh in that players were in pads all the time, training camp twice a day in pads. I don't think Parcells could have coached in the environment today because with all the rules, but you know, in those days you were allowed to do it. And I think that his hard driving style brought that team together. They rallied in defiance of him somewhat, not that they wouldn't listen to what he wanted them to do, and defiance is probably the wrong word. It was a love-hate relationship. They loved the results but hated the process. And I think that was true for an awful lot of those guys.
5: Knowing Bill Parcells and Bill Belichick and their personalities, I wasn't surprised that there was a breakup, but you also write in the book about the reconciliation of the two. Give me your insight and perspective on both of them and how they were able to reconcile.
6: Well, you know, time heals all wounds. I know it's a cliche, but in a lot of cases it's true. When they had the breakup after the 99 season, remember Bill stepped down and told everybody he's never coaching again. But by contract, Belichick automatically was promoted to be the head coach. And Parcells resigned like 10 seconds after the final game of the 99 season because he knew the Patriots were going to request permission to talk to Belichick the next day. And so he was trying to, you know, preempt that. It was a preemptive strike. And that ticked off Belichick like he couldn't believe, and he didn't want to stay with the Jets anyhow. They were changing owners, and he was afraid of Parcells looking over his shoulder. So it got pretty nasty there for a while, and it took about 3.5-4 weeks to get settled between Parcells and Kraft on the compensation to let Belichick leave. And then it was, you know, crickets there for probably 7-8 years. They just didn't have anything to do with each other. Parcells went to Dallas, and the Cowboys played a game in New England. I don't think there was much interaction between those two. But like I said, you know, time goes on, and around 2006, when Harry Carson got into the Hall of Fame, there was a luncheon for him at a restaurant in Manhattan, and Belichick came down from New England, and he was back on the East Coast. He was still coaching in Dallas, but he was back here. And they sat together at a table with Marty Schottenheimer. And I think Schottenheimer played Peacemaker. And so there was a thawing in the Cold War. And then it just got better and better as years went on. And now, I mean, I don't think they were ever friends. They were just had a good working relationship when they were together for the most part, especially in the Giant years. But I think they're friends now for the first time, which I wish I had phrased it like that in the book. I just thought of that. But they act. Belichick relies on Parcells to run things by him like all Parcells' protégés do, like Sean Payton and Mike Zimmer when he was the head coach and, you know, several other guys. And whereas Belichick is more successful than anybody, he's more successful than Parcells, there's still things that he thinks that Parcells can help him with. And when Parcells is down in Florida in the off season, I mean, once the weather gets cold in New York, he lives in Saratoga during the summer. He goes down towards the end of October down to Florida. And when Belichick has, you know, free time after the season, he has a place not far from Parcells'. And they always get together. In fact, when I was down there a year ago, April, to meet with Parcells, he said, it's too bad you're not going to be here for another 4 days because I'm meeting Belichick at 6:30 in the morning at the bagel shop around the corner. And I go, you know, why 6:30? He goes, he's probably going fishing or playing golf after that. He knows I'm up early. So, you know, I paint the picture in my book about, can you imagine walking into a bagel store at 6:30 on a Saturday morning and being a football fan? And as you're ordering your cream cheese with your bagel with cream cheese and a cup of coffee, you look over and you see Parcells and Belichick in the corner talking football. I mean, that's got to be like the coolest scene. And, I'm really happy for both of them. They accomplished so much together, so I'm really happy that they, whatever the differences existed in the years after the Jet years, I'm glad they put that in the past because these guys were so great together. I think along with Lombardi and Landry together on the Giants staff in the mid to late 50s, it's probably the best twosome that's ever been on one coaching staff in NFL history.
5: One of the biggest personalities on the Giants, certainly, and you alluded to it a little bit earlier, Lawrence Taylor, and he had great struggles with sobriety, but he also played a great game. I mean, that's why he's in the Hall of Fame. And I'm just wondering, in the book, when you talk about him, what did you find out about him that you didn't know?
6: Well, I think today, and I've stayed in touch with him, I actually interviewed him on the same trip to Florida that I interviewed Parcells, so that was a pretty productive trip for me. But I think that he looked healthier and happier than at any point that I had seen him since he retired. He basically swore that he's been off drugs since 1998, and a lot of his teammates backed that up. Now, he's had several other problems since then, so he has not been a Boy Scout by any means, and he had a horrible situation with an underage prostitute in a hotel in a New York suburb that was just horrible. And, you know, the fact that he claims that he was told the girl was legal doesn't really excuse him. I mean, it was just a horrible situation, and he's had some stuff with alcohol. But when I saw him in the spring of 22, his name had not been in the paper for the wrong reasons for about 3 or 4 years. And he just seemed happier and content that his life was making personal appearances based on who he is. And he was involved in a couple of businesses, but for the most part, he just plays golf. And just depending on his mood, he'll play 36 or 54, or sitting, I doubt he can play 72, but if anybody can, he can. And he just seemed really, really happy. He had a new lady interest in his life, and he just seemed content. So that's what I really learned about him. He wasn't angry like I've seen him so many times. He was just happy to sit there and talk to me, and we originally agreed on a half an hour because he always says, you know, I'll just give you 10 minutes. And I said, come on, Lawrence, I'm coming to Florida to see you. You've got to give me more than 10 minutes. All right, I'll give you 20 minutes. I said, 30. And he goes, all right, 25. And after about an hour, I said, listen, I don't want you to think that I'm taking advantage of you here. If you feel you need to go, I'll understand. He goes, no, let's keep talking. So I've always had a really good relationship with him, and I've known him for over 40 years. It's just there was, you know, an evil side to him, and that was the LT side. If he was just Lawrence all the time, no telling how much a better player he could have been, even though he was obviously a great player. But if he just played, if he just was straight his entire career, as unbelievable as he was, he could have been even more unbelievable.
5: Let me ask you, we have only 90 seconds left, but what do you want people to take away from this book?
6: One is that it's really true what they say about football, that these guys are a brotherhood, a fraternity. They're around each other so much from the end of July until their season is over, you know, whether that's early January or early February, that and it's the locker room is a real melting pot. Guys from all kinds of different backgrounds and coming together with a common goal. And I think that's a really neat thing about football. But my motive for writing the book is where I really wanted people to learn was everybody when they're in their 50s and 60s goes through the aging process, but football players on top of that have to withstand and fight off the challenges that playing such a violent sport for how many years that they played it, all those problems that show up when they're 50 and 60, because Ron, other than maybe kickers and punters, there's nobody that gets out of this game unscathed because it's an auto wreck on basically every play.
5: I want to congratulate you for writing this book and the manner in which you did it, Gary. Outstanding book, and I urge everyone to check it out. Come back and join us again here on Sports Byline.
6: Anytime, Ron. Thank you very much.
5: Again, Gary Myers, the former NFL columnist for the New York Daily News and Dallas Morning News as well. He's authored 6 books, and his latest book is called Once a Giant, A Story of Victory, Tragedy, and Life After Football. And it's about the 1986 New York Giants. They are legendary, a championship team coached by Bill Parcells and his assistant Bill Belichick, featuring future Hall of Famers and All-Pros like Phil Sims, Lawrence Taylor, Mark Bavaro, and Harry Carson. This is an amazing read, and I hope you will check it out. We continue with more of you and America's Sports Talk Show.
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0: That's going to wrap up this first hour of Sports Byline. Interesting conversation with Greg Myers, and he's being inducted into the College Football Hall of Fame. He's played his college ball at Colorado State. He was the Jim Thorpe Award winner as the best defensive back in the country. Safety, played five seasons in the NFL with the Cincinnati Bengals and Dallas Cowboys. And after his pro career, he went back to medical school and earned his MD. But Brian Billick kicked things off as he does each week with Inside the Game. Head coach of the Baltimore Ravens when they won Super Bowl 35, took a look at the action last weekend in the NFL and took a look at some of the games coming up, some of the premier games coming up this weekend in the NFL. Stick around. I'm coming right back with more of you in Sports Byline.
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2: News this hour from Town Hall. I'm John Scott. Isaias, now a Category 2 storm with maximum winds of 100 miles per hour and gaining strength landfall set for Friday. Georgia Governor Kemp declares a state of emergency in anticipation.
3: As Hurricane Isaias approaches the Gulf Coast, Governor Brian Kemp said Thursday afternoon,
4: "We expect Isaias to begin impacting Georgia overnight on Friday, tracking toward the western part of the state with heavy rain bands, possible flooding, and potential tornadic activity into Saturday."
3: Because of the weather threat, he declared a state of emergency, allowing state agencies to prepare for the hurricane. He advised Georgians to stock up on essentials like water, food, batteries, and flashlights, emphasizing the importance of taking the storm seriously. I'm Liz Kennedy.
2: Florida Attorney General James Guttmeier says that state is now accepting price gouging complaints as Isaias continues to strengthen. This follows Governor Ron DeSantis' state of emergency declaration. Florida law prohibits an unconscionable increase in the price of essential commodities during a state of emergency. President Trump doesn't believe reports that a potential outbreak of the plague in Russia is connected to a bioweapon.
5: Trump was asked the question by reporters in the Oval Office Wednesday, and he added, "Russia says they have it under control, but we'll find out." On Tuesday, Trump said he was anticipating a phone call with Russia's Vladimir Putin about the plague issue, but that hasn't happened yet. Russian officials said at first a woman at an anti-plague research institute died from an unspecified form of the disease, then later said the woman died from pneumonia. Secretary of State Marco Rubio on Tuesday called on Russia to be more transparent about the incident. I'm Mark Mayfield.
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6: Millions will vote soon, but do they really know the issues? Now, Rob Schmidt is on Newsmax tonight talking about the war for America's future. Rob Schmidt reveals that many Americans are embracing socialism, especially young people. Rob exposes the hidden dangers of socialism and its war on our freedom. He says the big media won't tell you the truth about President Trump and its war on our freedom. He says the big media won't tell you the truth about President Trump and his real record. A secure border.

0: Wall Street is closing with stocks mixed.
1: It comes as tech stocks have been struggling with shares of Oracle, NVIDIA, and Advanced Micro Devices all seeing a dip. Elsewhere, oil prices have seen a spike with Brent crude up around 4% to $104 per barrel. West Texas Intermediate Futures also advanced around 4% to $91. At the closing bell, the Dow Jones gained 51 points, the S&P fell by 36, and the NASDAQ dropped 345 points. With your market recap, I'm Lizzie Redabali.
0: American Airlines looking for new ways to keep travelers entertained. The Fort Worth-based carrier is out with plans to install Starlink Internet on hundreds of their planes. The announcement says that when they go live, American will have the world's largest Starlink-connected fleet. Airlines have increasingly been using Wi-Fi as a loyalty perk. Dallas-based Southwest is offering free Internet to their Rapids Rewards members. 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Police in Bergen County Borough in New Jersey say they caught an 18-year-old Bronx man and a juvenile posing as freight brokers while trying to steal 29,000 pounds of frozen seafood.
2: North Arlington police say they were called to a tractor trailer that was parked last Saturday and found a young man and somebody under 18 loading over $273,000 worth of frozen shrimp, salmon, and other seafood into a 26-foot box truck they pulled up in. Now, cops say the tractor trailer driver was supposed to meet a broker to transfer some of the shipment, but a legitimate broker and got a little suspicious about the two who showed up. 18-year-old Jonathan Poligari of the Bronx and the juvenile were both arrested. Poligari was hit with several charges, including a summons for pulling up in a box truck without a driver's license. I'm Levon Putney.
0: A bust of Robert F. Kennedy has been stolen from outside the Washington, D.C. stadium that was named for the former attorney general. The company that manages the stadium filed a police report with D.C. police. More.
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11: And wherever you might be across the country and around the world, I'm Ron Barr. We've got you on America's sports talk show, Sports Byline. This is going to be a very special hour for me, and I think it will be for you as well. As in the studio with us is Jim Nantz, CBS sportscaster, joined the network in 1985. Of course, many of you know him, play-by-play announcer and or studio anchor for a number of events, including the NFL, the NBA, college football, basketball, the Masters, PGA Golf Championship Tournaments, the U.S. Open Tennis Championship, and also the Winter Olympic Games. And he is teamed with Billy Packer to call the NCAA Final Four men's basketball finals continuously since 1991. And in 2007, Jim Nantz joined Kurt Gowdy and Dick Enberg as the only play-by-play announcers to ever call both a Super Bowl and an NCAA men's basketball championship game. And, of course, his talents are numerous, and he has been named Sportscaster of the Year a couple of times. He went to the University of Houston, where he majored in broadcasting and played golf, and he was a roommate of future golf pros Fred Couples and Blaine McAllister. But he joins us to talk about something very dear to his heart. It's his first book. It's called Always By My Side, A Father's Grace and a Sports Journey Unlike Any Other. That's the name of the book, and I hope you'll check it out as Jim tells personal stories from football, basketball, and golf and how he has met people along the way who remind him of the virtues his father instilled in him.

0: His father with Alzheimer's disease passed away in 2008 after a long, difficult journey. And Jim talks very candidly and very honestly about that journey. He also talks about the people that have touched his life, like former President Bush. And he talks about other aspects of his fine career. This is an interview I think you're really going to enjoy with Jim Nantz from CBS Sports. By the way, I want to send my best out to our servicemen and servicewomen around the world. 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We launched the network in 1988, but they joined us in 1989. And I have traveled all over the world to take sports byline to our servicemen and servicewomen. My last trip was to Afghanistan. Before that, I was in Iraq, and I'm particularly proud of having done that. And I'd like to just send my very, very best out to all our servicemen and servicewomen. When we come back, Jim Nantz has joined us and you on America's Sports Talk Show.
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0: Jim Nantz joins us on Sports Byline, really needs no introduction. He has been at CBS since 1985, has done just about everything you can imagine in sports, from the NFL to the NBA, college basketball, the Masters, and a number of other events as well. And in 2007, Jim joined Kirk Gowdy and Dick Enberg as the only play-by-play announcers to ever call both a Super Bowl and an NCAA men's basketball championship game. And also, you add the Masters to that also in 2007. But we're going to talk about a book that he has out. It's called Jim Nantz, Always By My Side, A Father's Grace and a Sports Journey. unlike any other. Now, when you hear about somebody in sports putting out a sports book, you think it's going to be about sports stories and their experience and everything. But this is more, this is a real life story. And I suppose as I read through it, I got the book yesterday and I had a chance to kind of read through it a little bit, Jim. I suppose that this was a journey for you that you almost had to take.
7: I thank you, Ron, first for that great introduction and for having me on. A longtime fan. And the book was truly one of those labors of love that I wrote it almost as like a living eulogy to my father, who still clings to life. He's actually in an intensive care unit right now down in Houston. He's had a really tough couple of weeks. But he's 13 years down the dark road of Alzheimer's, my hero and inspiration, who I really had hoped that at this point in my life, my dad would be out there with me every single week, going from event to event on the CBS schedule with a purpose, being out there to really be somewhat of a, like, on-the-road manager. You know, I needed him, you know, in so many different parts of my life. I still do. But he's been gone, really, in terms of, like, being my dad and being able to communicate with him for many, many years. First stricken with a stroke in 1995, and in 2000 we had to put him into a nursing facility, and now he doesn't recognize anyone or anything. But I wanted to write a book for Father's Day and beyond. I think the book, it's you said a sports book, and I really, the thing, when I was first approached by the publishing world, because I had that three championship journey you just mentioned, Super Bowl, Final Four, Masters. No one had ever done all three of those in the span of a career, and I got to do them in a 63-day stretch. People said, you ought to write a day-by-day account of that. I had no interest. I thought that would sound like such, come off as such an ego trip. I wanted to write a book about goodness and values and things that my father believed in, universal themes like faith and grace and dignity and respect for people. And the book really is a book about relationships. And I didn't get into the game of writing, and not to call it a game, but I didn't know anything about the publishing world. So I just poured my heart into it. And I wanted to set it in the realm of sports and television so that you would be at Miami and the Super Bowl 41. You would be on the road to the Final Four. But it'd really be a chance to flash back from almost a quarter of a century of stories that I've had while working at CBS to tell, you know, stories about acts of goodness by people, and particularly in that father-son model, about father figures and mentoring and surrogates. I really believe in the mentoring idea, both receiving it and giving it. And that was the way my father looked at the world. So what do we have in the end? And my father would probably slap me around, you know, tap me. He was a gentle man, so he wouldn't slap me around. But I think my father would say, son, you sound like you're bragging. But to put it in the context here, the book now has been out for 5 weeks. It was an instant New York Times bestseller. And as of today, it's now number 7 on the New York Times bestseller list. And it's the number 1 book in America on the bestseller relationship list. And under the relationship bestseller list, we're number 1. I mean, I'm just blown away. And I feel so honored to be able to do this for my father, you know, to give him an identity.
0: What is it, Jim, about sports that creates and makes it an enduring bond between father and son?
7: I think the short answer to that is, I think so often you are introduced to sports by your father. And he's the one that sits down and patiently tells you how a football game works. Okay, they've got 4 downs to advance at 10 yards. You get into the end zone, you know, it's 6 points. So you sit there and your father teaches you. It's, you know, you grow up as a kid and you go to school, you know, 5 days a week, and you have your teachers trying to tell you about history and English and geometry and all of that. But you come home and your dad, you know, he's a teacher full time. But one of the things he really takes a lot of passion and joy in teaching you is the love of sport, right, beginning with the rules and how it works. And then there's not only the watching of it together, but there's the experiencing it together. It's to go out and, you know, your father teaches you how to, you know, throw a baseball, how to catch a football, how to swing a golf club. So it's the it's formed out of that. It's formed out of that whole, you know, teaching idea.
0: In the case of your father, do you remember the first thing you shared with him in sport?
7: I can remember virtually every sport for the first time. My memory is pretty sharp about that. I can remember going to see a high school football game in Charlotte, North Carolina. Granger High School was playing, and I remember being more fascinated by the cheerleaders, not because I was some young kid interested in girls at the time. I was probably 5 or 6 years old, but I was just, you know, kind of like smitten by all these pom-poms and what is it they're doing. My dad, of course, is patiently sitting there in the bleachers trying to explain, okay, this team's trying to do this and that. And I can vividly remember that. I can remember my first basketball game I ever went to was the Sugar Bowl basketball tournament down in New Orleans. We'd moved from Charlotte to New Orleans, my father climbing the corporate ladder. And this tournament, Duke was there. Duke, Western Kentucky, Iowa, and the University of Houston, coached by a guy named Guy Lewis. I would end up going to Houston, and I would end up getting my start in television, you know, years later, hosting the Guy Lewis television show. And in golf, I can remember going out to a golf course the first time. There was a little nine-hole project, a golf course being constructed near our home in North Carolina. And they needed volunteers to come out before they seeded it, to come out and help pick up the sticks and the rocks. They had come through, made a sweep through the routing of the course, but it was all mud and dirt. Before they were going to lay down the seed, they needed people to follow in a straight line across with wheelbarrows behind them, another line of people in wheelbarrows. And you pick up the sticks and rocks, you throw them in the wheelbarrow. And that was my first exposure to golf, was clearing the way for like a little public golf course.
0: What type of perspective did your dad give you about sports? Because I think a lot of people see it in terms of winning and losing. But from what I read in the book about your dad, it wasn't that. It was the human factor.
7: You got it, Ron. Yeah. You know, really, my dad wasn't. He was a sports fan. But not the rabid, you know, got to wake up in the morning and absorb all the box scores and the statistics. So my view of the world of sport is very similar to that model that was presented to me. My father loved anything that broadened his mind. He wanted to be educated. He loved to use sports, if you will, as a vehicle to take him places around the globe. That's why he loved the Jim McKays of the world, these globetrotters who introduced us to these different countries and cultures and had a chance to like see what it was like behind the Iron Curtain or some third world country where he would travel to. And he would sit there riveted by Mr. McKay's descriptions. And there was a real romance to sport for him. He liked to see the story of someone overcoming adversity. He liked to be uplifted by sports. But in terms of sitting down and watching pitch for pitch or play by play in a football or baseball game, that wasn't his thing. He wasn't an agate-type reading sports fan. If he, you know, again, basically since 95, his life's been, you know, he's been lost from the world. But, you know, the whole sports center mentality of today's younger generation, he never would have, like, latched on to that. He wasn't into being dazzled by highlights and somebody's comedic view of something that...
0: Or gimmicks.
7: He definitely wouldn't be into that. He was more into substance.
0: Yeah. I also believe that his reflection of sports that he passed on to you was that sports is really a reflection of life. Every day we all compete in one way or another. There is winning and losing, but there's always a human side to the story about how that's determined.
7: Well, that's my favorite thing to be able to broadcast, you know, on a week-by-week basis, whether it is the golf tour or the NFL on CBS or the NCAA basketball tournament. You know, we spend a lot of time trying to dig up those anecdotes that tell something about what's in someone's heart. You know, a story with some humanity to it, it gets my attention. Now it's a matter of whether a game or the golf tournament, the broadcast goes in that direction where you can tell that story. And that's why golf is for a sports commentator, I think it's the biggest challenge and also the most fulfilling and rewarding. And I know there are people out there saying, wait a minute, I hate golf. I don't see how could you possibly say that? But golf gives you a chance to deliver a story in a true kind of fireside chat manner. And, you know, you have a chance to really tell stories and tell them hopefully in a way that's lyrical and poetic. And football and basketball, and I love being able to sit mid-court or the 50-yard line, but the up and down excitement and pace of those games, there's less of an opportunity to do that, you know, than you have in golf.
0: We only got about 45 seconds before we have to break, but what did your dad tell you about the beauty of sport? I mean, I'm talking about the way it was competed, the competition.
7: Everything that in my dad's life had to do with integrity, and you know he wanted just a good, honest effort. You know, he would have loved like a Phil Mickelson, and you know, again, Phil had this breakthrough major in 2004, but was being dogged for years about he can't win the big one. He had all these people tell him he's not going to ever do it. He can't. A Dan Jansen who wins in his last Olympic race in speed skating finally wins the gold. you know, Peyton Manning, the doubters that were out there before he won Super Bowl 41, he would have cheered on all of those efforts. He would have loved to have seen all three of those happen.
0: Jim Nance has joined us on Sports Byline. This is a wonderful book. It's a wonderful book for everybody. There's something you're going to get out of this. It's called Always by My Side, A Father's Grace and a Sports Journey Unlike Any Other. We'll talk about his dad's influence, support, and caring for something that Jim wanted to do, which was become a sportscaster. We do that as we continue with more of you and Sports Byline.
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0: Jim Nance has joined us on Sports Byline. Again, the name of this wonderful book, and we're going to make it a selection of the month on the Sports Byline USA Book Corner, is called Always by My Side, A Father's Grace and a Sports Journey Unlike Any Other. I mentioned before the break about your dad supporting you. When did you tell him you wanted to get into sports as a broadcaster?
7: The best I can track it down, I would say I was 10 or 11 years old. And, you know, we would watch these events on weekends, and the Masters Tournament particularly caught my attention. I was enchanted by the way that CBS presented it, and I just thought that there was something about it that felt like you were watching a movie live, and the voices, the stories, the pictures, the music, the little undercurrent of music in the show, and I was spellbound. And, you know, a heavy dose of listening to Jim McKay and Jack Whitaker and Pat Summerall, Dick Enberg, Gowdy and Shankle, and the voices really got my attention, and I really, my whole childhood, I was a sports fan, but I was more of a fan of the voices than I was the competitor. I just wanted to be able to tell a story the way they did. They just really reached me. I was moved by not only the way that they could dramatically set up event and pay it off, but I love their knowledge. This is where I get again from my father. We talked about that earlier, and I was completely enthralled with the idea that one day I would have a chance to travel to these places, but even better than that, to get to know what it was like to meet interesting people and to round up that information and then try to tell it back to an audience where, again, there might be someone out there who was like me when I was a little boy who was moved by it and is educated by it. So I was just hooked on this really early. 10 or 11 years old, I declared to my father that someday I want to work in network sports television. And I got to tell you, it wasn't anything to do with being on TV. TV was the vehicle for me to be able to tell these stories, but it wasn't about being on television, preening in front of a camera. I could care less about that now and never have, but that was the real hook.
0: You went to the University of Houston, played golf there for them, right?
7: I did, but you know, I wasn't really a competitor there. I was the last guy on the team. We had 18 members on our Houston golf team. I played in one tournament as a freshman, and it was a one-day event. It wasn't a 72-hole event. It was an 18-hole event, which I actually led through 11 holes run. I was one under through 11 before I went double bogey, double bogey, double bogey. So I'd always had this dream of one day working the Masters as a commentator. For about 11 holes, I had this thought in my head, wearing the Houston red uniform, the shirt, with the Houston lettering in a semicircle on the back shoulders, and I thought, you know, maybe I'll go there as a player. But after three quick doubles, I was back to hoping to get there with a microphone and not with a set of golf clubs.
0: Which year was it that you went to the U.S. Open with your dad?
7: Well, that's a big memory for me because that was the 74 U.S. Open. I was 15. It was Father's Day 1974. It was at Wingfoot.
0: Right.
7: And, you know, again, this is now 4 or 5 years into this obsession, strong word, but truly how I'd have to categorize it, of wanting to be one of these voices. So my father was just unbelievable. I mean, it was all about what you want to do, Jimmy. See, I'm Jimmy. My dad's Jim. Every time I say Jim Nance on the air, I really feel like I'm saying it for my father because all of my friends and family, all my loved ones know me as Jimmy. I'm the third. But, Jimmy, what do you want to do today? You know what I wanted to do that day in 74? I wanted to run around and stand underneath the broadcast towers. I wanted to strain to see if I could hear Chris Schenkel. Frank Gifford did that tournament for ABC. Keith Jackson was in a tower. Of course, McKay. Byron Nelson was there for him. Dave Marr. I got to listen to them all, and then I'd step back 20, 30 yards away where I could look through the front of the tower and through the plexiglass, and I had a chance to see them. It was a big thrill for me, and you know, I have a vivid memory at the end of the day. It's finally time to maybe focus in on a little bit of the end of the drama here. Who was going to win the tournament? And Hale Irwin's coming up the 72nd hole. And we decided we better get there to watch him hole out, you know, at the end. So there was an unused vacant fairway to the left side of the 18th hole at Wingfoot West. It's actually their east course, 11th hole. And my dad challenged me to a sprint from the tee all the way up to the green. So for the next 300-400 yards, it's one of my most vivid, beautiful memories of being with my father. We took off in a full sprint, father and son, wind at our back, racing and laughing and giggling like kids as we made our way to make it just in time to see Hale Irwin tap in to win the U.S. Open. And you know, I'm a member there now at Wingfoot, and I feel very fortunate to have that in my life because it's such a special, snapshot for me in my youth. And I told the membership one time when speaking there, whenever I play that 11th hole east, I said, please, you know, give me an extra half a shot or give me a full shot because in the handicapping, because I'm going to be playing this hole with a tear in my eye. And I'm going to be with my father in Houston on Father's Day morning. And I'm going to fly home just in time to take my family and my little girl to Wingfoot for dinner because it's Father's Day.
0: One of the things I'd be interested in all the years when you were young and you had that opportunity to listen to the great wordsmiths, and that's what they were. I mean, like Vin Scully.
7: Mm-hmm. Absolutely. I didn't mean to leave him out.
0: Yeah, and Jim McKay and Chris Schenkel, all of those. What was the commonality they had in turning a phrase? All the great ones.
7: I think that it was always succinct. It was not something that was drawn out. It was a great line.
0: And it was natural, too.
7: Natural, too. I got asked about that a lot because when you frame a moment, by the way, there's a lot of chances to be lyrical during a 3 or 4 hour broadcast. It just so happens that the ones that get played back most often are the ones when a guy's holding the final putt or a game ends with a winning field goal. People have asked me before, well, when Tiger won in 1997, you use the line, a win for the ages, is one of the most, you know, people recognize it because it gets played back constantly. And by the way, it's going to be played for the next 100, 200 years, you know, because it was such an important moment to document. Did you have that in your head? Did you know you were going to say that? And my answer back on that is, I sure hope it came off sounding natural, but he went into the night on Saturday night with a 9-shot lead. Now, if you're going to tell me that anybody in the right mind would sit around all Saturday night and Sunday knowing that we're about to document one of the most important moments in the history of the sport, an event, a moment that really transcends the sport and with all of its social significance and all the records he's going to shatter at Augusta, largest margin of victory, lowest score, youngest winner. Now, let's see, do I just kind of blindly go into the night not thinking about when he holds that final putt and the fact that that video clip is going to be played back forever and the narrative that accompanies it is going to be right there with it? Or am I just going to wait and kind of play it by feel? You better believe that on Saturday night I sat down and thought about how can you shape it and sum it up so that, you know, when it is played back 100 years from now and beyond, does it make sense with what you say? And Tom Spencer is right here. He's, you know, you've known Tommy here in the Bay Area for a long time. He's with me on all my football and golf broadcast, and he's my editorial consultant. That Saturday night, we thought about that for a long time. And, you know, I could just sit there, you know, as I was trying to come up with just the right wording, I could hear in my head those voices of those golf voices like McKay and Whitaker and Shankle and Summerall. I could hear them conferring immortality on the likes of Nicholas and Palmer, and I really felt like their presence looking over my shoulder. This was a very moving thing for me because I knew that the next day they were going to be listening to me. You know, they were all going to be listening. They were all alive at the time. You know, we lost Shankle in 2005, and we lost Mr. McKay this past week. And finally, we just hit upon the idea, a win for the ages. And I think that will hold up because I think that sums up exactly the significance of that victory.
0: We only have 1 minute before we have to break. The other one, of course, Do You Believe in Miracles, which is Al Michaels' line with the 1980 Olympics. And I think anticipation is so important in our business. And you talked about anticipating what that would be like, but you can't always do that.
7: You can't. And a lot of times these things happen. You know, take the NCAA championship game this year, Ron. Kansas makes this miracle comeback, and they hit the three to tie it and send it to overtime. You can't pre-plan that. You just can't. You just can't anticipate that moment, and you get lost in that moment. It all is happening in front of you in slow motion. I know you've done play-by-play for years, and you know what I'm talking about.
0: Well, the Cal game in 1982 is the best example with the laterals all over the field. I mean, that I wasn't prepared for that, but I remember the thing I'm most proud of is the fact that out of the corner of my eye, I saw the officials raise their hand above their head, signaling the end of the ball game, and I called it that way. And then on the 20th anniversary, they showed a picture on the front of the Chronicle newspaper of the official with his hand above his head, and I was proud of the fact that I had gotten
7: How was
0: right.
7: your call on that?
0: Under control.
7: You were doing Stanford?
0: I was doing Stanford.
7: And do you remember what you said?
0: Not really all of it, but I play it on my anniversary show, and I kind of get
7: what a moment to sit on. My gosh.
0: Hold on just a second. We'll take a break here. Come back on the other side. We're talking with Jim Nance. Always By My Side is the name of this wonderful book. I want you to check it out and read it. It's a wonderful gift book, too. We continue on Sports Byline.
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6: Jim Nance is with us in the studio, and again, the name of his book is Always By My Side, A Father's Grace and a Sports Journey Unlike Any Other. Jim, how proud was your dad of you before you lost him into that darkness of Alzheimer's?
7: Well, my father, he couldn't hide his pride. He wasn't one of those fathers that kept, like, pushing you and was never going to give you the credit for something you had achieved. You know, he would come to my games on occasion because, you know, he was working. He was an office furniture wholesaler, not a very glamorous life, and that's another reason I wanted to retire him. It was a family business really set up for me as the only son to one day take over, but I could get him out on weekends to come to a smattering of golf tournaments, an occasional Final Four, and he would come up into the booth, sit just off outside of camera range, usually on like a spare light kit, and pick up a headset, and he could listen in to that connection between producer and announcer and watch as a broadcast was all orchestrated and came to life. And I can so vividly see him sitting off to the side, and his eyes never left me. And actually, if I think about it and get too late into the night and start thinking about it, I'll start melting down over this one. But he would never watch the event, Ron. He would not, like, I want to say, like, hey, Dad, the game's over here. Turn your head to the left, you know, there's the game, or there's the golf tournament. He'll be sitting high above the 18th green. But he would just watch me. He would just stare at me and just was such a pride. Like, he couldn't believe that this was really happening to his only son. And, I mean, I get chills thinking about that, how I wish I could have one more of those occasions, you know.
6: In the book, I found something that I thought was interesting, and it talks about the transition from having him in your life to – not having him as an active part of your life. You said, I would sit in his room for a few hours, and since conversation was futile, I would squeeze his hand, cradle his head, and periodically kiss him on the forehead. Regardless of what I tried, he did not respond. Only 13 years ago, he was widely sought out for his wit and wisdom, and I was at the head of that line. Today, words literally fail him. It's hard to accept that.
7: It's brutally hard that you can't, you just can't get that feedback in return. He suffered a heart attack 2 weeks ago tomorrow. His body is in really tough shape. He's been through a lot. He had a tracheostomy earlier this week. So basically when they do that, you know, there's no chance that, you know, there'll be any verbal output again. That was just for comfort's sake, you know, as we're just trying to make things as comfortable as we can. But my father was a life of the party kind of a guy. And when he walked into the room, it's not that he was boorish and trying to draw attention. It's just he was one of those guys that had one of those high energy fields kind of around him. He walked in and you wanted to go run over and like make sure you met him. He had just a wonderful presence about him. And, you know, we talked every day. I mean, it was just sometimes two or three times. And I don't think there's anything wrong with that. Sometimes I hear people say, how, you know, that comes up. How often do you talk to your parents? Maybe once a week. Well, I was every day. And that was automatic. He wanted to hear about my day and how, you know, I'd walk him through it. And I wanted to hear about his. And, you know, as he sat in a nursing facility now for all these years, I've had this one-way conversation going, you know, courtesy of the CBS television network Signal. You know, I would have my schedule posted, sent down to Houston and posted on the wall. And everyone down there gets doubled and triple-checked that they know that, you know, hey, this weekend I'm going to be at Pebble Beach. And I'm going to be on Saturday from 2 to 5 Central Time, Sunday the same thing. Make sure the television's on Channel 11, KHOU, our CBS affiliate. They even, you know, I even through the years would go in and double-check the audio panel because it was a, you know, 0 to 100 level. And I figured for where he was, 75 was about right. So, you know, I get a little bit strict about this. Got to have it set on 75 audio. It's got to be on at 2 o'clock. And all these years, I don't think he's ever missed one of my shows. Now, I think it's totally lost on him for many, many years now that's his son on TV. But it's important to me that I know that I'm playing in that room, room 204 down at this facility in Houston. It's important that he has that voice in his room.
6: You have come to grips with all of this, and I thought there was a telling line when you said, no, I realized after painful sessions alone by his side, this was not my beloved father. This was a tortured shell of a human, a nearly emptied vessel. And I think coming to grips with that says an awful lot about you, Jim.
7: It took me a while to get there, though, Ron. And I have to say that before I set out to write this book, which really began about a year ago this week, is when I started the process with my collaborator, Eli Spielman. And no matter where I was in the world, I was in Greece at this time a year ago. And I began the writing process from over there. And every week on the road for CBS, mornings would start and evenings would end while being in front of a computer on the road, Eli in front of a computer at his home, and we would just write and conference these calls in on a speakerphone, and we would work, sand and polish and revise. The first chapter, for example, took 50 revisions to write. But I went into it still very much going through the grieving process, and I still couldn't believe that my dad had been dealt such an unfair hand. And I don't want to lose sight that I was grateful, though, that he lived 66 great years of being healthy and full recognition of everything that was happening, and got to see the first 10 years of my network career. I don't want to lament so much that I lost sight of that. But writing it was like this, these waves, and that's the way I wanted the book to be. I wanted this thing not to be solemn and maudlin and melancholy. I wanted people to be uplifted and laugh, because levity was such a big part of who my father was. So the book has more laughter than it does sadness. I get a lot of feedback from people about how many times it made him cry. I cried throughout your book. I went through a box of Kleenexes, and if they feel that, I feel somewhat honored, because that means that they realized that I really was open-hearted and honest about what I was feeling. But then they'll always come back and say, I can't believe the story about you and Clint Eastwood. Or you and Sean Connery. Or you with President Bush and President Clinton serving as their intermediary. And what was it like being with Tom Brady that time? And you know, so these waves of emotions, also how I was feeling writing it, I felt a pain at times. Then I would feel joyful. Then it was wrenching. Then it was uplifting. In the end, it was cathartic. And I ended up, I think, being in a better place, the excerpt that you just read, and the reality of everything in the end put me in a better place than I had been entering it.
6: There has been an ongoing debate, an internal debate within your family as to what happens after your dad passes away, where he should be laid to rest. And I know there was some discussion about the National Cemetery, but then there was a day, October the 27th, 2007. You're in Charlotte because the Indianapolis Colts are playing the Carolina Panthers. Tell me about that day and that drive.
7: Well, I finished the meetings in the morning with the Panthers, and I had rented a car, and I excused myself from my teammates, Phil Sims and our producer, director, and the aforementioned Mr. Spencer, and I said, I'm going to take a drive out to the country because my father was raised in a little town that would be a perfect setting if you want to go back and redo Mayberry from that old TV series. This was the real-life embodiment of Mayberry. It's Mount Holly. And my grandmother and grandfather and the aunts are buried there, and my great-grandmother and grandfather are buried there. And there is one spot still remaining there. My sister had told me that would be, in her mind, where Dad would really want to go. And it was just like, it was almost like, again, another movie set setting, because there had been a big, mean storm overnight rolling through the Carolina Piedmont, and that next morning, behind that system, it was a very windy, breezy day. The trees were all in their full autumn colors, and leaves were being whipped around in the air. And the cemetery sits up on a hill overlooking the school where he attended both grammar school and high school. He graduated high school in 11 years, grade 11. And there was the football field just a short distance away where he starred. That football field was where, he was able to, because of his football prowess, take his ability to college and get the education. He got a scholarship to go to Guilford College. And on this day when I arrived there was a game going on that football field. Bands were playing. I could hear the public address announcer. I could hear the people cheering off in a distance. And it just struck me when I got there that this was like all the things, one panoramic sweep. I could see so much of his life right there. The little town off in the distance, his school, his football field. And I called my mother on the cell phone, and I just said, Mom, I think I'm going to make a decision here. It's going to ease everyone's mind. This is where we need to bring Dad back to when that day comes. And I could just hear in her voice that she was at peace. And if she's at peace, I'm at peace. It's just the right place, and I really appreciate you bringing that one up.
6: Yeah, I like the way you wrote about it. You said in one... formative sights of my father's youth. I could hear the sounds that made him happy, from the cheering of the fans to the spirited football fight songs. All was in perfect readiness to welcome back a long-lost favorite son. It all felt so right, and we all knew that it wouldn't be long before Dad would be coming home.
7: It all added up. It made sense. Writing the book, really starting last June run, has remarkable will, and I don't know how this works because his mind is completely gone now. He's so far into the Alzheimer's, experience that how though your body triggers this strength to withstand so many different things that have happened to him, from breaking a hip and never walking for the last 8 years to numerous bouts with pneumonia to a mild heart attack 2 weeks ago to a colostomy, to now a tracheostomy, all these things. Plus you grapple as a family with the issue of how do you really want to keep trying to, how do you face these decisions about extension of life? I mean, as a heartbeat, you still go in there and he'll still squeeze your hand, which just makes you think, well, he knows I'm here. And it's a tough one. I'm going to tell you, it's gripping to try to come up with the right answer.
6: We only got a couple minutes left, but I've always found life to be that when one door closes, another one opens. And for you, while you in a sense had lost your father, not physically so, but emotionally and mentally in some ways, another door opened up for you with a surrogate father, and that's the former president.
7: Well, former President Bush wrote the foreword to the book, and really my friendship began about the same time my father first was diagnosed with Alzheimer's, back in the mid-90s. And he's been you know, such a strong influence on my life, and sometimes you think, oh, I don't want to sound like I'm exploiting this relationship. People think, yeah, well, you probably casually met him a few times, but it's so much deeper than that. And, you know, I know your show goes all over the world, and he's in Greece today, and there's a chance he's listening to the show right now. There isn't a thing that happens in my life that really I don't share with him. I was in Maine last week. I had a book signing. I stayed at the house again, which I'll do several times a year, and I'll sit down and just kind of update him on all the things that are happening professionally and privately and personally. And he is, he's been a wonderful pinch hitter, and he knows how much my heart has ached and the hole that I had in my heart that needed to be filled.
6: What do you want people to take away from this book, Jim?
7: I hope it's for people, I hope it's uplifting above all. I want them to, like, read it and think to themselves, maybe I can do more in terms of helping other people. And this falls back into that whole theme about mentoring. Be a little bit more open-minded to the fact that maybe you don't have all the answers. I think of young people, we as a society, our culture now is so conditioned to think that everybody, you know, that we're always hearing about that 18 to 39-year-old graphic, and we want everything to be younger, younger, younger, and we think everything younger has all the answers. I still believe, and I'm 49 now, I'm still looking up for advice from people a generation or two generations above me. They've lived it. I seek their wisdom. I want them in my lives. I seek their counsel. And I just want people to be reminded of just some of the quiet ways to treat people that are just such beautiful gestures. Quiet dignity and respect for others, because that's what my father espoused. Believe in others. Uplift others by showing belief in them. And that's what the book really is about, that kind of relationship.
6: Jim, I want to thank you very much for not only writing the book, but for sharing the story. I think that when you tell that story in such a human, beautiful way, I think that people can relate to it. And that's somewhat what sports and the stories you do and the things, the way you broadcast on the air. I really appreciate you taking the time coming in.
7: Thank you for saying that there's some symmetry there. I appreciate it. And people are coming back and saying, I don't watch sports at all, but I loved the book because it really relates to everybody. It's life, relationships. Relationships really comes down to one word, love. And thank you, Ron, so much for your insight on it. And I appreciate your line of questioning. It's spot on to the things that I would want to talk about that so seldom I get a chance to.
6: Well, thank you.
7: Thank you.
6: Jim Nance, Always by My Side, the name of the book. We'll take a break, continue with more of you and America's Sports Talk Show.
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6: And a very poignant hour with Jim Nance, the CBS sportscaster. 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
1: News this hour from Town Hall. I'm John Scott. Hurricane Isaias is intensifying and expected to make landfall along the U.S. Gulf Coast late Friday or early Saturday, threatening parts of Mississippi, Alabama, and the western part of the Florida Panhandle. It became the first hurricane of the 2026 Atlantic season. Isaias now a Category 2 storm. Maximum sustained winds of 105 miles per hour. A hurricane warning in effect for the northern Gulf Coast from the Mississippi-Alabama state line across southern Alabama to Panama City, Florida. President Trump says the U.S. military will not attack Iran before the midterm elections.
2: President Trump taking to his Truth Social page, saying the U.S. is having productive discussions with the Islamic Republic of Iran. The president goes on to say, I want to make it clear to everybody that while Iran is in very bad condition, both economically and militarily, and while the blockade will remain in full force and effect, with oil flowing in record numbers of barrels through the Hormuz Strait, we will not be attacking Iran at any time prior to the midterm elections. Laura Winters reporting.
1: USS Abraham Lincoln back home in San Diego. A large crowd of cheering family members and loved ones greeted the aircraft carrier as it pulled into port after a record 10-month-long deployment in the Middle East. There were about 5,000 sailors and Marines on board. Weekly jobless claims fell slightly last week. More from correspondent Bernie Bennett.
3: The Labor Department says it received 197,000 first-time requests for unemployment benefits in the week ending October 3rd. That's down about 2,000 from the previous week's upwardly revised total and just under the 200,000 that most analysts had been expecting today. Bernie Bennett in Washington.
1: More on these stories from townhall.com.
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1: Canada's federal government is advancing legislation. Canada's federal government is advancing legislation to prevent people from

0: foreseeable, according to the latest government figures. I'm at Mattinson.
1: Not everyone supports the Canadian plan. Critics, including doctors, say the system has gone too far, signing off on loneliness, poverty, and other conditions that are not terminal, often without the counseling the rules call for. Those critics warn the program is now being used as a way out of hardship, not just end-of-life care. News and analysis at townhall.com. Believe it or not, Halloween isn't even here yet, but Christmas is already moving into neighborhood shopping centers.
2: Spirit Christmas, the holiday spinoff from Spirit Halloween, says it's opening 44 stores across 15 states this season. The first locations open October 17th, with dozens more converting from Halloween stores and opening in early November. The stores feature Christmas decor and visits with Santa, along with gifts and toys. It started with just a handful of locations 2 years ago, so Halloween may still be on the calendar, but Christmas is knocking on the door. I'm Monica Nelson.
1: The NASCAR Cup Series postseason makes a stop in North Carolina this weekend. The drivers battle in the Bank of America 400 from Charlotte Motor Speedway on Sunday. Chase Briscoe hopes to build on his South Point 400 win at Vegas last weekend. He sits six now in the Chase standings, while Kyle Larson is leading the pack. More on these stories at townhall.com.
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6: Rick Tittle knows his sports.
7: I hate that guy.
6: I love that guy. Oh my gosh, he's so fine. Rick Tittle brings home the bacon, fries it up in a pan, and then he eats it.
7: Ricky T in the hizzle for shizzle, biznatch.

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Rick Tittle with you, coast to coast and around the world on the American Forces Radio Network. Mentioned Don Wakamatsu, Bay Area native. Went to high school with Jack Del Rio, actually. Hayward High farmer. But with a last name like that, you'd say of Japanese heritage. Yes, he is. But one of my favorite things about Wak, who's a great guy, is that he is in the Irish American Hall of Fame. And I was like, I never heard of it. And it started 14 years ago in Chicago. And his mom is of Irish heritage. And, you know, Wak, as I said, he was a major league manager. But I almost feel like, especially growing up Catholic, like there are 9 kajillion Irish Americans out there. So I just looked real quick online at the IAHOF.org website. There are 6 people going into the Irish American Hall of Fame this year. Thomas Monahan from Business and Industry. Kate Costello Sullivan from Education. Public Service, Lieutenant General John Mulholland. Religion, Archbishop John Hughes. Science, Patrick J.V. Corcoran. And sports, Robert Delaney. And I was like, Robert Delaney? The hell is Robert Delaney? And I have no idea who Robert Delaney is. In fact, I did a quick search for him and there's nothing.

0: he's in the Irish American Hall of Fame. Is there a Danish American or a German American Hall of Fame? And if you want to go way back on my mom's side, an English or Welsh Hall of Fame? My mom's family's been in America since the 1700s, so that's too watered down now. It's watered down, is it? All right. We have another hour to go. We got open lines galore, so come on in at 1-800-878-7529.
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1: 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Sharp from Pro Wagering. His business keeps building because the success and the money keeps rolling in. Knock on wood. No one's perfect, but he wins a lot more than anybody else, and we like picking his brain. J.D., welcome back to the show. We have a couple of games tonight. Let's start with the most important one, and that is the White Sox trying not to throw away their great start. They are 4-1 in the playoffs, but they are in a one-game losing streak at home. It's going to be Messick versus Smith. Now, for the Guardians, this is an elimination game. The White Sox are playing with a little bit of house money, but how do you see this one tonight?
2: Messick versus Smith, or is it Messick? Because if you look at the last game the White Sox played yesterday, right? What they've done, and this is smart. They can come and bite you when you're not that strong in your starting pitching, but you've got a good bullpen and you've got some depth in your bullpen. You can start relievers. Like two games ago, they started a reliever, then they brought in Sean Burke. Sean Burke went five innings. Now he can't pitch because he went five innings. There's no way he could pitch today. Yesterday, they started a reliever, and they brought in Davis Martin for one inning, and he gave up two runs. Now, Davis Martin, is he going to be able to pitch today after pitching one inning yesterday? I don't really know. So they're starting Hagen Smith against Parker Messick. Messick was probably top, he'll probably end up being top three for AL Cy Young. I would say he's probably the most underrated pitcher in the American League at this point. 25 years old, lefty, 6'2", 240, got really good stuff. I think Messick is going to be, not Hagen Smith, a lefty too. He's been great all year. But I have a feeling, and I made a play today. I have a feeling the Indians are going to win this game. Guardians, Indians, whatever. I think they win this game. I think that the White Sox carouseling, not relying on a starter conventionally, right? Like Messick could go seven innings today. And it wouldn't shock. He could go eight. Wouldn't shock me at all. He said he had outings where he had 14 Ks during the year. A lot of them he had eight, nine. I mean, so. But the White Sox doing this different style, I think today it kind of bites them in the butt. And I have a feeling that the Guardians score a decent amount of runs today, and they kind of win the game going away. So, the White Sox could certainly win the series. I think this goes to five, and I think the Guardians play really well today.
1: Now, if this does go to tomorrow, this, is of course, is not locked in stone, but if it does go to the 10th, then it would be Burke versus Williams back in Cleveland. What do you think of that?
2: Now, that's a heck of a matchup right there. That's a playoff. That's a marquee Saturday night playoff matchup. Only game there is, right?
1: Yep.
2: There's no other games. So that's another reason. Does Major League Baseball want 4 days of no break, of no baseball? Heck no, they don't. No chance. This is the only game left. The Padres lost. The Yankees choked, Bartman style. We'll talk about that in a second. But they don't. I don't think Major League Baseball wants football to get all the attention for the next 3 days. In fact, I know that they don't. So that's the other side of this. I think that maybe we'll see some strike zones that are a little better for Mexican, a little worse for Martin. If it's Fetty, then, put a fork in it. Fetty's just horrific. He's terrible. I love that matchup on Saturday, marquee matchup, Burke versus Williams. Williams is a strikeout machine. Burke just pitches good, solid ball. That'd be a game you look at the under. Either way, I wouldn't really know who wins that game, to be honest with you. But it'd be a great game to watch.
1: And then on Sunday, we already got this locked in Milwaukee, Scooble versus Mizorowski. That is going to be a good one, too. All right, we'll talk about that when it comes. But let's talk about the other game tonight, and that is Thursday Night Football, the Buccaneers at the Cowboys. Now, at the beginning of this year, you think, oh, this might be a pretty good night, but the Buccaneers have thrown their season away. I don't know too many teams that have gone to the playoffs after starting 0-4. So my question is really more for Dallas. Dallas at 2-2 is right there. They can make a big move by winning at home. But this, to me, this seems like the kind of game where the Cowboys, for whatever reason, even though they're giving up 9.5, that's how favored they are, this seems like the kind of game that the Cowboys choke and shock everybody. I don't know. Do you see Dallas not doing that tonight?
2: I got it decided. This game, the second I saw it, I mean, it just jumped out at me. Sometimes a game just jumps off the page at you, right? That's this game. You have Jalen Daniels, a first-year quarterback from Kansas, who played pretty poorly in his first game of the season at home, by the way, against the Packers. They lost the game, right?
1: Yeah.
2: You have relatively young wide receivers, no Mike Evans. You have a bunch of defensive players that are out. You have no Benjamin Morris, and you have no Antoine Winfield. Against Dak Prescott at home with CeeDee Lamb, fully healthy, George Pickens, Jake Ferguson, Javonte Williams, a defense that I think is going to step up now that they added Joey Porter Jr., Malik Hooker is healthy as well. They still have Rashawn Gary. They still have Quinnen Williams. They still have Otto Obinola, and they have Kenny Clark. So they're missing DeMarvian Overshow. But this game, this line has gone from 10 to 7.5 to 8 to 8 to 8.5, kind of like the Indiana-Nebraska game. I'd like to talk about college football, too, if it's possible today, Rick. But, yeah, I think the Cowboys just blow them away. I think the Cowboys could win this game by 35 points. I think they're going to easily cover the spread. And this is the game where this Cowboys team is pretty good. They've got a good offensive line. They've got a veteran quarterback. They have multiple solid wide receivers. They have a good running back. And they have more talent defensively than they've ever had. Maybe not ever, but, I mean, in like 20, 30 years. So, yeah, I think this is a game that people are totally overlooking. They're not overlooking. Overanalyzing is the correct term there. They're overanalyzing it. I think the Cowboys just destroy them.
1: All right, well, let's talk college football. Do you want to talk about your Hawkeyes in Seattle? What do you want to talk about?
2: Nebraska versus Indiana. You know, I'm obviously a Hawkeyes guy from a number of reasons. No, Jeremiah Smith probably going to win the Heisman. The guy is just insane. 6'4", 225. He'll probably run a 4.32, 4.33 at the combine. Probably have 25 bench reps. I mean, he's going to be an unbelievable player, right? His cards are still pretty cheap, by the way. Look into that. But on Nebraska, I think Nebraska might be the most underrated team in college football. Calandria from UNLV playing really well for them. 13 touchdowns, one interception. Kwasi Gilmer, I think he's got a chance to be the second best wide receiver in the Big Ten ahead of Charlie Becker and even Nick Marsh. Yeah, I think Nebraska has a chance to win this game outright, to be honest with you. They're 7.5-point dogs. The game's at 11 o'clock in Lincoln at home. You know, Nebraska the last 15 years on third down, they've been between 40 and 45% defensively. Now they're 22, 24%. This team is big. They have multiple running backs. They have a senior quarterback. They have multiple weapons offensively. Not just Gilmer. They have Ja'Cory Barney. They have Jamal Rule, this freshman. Matt Rule is an actual coach. You know, remember Scott Frost? I got a story for you about Scott Frost.
1: Yeah.
2: Scott Frost used to get so drunk. He used to drink with co-eds all the time. He was cheating on his wife, all this crazy stuff. Him and his buddies got so drunk one day. They went to the golf team's golf simulator, and they broke it. They broke the golf team's simulator for the Nebraska golf team like 2 days before they had a match because they got so – it was like a $250,000 piece of equipment. They literally broke the thing because they got so hammered. Like, the guy didn't care about anything.
1: You know what? Allegedly. But, yes, we know him out here. He played for Bill Walsh at Stanford. He was the Stanford quarterback.
2: Sorry. Allegedly from an incredible source. We'll put it that way.
1: Okay.
2: But Matt Rule is a football coach. Matt Rule actually likes football. He's a family guy. He's a football coach. The team has gotten gradually better. They got this Trey Taylor kid coming in as a five-star next year. I think there's a chance that Nebraska not only covers the spread, but they upset Indiana outright at plus 245. I think plus 245 is very, very live for Nebraska this weekend. I think they're the most underrated team in college football right now.
1: At Tom Osborne Stadium, the Huskers. You heard it from Jay. Tough man, and remember, email him sharp at betmypicks.com. Thanks for your time, man.
2: You bet.
1: All right. J.D. Sharp, he's from them neck of the woods out there. Council Bluffs, come on back.

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1: 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Thank you for that. 1-800-878-PLAY. 1-800-878-7529. Open lines the rest of the way, as I mentioned. You know, just it's funny to hear JD bring up the name Scott Frost. I haven't heard that name in a while. But you also might remember when he was at UCF as the head coach and they went undefeated and then they didn't go to the playoffs. And it's like, well, what do you tell recruits? Come to Central Florida. And then what happens if we go undefeated? We'll beat Auburn in a bowl game. And then what about the playoffs? No, they're not going to let us in. Now they would. But this is what, you know, before John Lynch made the switch from Stanford quarterback to safety, which he did very early, John Lynch was also a catcher on the Stanford baseball team. Pretty good athlete, just a little bit. He's in the Hall of Fame. But you got to be smart to go to Stanford, at least book smart. Because sometimes people are book smart and not street smart. But Bill Walsh came out of retirement to go back to Stanford, and gotta love the guy. You know, he started off, Al Davis gave him his first job as a high school coach in Fremont after playing at San Jose State, and Al gave him his first pro job. But before that, his first college job was given at Cal by Marv Levy. He was a Cal assistant coach. Marv Levy, of course, gone to coach the Bills to four straight Super Bowl losses. Coach still around, kicking. Very cool. But the Stanford prisoner experiment did not go well because Bill Walsh's Cardinal are kind of like Tevita Pritchard's Cardinal. They suck. And I remember they put in this guy, Frost. He was like a sophomore. He didn't even play, I think, his freshman. They put him in, and he was atrocious. And it was just like, at the end of the season, they go, let's try him. And he just threw in a bunch of interceptions. And they're like, God, that guy sucks. And then he said, okay, I'm going to Nebraska. Now, back then, you had to sit out a year. So he had to sit out an entire year. But then you look back, he's born and raised in Lincoln, Nebraska. And he was a state champ 4 years in a row in high school. He was the state shot put champion. How many, especially in some corn-fed place like that, how many quarterbacks are shot put champions? So I'm sure he wanted to go away to school, and he had grades to play for Stanford, and he's going to play for Bill Walsh in California, not in a freezing hellhole like Nebraska. I'm sure it made perfect sense until it didn't. It's not like he was really good and the team sucked. The team sucked. He was bad. So he goes back to Nebraska, and he has a 1,000 season under Tom Osborne. Scott Frost. Yes, that dude. He's not albino. But Scott Frost, nothing against albinos. 1,000 yards rushing and 1,000 yards passing. 1,000 yards passing now is, people don't even blink at that. But when he got drafted, they told him, it was the Jets that drafted him. They said, okay, now you're a safety. It was sort of like a proto-Lynch. Because they're like, you're never going to play quarterback in the National Football League. He ran for 1,000 and threw for, you got to throw for at least 3,000. So they're like, you're a football player. You know, it's this Matt Jones thing. We'll find something for you. You're a safety. And so he was like on special teams. But I do remember a game. There was the Raiders would play the Jets every year in Oakland. They're not in the same division. They are in the same conference. But I remember there was a safety blitz, and Rich Gannon got sacked by Scott Frost. And I remember thinking, this might be the lowest moment of my life, sports-wise. Until Gino Toretta beat the Raiders at the Coliseum. So, and then of course he went on to those great days as a coach at UCF, and then he was the Nebraska head coach, and then he got hired by Sean McVay on his staff with the Rams. And where is he now? He's back at UCF. He's a head coach again. But it is pretty amazing when it's just funny. A name comes. I think he's like 10 years younger than me. A name pops into my head like that from JD. And then I just think about, it's like, I can't tell you anything about an athlete nowadays. But it's funny because Bill Walsh, when he came back to, now I'm on a tangent, like I wasn't already. Bill Walsh, when he came back to Stanford, I remember he was being interviewed by Gary Radnich or something. And he says, are you ready to go back out there and start recruiting again? And Bill Walsh said, yep. This is the thing that sticks with me to this day. He said, yep. I'm going to be in the people's living rooms. I'm going to be sitting on the couch. I'm going to have to pet the dog, and I'm going to have to eat a bowl of ice milk. And I had heard that term. If you ever look at a, what's it called? Why can't I think of it? The vanilla icicle pop on a stick. It's got chocolate coating. The hell is that called?
2: Yeah, I have no idea.
1: Good humor makes them. Clondiver? No, it's on a stick. It's like a creamsicle, but it's chocolate on top. God, why can't I think? It doesn't matter. But anyway, it's like, I'll use the example of a creamsicle. When you look at the ingredients on the inside, it says ice milk. Ice milk, but I had never heard the term. I had never heard the term before, and I thought, "Wow, he's really from a different generation, isn't he?" But it's funny when you go back to you think about God. What is the name of that thing? That's gonna haunt me now. Good humor, cookies and cream, candy center bar. Well, whatever it is. All right, I've painted myself here into a corner. All right, let's talk more about Scott Frost and the good humor man. By the way, Aaron Judge chimed in yesterday, and it's an interesting little thought that he had because they asked him, they go, do you think that the front office needs to finally go all in? He said, it's tough to say. I want to trade for everybody, sign everybody every single year, but I know that's not realistic. They give us a winning team every single year, but that's not good enough here in New York. We're the Yankees. We've got to go out and go out there, and they expect championships, and we need to go all in every year, and I'm excited to see what they do. And someone's like, oh, he's calling out the front office. No, he's not. He just said they give us a winning team, and every year they go all in. And the thing is, if you want to fire Aaron Boone over this, then go ahead. You know, I'm not a big Aaron Boone guy. I don't think he stinks. Well, what's he supposed to do if some meathead puts his hand over the rail? What's he supposed to do when people drop fly balls? What's he supposed to do when some dumbass who's slower than Rick Tittle tries to go for a triple when it's not necessary? When he would have got yelled out in little, he would have got benched in high school. What are you supposed to do? I mean, you think about guys who dog it, running down the first baseline, and all, I mean, Pat Murphy did that this year with the Brewers. Sit your ass down. What? You didn't Charlie hustle at the first. Oh, shoot. But what do managers always say? I love the aggression. I love the aggression. I used to have a football coach, and this always stuck with me. He says, I can deal with physical errors. I cannot deal with mental errors. He said, if you drop a football, well, you're a human, and you're going to suck, and you're going to choke, and you're going to drop a football, and that's lame. But I can live with that because you were trying to catch it. You just sucked on that play. That's called a physical mistake, whatever. But if you do something wrong because you're daydreaming or because you forgot the assignment. He goes, I cannot deal with the mental mistake. I can't. And that's the first thing I thought of when you see the play. Even Tim Kirkchen throwing his hands in the air. Like, what are you doing? The entire world was, even people who hate the Yankees were like, what are you doing on that play? All right, we will take a quick break. Lines are open. Let's get in. Let's talk some sports. Your calls, 1-800-878-PLAY. I'm Rick Tittle. Come on back.

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6: 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I'm a man! I'm 40!

0: don't ask Rick Tittle to bring it, because it already done got brought.
1: All right, thank you for that. By the way, a few people have chimed in, and they're telling me that what I'm thinking of is just the original Good Humor Bar. The Good Humor Bar. That's what I'm thinking of. All right, this is really, it's really important, so thank you. Thank you for that. I was watching this one reaction of this Yankee fan. You know, this now you point the camera at yourself, right? And the guy, it's funny, he looks like he's in The Sopranos, but he looks sort of like AJ, like he's 17 or 18. He's got a ridiculous gold chain. Got to have a gold chain. But he's like, all right, there are only two choices at this point. You sell the team, Mr. Steinbrenner, or you fire Aaron Boone. That's the only options at this point. Great. All right. You know, just a couple days ago, I was talking about this whole thing where Davis Webb was being interviewed to be the Raider head coach, and I didn't like Kubiak for two reasons which are completely unfair. I didn't like the way he looked. He just had a very punchable face. And I say that as someone who probably thinks I do as well. You know, kind of an Adam Scott, like, punchable face. And then I hate his name because I hated his dad, Clint Kubiak, as a Raider fan. But so far, so good outside of taking 3 points off the board. And I'll forgive that if you win the other three games. No one's perfect. Shouldn't expect it. But they were interviewing this guy, Davis Webb, who, by the way, came on my show with his agent because this might have been on 95.7. But whatever, I interviewed Davis Webb because they were saying, yeah, he's going to be a first-round pick. He's going to be a first-round pick. And I said, I didn't say, you shouldn't, it was agent and him. And I said, you shouldn't tell him he's going to be a first-round pick because he's not going to be a first-round pick. And he's like, no, he will. Which I thought was kind of lame. This was a guy who, of course, was a starter at Texas Tech. And when Cal picked him up, they're like, whoa, this is a 6'5" gunslinger, Texas high school legend. Look who Cal got. And I, as a guy who, you know, supports Cal, I was like, oh, great. So he comes to Cal, and, you know, they weren't amazing. But Davis Webb's claim to fame basically was that he was Patrick Mahomes' backup. And that's why he said, I'm getting out of here. Because Webb was a Maxwell Award and Manning Award and Heisman Trophy watch list. And then they said, oh, this true freshman is going to start instead. And so he was super pissed. And so he said, all right, I'm going to Colorado. And right before the first summer session, he actually graduated from Texas Tech. And for whatever reason, the reason was Sonny Dykes. Sonny Dykes said, come on, man. I just bought a house in Oakland. I saw Sonny Dykes' house when it was for sale, by the way, on Oakland Ave up in Piedmont. He says, I'm going to Cal. Why don't you come with me? And we'll set the world on fire. And he had a very good year at Cal. There's no doubt he had a very good year. But he was like all, he's like honorable mention, you know, Pac-12. And so anyway, I'm going off on Scott Frost. Now I'm going off on Davis Webb. Thing. It wasn't. But you might remember that's when Ben McAdoo announced that Geno Smith was going to be replacing Eli Manning, and then McAdoo and the GM Jerry Reese got fired, and then they put him back. that was at the Coliseum, by the way, and the Giants lost that game. And after 1 year, he got cut by the Giants, and he bounced around. And he was on a couple of practice squads. But then he realized that he should be coaching. And so Sean Payton hired him 3 years ago to be the quarterback coach. And everyone's like, oh, my gosh, this is the guy. This is the guy. And he interviewed for the Raiders head coaching job. And I had this backlash from these two guys just like saying, you don't know anything, Tittle. This is the guy. I really hope we hire him. I go, I don't want that guy. I have nothing against him, but he's accomplished nothing, nothing as a coach. Why would I want that guy? Well, when Sean Payton said, and this was basically to keep him, look, if you stay in Denver, I'll let you call all the plays. And normally I'd be like, what am I paying Sean Payton for if he's not calling the plays? And then you think about the AFC Championship game and go, oh, maybe it's better if he doesn't. And so I bring this all up today because it was just reported that Davis Webb has lost his job as the play caller. Not that he's been fired, but Sean Payton is taking over. And there was a statement from the team saying there'll be a more collaborative play-calling approach with Payton having an increased role in the process and Webb continuing with a significant game planning and game day role. Aha. Pro Football Talk says Payton's going to be calling all the plays. And the Broncos are 2-2. They head into Week 5 with a divisional showdown against the 0-4 Chargers. But, you know, it's just, it's interesting when he did, I mean, Payton is going into his 20th season and as an NFL head coach, it'd be even more if he hadn't had Bountygate. But at the same time, when the Broncos underwent those changes on the staff and last year's offensive coordinator, Joe Lombardi, got fired. And so they said, all right, well, you're the OC and you can call all the plays. I said, this is a guy who is now in his third year. So it's an unofficial demotion. He was a play caller for a month, and you can't pin all the failures on him. He seems over his head. And as I said, it's sort of like when Al Lerner gave all that money to Mike Holmgren to run the Browns, and then he said, I'll just be a front office guy. And Eric Mangini can stay another year. Like, why am I giving you all this money? You know? It would be like hiring Steph Curry to coach. That's kind of an extreme example, but I don't want Steph Curry to coach. I want him to shoot threes. So, anyway, he's out. All right, now another thing, and it's finally happened, and you knew it would, is that the Spaniard and Arizona State Sun Devil, too, John Rahm announced yesterday that he's not going to be playing with LIV Golf 2.0. And look, LIV Golf is just a ridiculous mess at this point. And to say, you know, it's like Hitler in the, well, I shouldn't compare anything to Hitler in the bunker, but I just did. In other words, my thing is like, oh, you know, General Stiegel will come down. We got 250,000 troops in Norway. They'll come down and save us. It's like, no, no one's being saved. No, we'll get money. I know the Saudis lost $5 billion and they pulled out, but we'll get a few million. We'll stay around. Why? So Rahm's lawyer, John Beck, made the statement, quote, Mr. Rahm has independently reviewed proposed terms of LIV 2.0, and he has determined that those terms are unacceptable to him, and he will not be participating going forward in LIV 2.0. So he says, we will be working on a final separation agreement by October 15th. Now, speaking of 3 years ago, that's when Rahm bolted. It was December of 2023, and they gave him $350 million before he hit a ball off a tee. How much will you give me for an appearance fee? $350 million. And, you know, he had high hopes. And look, for a while there, it looked like they were buying out everyone. Like, you know, everyone's saying, oh, they suck. I just joined. I'll never join. I joined. Well, we won't do anything. We'll do something with them. What about with PGA? What's that? I mean, it didn't look good there for a couple years, or at least a year. But what's really interesting is if Rahm wants to return to the PGA Tour, which seems pretty safe to assume, do you know that the tour is supposed to suspend him for 1 year? And it has to go back from the last time he golfed at a LIV event. Those are the rules right now. Now, if you think about the route Patrick Reed took last January, he opted no to re-sign with LIV Golf, and then Reed spent the 2026 season playing in events, the DP World Tour, Race to Dubai, things like that. Reed said, this was 2 days ago before the start of the Spanish Open in Madrid, quote, "The biggest thing for me at the start of the year when I decided not to resign with LIV was try to make my way back to the PGA Tour. The way to do that, I felt, was to try to play our way on, to be able to have the start of the season I did, and to basically earn my way back to the PGA Tour meant a lot to me." So Rahm could spend 2027 on the DP Tour, and if he collects enough points, he can get his card back in 2028. Or could he get a Brooks Koepka-like deal and come back immediately? Remember the returning member program, specialized deal? And you had to be really good, and it said the window's open now or it's closing forever. And Rahm and DeChambeau and Cameron Smith all said no. And so the PGA Tour CEO, Brian Rolapp, said that offer will never be made again. He says it's a one-time defined window, and this is not a precedent for future situations. Once the door closes, there is no promise that this path will be available again. But Rolapp is also supposed to do its best for the PGA Tour. Will they be okay without Rahm? Yeah. Will they be better with Rahm? Yes. So I think what's going to get figured out here is that John Rahm will be let back in if he pays a hefty fine. Can you, and maybe to the PGA Tour charities or the PGA Tour Foundation, I'm sure there's some sort of, you know, benefactor that could, you know, make a whatever. I think they're with St. Jude. They're with a lot of different charities. Say, why don't you take $10 million of your $350 million, throw it at this charity, and maybe we'll let you in. But yeah, LIV Golf 2.0. I mean, you talk about a sinking ship. I'm Rick Tittle. Let's take a quick break. We will come on back on Sports Byline.

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0: Rick Tittle can usually be found at He Baby Mama House.
1: All right, a couple minutes left on the show. You know, I was just talking, was the last segment, about I had a coach saying that he could deal with physical errors but not mental errors. Someone just sent me this clip from George Steinbrenner. This goes way back to the 70s. But it's just like 20 seconds long. In a similar vein, listen to this.
2: And sit down and be quiet. I had something I wanted to say to them. And right then I was talking about shoddy base running and mental lapses. You know, I can tolerate striking out with men in scoring position, and I can tolerate a lot of things in baseball as long as I believe they're trying. But mental lapses, mental mistakes, and failure to execute the fundamentals of baseball, I can't tolerate. Not when players are getting paid what these players are getting.
1: The boss. Boss and I agree. You know what, just one more thing before I let you go for the day. That's right, you've been hostage. That same football coach that told me that, told all of us in a group, he also said the very first day, I don't like you enough to hate you. We were like, what? He goes, if you hate someone, you have to spend a lot of time thinking about that person. You have to put a lot of mental effort, emotional effort. I don't even like you guys enough to even hate you. And I was like, wow, welcome to the team. What the hell is that? It's like, Rick, I think we're starting to understand why you are how you are. All right, hey, thank you for tuning in. We'll come back with a Friday edition tomorrow at 9 a.m. Back

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1: News this hour from Town Hall, I'm John Scott. The Gulf region is bracing.
2: Isaias has grown to a powerful Category 2 storm and is headed for the Gulf Coast. The National Hurricane Center says it's packing sustained winds now of about 100 miles an hour. Florida Governor Ron DeSantis has issued states of emergency across 25 counties.
1: Scott Carr reports the storm is expected to make landfall somewhere between New Orleans and Panama City, likely late Friday or early Saturday. Forecasters say Isaias could potentially become a major hurricane on Friday. A major hurricane defined with maximum sustained winds of 111 miles per hour or greater. Republican Mike Rogers and Democrat Abdul El Sayed competing for an open U.S. Senate seat in Michigan. They squared off in their first campaign debate. Rogers condemned his Democratic opponent El Sayed's economic agenda.
3: His policies will raise the cost of every gallon of gasoline, number one, raise your utility rates, cause you $20,000 for a Medicare for All plan that takes away private insurance from individuals.
1: El Sayed attacked Rogers over high fuel costs.
4: There is one thing that is actually causing this. It's the war in Iran, a war that has been cheerled by my opponent since the beginning, called it a win, win, win. I don't know about you, but when I go to the gas tank, I don't feel like I'm winning. I don't feel like our country is winning.
1: Surveys show a close race here. The NYPD says a man is recovering after being shot by federal immigration agents. It happened in the Bronx.
5: According to the police department, the incident happened around 4 p.m. on Thursday in the Marble Hill section. The NYPD was not on the scene at the time of the shooting. The person who was shot has not been identified. However, law enforcement sources say the person is conscious and receiving medical attention. No further information was provided. In New York, I'm Lizzie Radabali.
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1: California's $15 billion unclaimed property program is facing a federal lawsuit alleging state officials and two private contractors improperly seized and sold investors' assets. Sharon Reardon with the update.
7: The lawsuit targets State Controller Malia Cohen and contractors Kroll and Kelmar Associates. According to the California Post, court documents accuse Cohen of seizing property she cannot control from persons she has no authority over. The lawsuit alleges state officials altered the addresses of overseas investors to fake a connection to California, allowing the state to claim assets it otherwise couldn't. In one case, an investor from Brazil says officials changed his home to claim assets it otherwise couldn't. In one case, an investor from Brazil says officials changed his home address to a fake California.

0: Swanson has more.
1: The estate says Parton's nephew, Brian Seaver, has put up signs, caution tape, and what appears to be barbed wire around his Fairview home to avoid being served with a restraining order. Attorneys accuse Seaver and his security company of sending threatening messages and making demands against Parton's staff and business interests, claims Seaver has denied. The estate wants Seaver in court by Friday, while Seaver is asking for at least a 10-day delay. I'm Wendy Swanson.
0: Microsoft asserts claims by the Trump administration that it's firing Americans to hire foreign workers. Microsoft released a statement saying most of its workers in the U.S. are Americans, and most of its visa applications are not to hire new workers. They're there to keep existing Microsoft employees. More at townhall.com.
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How's it going, everybody? Brian Alvarez here, After Dark Radio, every Wednesday, 2 Pacific, 5 Eastern. Sports Byline Broadcasting Network, as well as TuneIn Radio, YouTube, and Twitch. And today we're scheduled to be joined by Julie Fisk, the Haunted AF podcast, which sometimes we have people on the show and there's like weird coincidences. I gotta sneeze. Ah! Sorry about that. Sometimes we have weird coincidences here on the show, and we have one here today. I can't, like, go super specific into it because I don't know if the individual involved would like me to give their name. But we'll talk to Julie Fisk about that, the Haunted AF podcast. Want to very quickly plug the new website, darktransmission.com, which you can head up to right now. And darktransmission.com is the After Dark website, and all of our shows are available there commercial-free for just $4.99 per month. Almost 600 archived shows. They're all searchable. A new show goes up every week, and we probably will be having special members-only shows that will be going up there as well. So that is darktransmission.com. I've been writing articles for the website every week, and you should go up right now to read this week's article. It is about an MMA fighter who claimed that he could beat a chimpanzee in a real fight. And he claims that after making that challenge, he was offered $500,000 to fight this chimpanzee. And I will tell you the entire story. It is up right now at darktransmission.com. And while you're up there, sign up and get all of the shows, 600 archived shows, all searchable, commercial-free, and we'll have some special members-only things up there as well, darktransmission.com. 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I'll try not to sneeze. Back in a moment, Observer Live.

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4: 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Very happy today to be joined by Julie Fisk, the Hunted AF podcast. Not her first time on this program, not her first rodeo. A seasoned radio professional, Julie, is here. How you doing, Julie?
5: I'm doing great, Brian. How are you doing?
4: I'm doing pretty well. You know, there's all these weird coincidences in the world. And I don't want to mention this person's name because I don't know if they want me to. But my other job is I do pro wrestling radio. I cover pro wrestling, and I was at a show last. I shouldn't say when, but anyway, recently I was at a show, and there was a wrestler there who's very much into the paranormal, and they nonchalantly mentioned that they love the Haunted AF podcast. And not only that, they have sent you tales for the show.
5: Oh, was it TJ?
4: It was! I guess it's out now.
5: Sorry.
4: Yeah, TJP, everybody. Big fan of the Haunted AF podcast.
5: And he's like part of our family, honestly.
4: Yeah.
5: Because, I mean, TJ's shared tons of stories, always been in contact. And you know, it's great when you've been doing it long enough. Like, you have people who are listeners or followers, but then you have people who are so close. Like, they do. They feel like a little bit of, like, part of your podcast family. And it's funny. We have a big crossover with pro wrestling fans. I think partly very early on, Chris Jericho somehow stumbled across the podcast. And he had us on his podcast, The Talk is Jericho, like, gosh, I think 2020 he had us on.
4: Yeah.
5: And that was it. I mean, it was so good for us. We got so many listeners from there, but it's funny. There's an interesting, like, cross-section of people who really enjoy the paranormal who are also big-time wrestling fans or even just wrestlers, you know, like TJ. That's really cool. I'm so glad to hear that,
4: though. Yeah, I didn't mention his name because I was talking about it, and I was like, how do you, like, do you say who you are, or what do you use for your name? And he was like, I don't know. I just like, I just say TJ or whatever. So I didn't know if you guys knew, but yes. And I guess, yeah, Chris Jericho as well. He does his podcast talking about the paranormal. I have had wrestlers who I have asked to go on the wrestling podcast, and they will say, I would rather go on the paranormal podcast. So
5: so awesome. What do you think that connection is? I love it.
4: It's because I think that both wrestling and the paranormal are kind of like, I don't know if carny is the right word, but sort of a little bit underground, a little bit, you know, out of the mainstream. Although now both are a lot more mainstream than they were, you know, prior to like the mid-90s. But yeah, there's a big crossover.
5: Yeah, it's funny because we make a big joke on the show that men tend to not be, like, they tend to dismiss spooky stories. So it's funny that, you know, that's such a consistent thing for us where people will share stories and they'll say, if it's a man, like, I didn't believe until this happened to me. And if it's a woman, she'll be like, my significant other or whatever doesn't believe me when I tell them these stories. But it's totally different when you're talking about a wrestling fan, because they're all in. They're like, yeah, let me tell you all my stories, and then you tell me all yours, and I love it.
4: Oh, they got so many stories. And you have many stories as well. The podcast has been going on 7 years now. Is it 7 years?
5: Yep, we started in, I think it was February of 2019. So we have been going a really long time. You know, we have to kind of like, we're not a weekly podcast like we are right now, but we kind of come in and out because Rebecca and I both have other full-time jobs and actually podcast producing other shows. So so it's hard to stay on top of it all the time, but we try.
4: You know, when I first started covering pro wrestling, after about a few weeks, I had this fear that what happens if, like, the day comes and there's just no news? Which, of course, never happened. But when you're doing something like your podcast, I mean, maybe one would think, well, what happens if you run out of stories? But I think the reality is you're never going to run out of stories. You'll always have stories for this podcast.
5: Yeah, that's true. I'll tell you, though, one of the challenges we have is that a lot of times it feels like we're telling the same story. Please don't take this personally, anybody, but, like, there's only so many dead grandma stories you can tell, or so many, I heard somebody walking up and down my hallway and there was no one there. Like, we hear a lot of the same stories, which is interesting in itself, but it can also make for kind of a boring podcast. So we have to switch it up a little bit. Like, we'll start doing a dream analysis, or we just started one. We actually just started one this week called Show Me You're Crazy. And it's this idea of all of us have a crazy belief that we don't say out loud. And it's like, okay, tell us. Like, you can do it anonymously. We got on this because Daniel Tosh had a video on his podcast where he said that he believed he can turn streetlights off and on with his mind. And apparently this is a thing. I can't even remember. I think they call them sliders, street light interference. People who do believe that they can control street lights with their minds. And there were so many people who responded to this telling us, oh yeah, I believe the same thing. I believe the same thing. And then just as many people say, oh, you're crazy for believing that. So we're like, you know what? This will be a safe space for everybody to say, show me you're crazy. What's that crazy thing you've got rolling around in your head that you wouldn't say out loud, but now it's a safe space to do it? So that's how we have to try to kind of mix it up and keep things fresh because, yes, ghost stories get a little repetitive sometimes.
4: Well, they do, but like you said, I mean, when you're investigating something that is a paranormal, it is interesting to see what kind of patterns there are. Like, we had someone on last week that was talking about after-death experiences or near-death experiences, and it is astonishing how, you know, if you and I and 100 other people all had a dream last night, we would all have a completely different dream. Whereas if you and I and 100 other people had a near-death experience, realistically, we many of us would probably report the exact same thing. So that is weird.
5: Mm-hmm.
4: Now,
5: and yet so many of these things, like, they are so similar, and yet they're discounted over and over and over again. It's like, why?
4: Now, before we go to this next break in about 2 minutes, what is your crazy?
5: Oh, gosh, I have so many. I get real caught up in the simulation theory because I used to laugh about it, and then I just spent a little too much time looking into it, which is kind of this idea that we're all playing a computer, or we are, like, NPCs in somebody else's computer game. I get real caught up in that one, and the idea that we're either flesh-covered robots or none of this is real and it's all just happening in a computer. So there, that's just a taste of my crazy.
4: You know, we review old wrestling shows from like 20, 30 years ago, just random shows, and many times we will review some completely at random old show, and there will be something on it that it is an amazing coincidence because something similar, maybe involving someone or whatever, happened like this exact same week now. And I don't know if you could say that simulation theory, but many, many times we're doing the show and we just kind of think like, someone's got to be messing with us. Like, some cosmic force has to be. This happens way too often for it to be just some coincidence.
5: Oh, that's fascinating. Do you ever, like, make notes of it to try to kind of see how often that's happening?
4: I don't actually make notes. I probably should. But it happens frequently enough that it feels like at least once a month. Sometimes more than once a month. You know, maybe we watch some show and at random somebody showed up that it maybe only showed up there once. And then, as it turns out, this week, now, they passed away. And it's like, how could we possibly have just chosen this random show? And this person who passed away just happened to make it. It's this happens at least once a month, I think.
5: Oh, wow. Well, I mean, like you said, coincidence. You've mentioned coincidence twice now. It's like, is a coincidence really just a glitch in the Matrix? And to be clear, this isn't something I'm, like, pounding the drum on. Like, it's just one of those things that I have a hard time letting go. And I know that it sounds crazy, and my husband rolls his eyes real hard whenever I mention this. But, Brian, you have to tell me, what is your crazy? What's that thing in your head?
4: I mean, I think it's that simulation theory that somebody is messing with me at least every month and possibly significantly more often. Let's talk more about this after the break. After Dark Radio, Sports Byline Broadcasting Network.

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4: 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Julie Fisk is joining us here today, the Haunted AF Podcast. And we're not supposed to be talking about wrestling, but you asked. And I think the most recent example is this wrestler named Bill Dundee died a couple of weeks ago. And the first thing I remembered about him was what a great wrestler he was. Like, he was great. And I remember when he passed away, it was like, man, I want to go back and watch some Bill Dundee matches. I would love to be watching some Bill Dundee, but I had a lot of work to do, so I didn't. So, like, that night, I had to watch a show from 40 years ago, something like that, 1984, because we watch, like, wow, old shows. And so I turn it on, and, like, as good as my witness, Bill Dundee's on the show. And
5: oh, wow,
4: he had not been on the show regularly in the time that we had been watching it. And all of a sudden, there he is. And I'm like, oh, my God. And then I think, okay, first off, it's weird. Like, I was just thinking, I really want to watch a Bill Dundee match. And then, lo and behold, he passes away. I turn on this show I got to watch from 1984, and there he is. So I'm all excited. And then on the show, they shoot an angle, and he ends up not wrestling. I was like, he got me one more time before the end. But it was, it's like this happens monthly. Something like this happens where we go back and watch it, and like the show will start, and me and my co-host says, can you believe that this happened on this show from way back when? It's weird.
5: That is weird. See, I was going to say maybe the wrestler, like, kind of is whispering to you. I just have this idea that once we move on, you would probably really want people thinking about you, remembering you in some way. And I could just see them kind of being like, Brian, check out this one episode from 1980-something, just whispering so you would go to that one. So that would be my theory, is that maybe somehow he's kind of reaching out to you, you know, from beyond to tell you to go and watch that one episode. That's my theory. I hope, though, that you start making a note of every time this happens, because that's fascinating.
4: I actually will. Next time you're on the show, I'll try to have a list of every time some bizarre coincidence happens. And it happens.
5: Oh, that's awesome. Please do.
4: It happens frequently enough that it's kind of like, I don't know if this is a coincidence. It's too often and it's too weird. So, Now moving away from wrestling, hopefully, unless there's a wrestling tie in here, you did a podcast recently about a topic that I find fascinating. And that is the alleged black-eyed children. Now,
5: oh wow!
4: I'm old. I'll admit it. I'm 51 or something like that. And when I was a kid, and I was interested in all of this stuff, I find it interesting as I get older, the new stuff. Like when I was a kid, there were no black-eyed kid stories. This one's relatively new. Like mid-2000s, I think, is the first reports. So I'm always fascinated by things that, you know, they're new in the paranormal. So tell everybody about these black-eyed children.
5: Well, and I'm with you. This one fascinates me because we had never even heard of this until we started the podcast. So it was probably 2019 that someone wrote in about black-eyed kids. And they didn't even have a story. They were just asking if we were familiar with it. And it was crazy because the producer we had at that point in time told a story. His name is Ziggy. And he was at a friend's house, and the friend had a little brother, and they had borrowed the little brother's game, and the little brother got upset. And he came in, and he attacked them with a knife. not a cool little brother. But Ziggy said that as he was attacking, his eyes went completely black. And that was something he had never seen before. So that is literally the only firsthand account I've ever heard of black-eyed children. Because before that, I kind of thought it was more of just an urban legend. And but we did have Dave Schrader on, and he had a fascinating black-eyed kid story, because he also, same thing, he was blown away by it when he heard of it, because it was like, where did this come from? But Dave Schrader, of course, he's from Darkness Radio, a million other things, but he had a really fun story about, they were talking about black-eyed kids on his show, and apparently some paramedics were listening, I'm sorry, 911 operators were listening to the show and kind of making fun of it, because they were like, what is this stupid black-eyed kids thing? This can't possibly be real. And then the 911 operators got a call from someone who was saying that there are three children in my house right now and they won't leave. And he said that the scariest thing about these kids, they all had black eyes. So, I have no idea what happened after that moment. That was the end of Dave Schrader's story. But, I don't know. I still feel a little like urban legend vibe from that, but we did have two stories.
4: Well, I think the urban legend aspect of it is sort of, I think the original stories were like, somebody would open the door and there would be like two kids there, and they would say like they needed to come in to use the phone or something like that. And the person opening the door would find this to be very creepy, and then when he looked closer, they had, like, black eyes. And I guess the urban legend aspect of it was, if you let them in, like, you'll die or something like that. Some horrible thing will befall you. Which, of course, begs the question, well, how is this ever reported? You let them in, you die. I mean, who's reporting that? So that's the urban legend aspect of it. But, I mean, there are reports of this.
5: Yeah, but I also wonder, because there are black contacts. You know, there is a way to make your eyes look completely black. And we've seen videos of people doing those crazy different types of contacts. So that's when it's, you know, it's almost like AI. It's hard to pin down as a paranormal thing because it could just be a kid with freaky contacts on. But again, I mean, I don't want to shoot down a great story because it is a cool story.
4: Well, this we actually have a wrestling tie-in here. Our mutual friend TJ, he wrestles with red contacts in his eyes.
5: Oh, wow.
4: And so when he was telling me about your podcast, this was after the show was over, but he still had his contacts in. So I'm looking at these blazing red eyes as he's telling me this story. I was like, my God. Black-eyed
5: that
4: children.
5: That just sounds painful. It just sounds painful to me. Yeah, the black-eyed children, that is freaky stuff.
4: Well, the other thing, too, is they're allegedly children. Now, if they were teenagers, you could argue, well, maybe they're putting some contacts in or whatever. But children putting in weird contacts to their eyes to go prank somebody, it's kind of weird.
5: Ed, no, that's definitely weird. That's a good point. I always have this theory, though, you know, we hear so many ghost stories that involve, like, little kids' voices going into, you know, doing a paranormal investigation. And so often people are bringing those little teddy bears or they're bringing balls and, you know, things. But I always wonder, are those actually kids? You know, is that something else? Because, I don't know, that's infinitely scarier to me. Because so often these stories, there aren't actually any dead children involved. So why are you hearing these ghostly child voices?
4: And why are around the world? Why are children so scary? I mean, not your own children, but you know what I mean? Like, it's always, whenever you hear a story about a haunted place, it's like, well, if you heard, like, a grown-up's voice, it'd just be, like, weird. But you hear a child's voice, and all of a sudden it's scary. I mean, what is it about little children and hauntings? It's so terrifying.
5: Well, probably because they're not supposed to be there. If you're in an abandoned building and you hear a man's voice, you're going to think there's a dude in here. If you hear a child's voice, you're going to think, oh, my gosh, we're all going to die. Like, there's, you know, something really freaky is happening right now.
4: I seem to recall when they made The Exorcist, they had, like, some weird noise in The Exorcist, and they like, put it together with a combination of, like, a pig's grunt and bees, and it was, like, two sounds that just absolutely terrify people for whatever reason, and that's what they used for, like, yeah, I don't remember where I heard that or if I have it fully correct, but, yeah, the
5: haunted... Well, it makes...
4: Go ahead.
5: It makes sense. It makes sense, too. There's just something about that... hearing something, seeing something that's just not supposed to be there, that's so terrifying. You know, you were saying kids are creepy, and I'm a mom, and my daughters are grown, but when they were little, like, one of the worst things in the world was waking up, and they would be standing over the bed, because they would get to the bed and then not want to wake you up, and they would just stand there. And it was always terrifying, but there would just be those moments where I would walk into a room and they would be quietly sitting there and I'd have no idea that they were there. It would just scare the crap out of me when it would happen. So there is something inherently scary about children. I don't know what that is.
4: Well, I think maybe also, like, when you're raising them when they're really little and you're trying to get them to just, like, sleep because you're exhausted, you know, the last thing you want to hear is you're laying down to sleep and they start crying. So maybe there's, you know what I mean? That aspect, like, you know, years later, it's like some kind of PTSD where you hear children screaming or crying or something like that. It's like, oh my God, not again. I don't want to wake up.
5: Yep. My oldest daughter, her father used to have to drive her to cross country practice very, very early in the morning. And so the house would still be dark and she liked to try to scare him. And
4: actually, hold that thought right there, where she's scaring him. We'll hold that till after the break. After Dark Radio, Sports Byline Broadcasting Network.

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4: 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Back in the show, Brian Alvarez here, After Dark Radio. Julie Fisk is joining us here today. I cut you off in the middle of your story, so let's pick up there.
5: Okay, sorry. I get rolling, and it's hard to stop. And I was talking about how my daughter liked to scare her father when he would be driving her to school very, very early in the morning, and it'd still be dark. But she would go stand in the corner and just wait for him to see her or creep up on him. But my favorite was she was hiding in the garage, which was completely dark, and he stepped outside, and she just went, "Daddy." And pretty much trying to kill this poor man. But yeah, I love it.
4: We have a couple of things from the chat. This person here says the demonic voice of Pazuzu in The Exorcist was created by mixing recordings of a pig slaughterhouse with bee buzzes, as well as distorted machinery and human vocal performances. So I guess those two things are like, they scare people. Buzzing bees and, well, I guess a slaughterhouse would.
5: That sounds horrible. I'm going to look that up.
4: We got people making a list here of other times that we've had weird coincidences on the show. Definitely a thing. Now, I want to ask one other question before I know you have a personal experience and a follow-up, but I wanted to ask, you know, the black-eyed children is fairly new, and I don't know if you've ever really talked about this, but, you know, it's interesting because with the internet, there's now a whole lot of new paranormal beings, some of which have just been completely made up. One of them, obviously, I think everyone's heard of, the Slender Man, just made up out of whole cloth on Reddit. But interestingly enough, as the years have passed, Now we actually have people who claim they have actually seen Slender Man. And I want to get your thoughts on if you've had stories like that where, you know, people have called in and said, you know, I know this is not supposed to be real, but, like, I actually saw it. And also, at the same time, do you feel like sometimes you get calls from people that are just making their story up?
5: Oh, yeah. I mean, definitely some of that. And I do think creepypasta, that's
4: yes.
5: Where a lot of these stories came from. But I don't know. There is something. There is a phenomenon where when we are very scared or we have a moment, and I don't know exactly what causes this or what kind of brain malfunction, but where we will see that thing that we're very scared of. We had an interview with Liz Sauer from Ghosts in the Burbs. She's excellent. And she was talking about how she had been watching a scary show on TV. And she was just a little girl. She went up to her bedroom. She heard a noise and turned around. And behind her was the scary woman that she had just seen on TV. And she was doing that scary witchy thing with her hands up in the air. And it scared Liz so bad, she actually, like, collapsed.
4: Wow.
5: And so I've heard, yes, I've heard stories like this. And I don't necessarily think it's a paranormal thing, but our brains are really strong. And they can play really big tricks on us. And some of those creepypastas were terrifying. Slender Man. And the fact, I mean, goodness, like the stories that happened with the girls who went out into the woods looking for him, you know, and there's just so much creepiness that goes around that. So it wouldn't surprise me. It doesn't surprise me when I hear stories of people seeing stuff like that. But I don't always think that it's paranormal.
4: And actually, I think there was a case where, like, some... That might be the one you're referencing, but, like, these girls murdered someone and claimed, like, Slender Man told them to do it or something. There was something weird involving that.
5: Yep, you're right. There's a documentary about that one, too. I can't remember the name, but it was so sad. It was really, really sad, and it came down to, I believe, a little girl who had serious mental health issues.
4: Yeah.
5: And but I don't know. I've had multiple times where people will send in stories, and when you dig a little bit, you find out it's actually just a creepypasta, which is such a bummer when that happens because they're usually really good stories.
4: Now, do you think the people calling in know that it's a creepypasta? Are they messing with you, or do they sincerely believe something, and they just don't know where they first heard it and what the origin of it is?
5: I think all of it. I remember when I was doing radio when the original Blair Witch movie came out. And I had these two little girls call me at the radio station. And one was insisting that the main character, Heather, in the movie was her cousin. And that the movie was real and that her cousin had been missing ever since. And I had to explain to them, no, this is a movie. This is that she is an actress. She's totally fine. While this girl was insisting the whole time that, no, this was her cousin. So, I mean, we can convince ourselves of lots of things. And also, kids love telling scary stories. You know, they love telling scary stories, and they're not always very reliable.
4: When you, as a mother, I mean, did your children, when they were really young, ever say something that you were like, what? That's weird.
5: Oh, yeah. Yeah, we had a handful of that. My eldest, definitely, she was really into Bigfoot. She did claim that she saw Bigfoot one time. But yes, there were some times, we moved into our new house. They were very uncomfortable in the new house, and they would hear things. They would hear voices or see red eyes in the hallway. And yeah, a lot of that stuff, it's like, and especially me being as creepy as I am, it's hard to know what to do with that stuff, honestly.
4: You're very nonchalant about your children reporting red eyes in the hallway.
5: Mm-hmm. Yeah, well, that's the same one who saw Bigfoot, so it's a tough call.
4: I see.
5: It could go either way.
4: Now, what happened to you?
5: Here I am shooting down a kid's story, and I actually saw something when I was a kid. My whole thing started when I was 14, moved into a new condo with my mom in Atlanta, Georgia. And about a month after we moved in, I woke up one night and there was a woman, or was something that appeared appeared to be a woman floating over me in my bed. It kind of sparkly, smoky. I couldn't see her very well, but I knew it was a woman. And terrifying. It was crazy because I jumped up and turned on my lamp, and I was watching her the whole time. She actually, like, sucked up into the ceiling, into this little tiny point on the ceiling. Terrifying. And I remember running into my mom's bedroom, and I slept with my mom for, gosh, months after that. Sometimes I would, I mean, I slept with her on and off for years and years after that because I was always so, so scared of that room. But she kind of blew it all off, but about, it was a few months later, we found out that the man who had purchased the condo had actually moved in with his girlfriend and then murdered her. Whoa. So I think it was her, but this had happened. I mean, he murdered her at her place. So it's not that she was killed in the apartment. So it just, as a young person, it really, A, it fascinated me to know, like, I saw something. I actually saw something. And, but to also kind of like, it was very different from all of the other stories you hear about ghosts. It was like someone died in the house and that's why you see a ghost. And it was like, well, this was different. It made me really question what happens, what that was. And one thing that's interesting is, I just went back to that condo over the summer with my sister. My mother's deceased now. And so we went back to that house. And the woman who lives there just happened to be there and let us in. She was really sweet, showed us all over the house, showed me my old bedroom. And, of course, I did not tell her the story because she has a little 3-year-old boy who's sleeping in that bedroom now. Mm. And but she did say, since we've moved in, he won't sleep in his room anymore. She said he's always been a good sleeper, never had any problems, but now he insists on sleeping with them because he's scared of his room. So I really wonder because I did it. That was the only big experience I had when I lived at that house, but it did always scare me. It always had that kind of oppressive feeling up on that top floor. So, but I did not tell her that story. I hope she's not listening.
4: I was going to say, like, after she told you that story, you should have said, can I talk to you alone here for a second? Tell her what happened.
5: She was so sweet. My sister said, I kept wondering if you were going to tell her the story, and I just could not breathe. It was so nice of her to even let us into her house, and especially when she had small children there. So I just could not bring myself to do it, you know. Plus, you know, not everybody loves these stories the way we do. Some people get really freaked out by them.
4: Well, I was going to ask you about that, because you get a lot of people calling in with stories. And, you know, anytime we have someone on this show talking about ghosts and such, I guess it kind of depends maybe on what you're actually seeing, but some people will tell a story like the one you told and talk about how absolutely terrifying it was. And other people will tell a story that to me sounds terrifying. And then, you know, I'll say, wasn't that terrifying? Well, no, actually wasn't terrifying at all. It was nice. Like, okay. I mean, maybe if it's someone that you really miss and you see their ghost, it's kind of like a comforting thing, but it does seem that this terrifies some people and doesn't terrify other people.
5: Yes, and I do think that a lot of times it's the feeling that comes with it. You know, you walk into a house sometimes and you feel warmth and love. And then other times you'll walk into a place and you feel something else that makes you very uncomfortable. And I think that a lot of times these experiences carry their own type of emotion like that. That's why sometimes you'll be scared and there's nothing there. There's no reason. Or you'll be sad. So I think it's the emotions that come with it. But I agree. We're always fascinated by the amount of people who will tell a terrifying story about something that happened while they were laying in bed, and then they roll over and go back to sleep. All the time you hear that. It's like, how did you not get up and like run screaming from your home? But I don't know. I also kind of feel like there's something to that as well, you know? Like, I don't know, we're triggered or something when we have those really scary or those paranormal moments.
4: You know, we got about 3 minutes here, but your last podcast, besides talking about black-eyed kids, you also talked about ghosts who apparently want to steal your baby, And I found that interesting because that's actually like an archetype that goes back thousands of years in all sorts of different cultures. I mean, there are stories of, you know, fairies stealing children and replacing them with changelings, and the Native Americans have stories about spirits stealing babies. It's like one of those things that just goes back forever, and here it is new again.
5: Oh, yes. And we've gotten those stories for years about, I'm trying to remember which one you're referencing, but I know that there was one where someone's grandmother had a ghost friend who was always showing up, and she would kind of joke about it. But at some point in time, when she was living in the house with them, the little girl, she was like a baby, I think, at that point in time, went missing for hours. They had even contacted the police. And when they found her, she was kind of hidden behind some pillows. But in a way where, I think, in a way where she would not have been able to do this by herself. And I don't know what that is, and it's terrifying, and it definitely plays into those fears that you have, especially when you have a baby. I do remember, though, one time when I was doing morning radio and I had to leave for work at 4 o'clock, and I peeked into my youngest daughter's bedroom, and she was not in her bed. And I walked all around the house, looked all over for her, and then I just happened to look back into her room, and I saw the tip of her foot sticking out from underneath her bed. So I looked, and she, I assume, had fallen off the bed in her sleep and then maybe rolled under the bed.
4: Oh, man.
5: Or did something pull her under the bed? Because she was still dead asleep under her bed. And I think she was just around 3 years old at that point in time. She had just gotten out of her crib.
4: All right, we got to head to a break. Back in a moment with more After Dark Radio, Sports Byline Broadcasting Network.
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4: 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Julie Fisk is joining us here today, the Haunted AF podcast. 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
5: 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Again, it's just Haunted AF. 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And we want all of your scary stories. We absolutely love them. And Brian, thank you so much for having me. It's always a joy to talk to you.
4: I really appreciate it. And yeah, the one I was talking about actually is a Haunted AF reincarnated. It was from 2020.
5: That was a good one.
4: It got reposted here. So it looks like you do, there's a new one up every week, whether it's new or an older version.
5: Yes, and we have a new episode dropping tomorrow, and we also do Haunted AF video episodes where we just share all the craziest reels that people have been sending to us and that we find online.
4: Oh, man. Well, check it out, everybody. HauntedAF.com is the easiest way to find it. HauntedAF.com. You can guess what the AF stands for. We can't talk about it here on the air. But I want to thank you so much for doing the show today. It was a great time as always, and hopefully we can do it again soon.
5: Yes, absolutely. Keep in touch.
4: And, of course, thank you, everybody, for listening. We'll talk to you next time after Dark Radio Sports Byline Broadcasting Network.

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1: News this hour from Town Hall, I'm John Scott. We see Isis, which became a hurricane shortly before midnight, continuing to strengthen, according to the National Hurricane Center. According to the latest update, EC Isis, still a Category 2 storm, with maximum sustained winds of 105 miles per hour with higher gusts. The hurricane moving to the northeast, but was expected to turn to the north on Friday. The hurricane expected to continue to intensify before making landfall late Friday or early Saturday, somewhere between Mobile, Alabama, and Destin, Florida. A new ruling against White House policy by a federal judge.
2: A federal judge has temporarily extended CNN, MS Now, and Politico's access to the White House as a legal battle over President Trump's media ban continues. The three outlets sued after President Trump announced in September that he was barring them from White House coverage, accusing them of spreading fake news. During a court hearing Thursday, Justice Department lawyers argued that Mr. Trump had put CNN on notice through his complaints about its coverage and maintained the ban was justified on national security grounds. Lawyers for the news organizations countered that the White House had provided no new evidence showing their reporting endangered national security. Bernie Bennett in Washington.
1: The Florida Department of Health hearing from the public on a proposed vaccine rule change to remove four vaccines, including chickenpox and hepatitis B, from the list of required school shots. Florida College of Physicians Governor Mario Madruga.
3: The American College of Physicians knows of no respected scientific study that indicates that any of these vaccines are harmful or ineffective.
1: Florida Surgeon General Dr. Joseph Laudapo says that decision does not ban vaccines but gives parents medical freedom. And the rule allows for parents to opt out of vaccines by submitting a form to their child's health care provider. More from townhall.com.
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1: Your local Starbucks may be on the chopping block as the chain is in the midst of a $1 billion restructuring effort.
5: Starbucks, the world's largest coffee store chain, shrinking as it announces plans to close 250 locations here in the U.S. 17 of the stores closing are in New York State, 8 of them in New York City.
1: That is Laura Winters. International students may soon be charged $70,000 to work in the U.S. The Department of Homeland Security posting a proposal online that calls for non-immigrant students with F-1 visas to pay $70,000 to a certified institution for on-the-job training and $30,000 for any additional training. DHS says the new proposal is intended to combat fraud, strengthen the integrity of the immigration system, and protect U.S. workers. The proposal must go through a 30-day public comment period before being finalized. News at townhall.com. Jeannie Buss' 5 siblings are filing a formal opposition to her efforts to block the sale of the family shares of the L.A. Lakers.
6: Buss' siblings call her efforts legally and factually baseless. Buss remains on as team governor. The family owns more than 17.8% legally and factually baseless. Buss remains on as team governor. The family owns more than 17.8% of the franchise. In August, Jimmy, Johnny,

0: The Buccaneers' undrafted rookie quarterback, Jalen Daniels, he looked pretty much like a seasoned veteran. Winless Tampa Bay beat the Cowboys 24-16. More on these stories at townhall.com.
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0: was the Roman poet Virgil who said, "Easy is the descent to hell. All night long, all day, the doors of dark Hades stand open. But to retrace the path, to come out again to the sweet air of heaven, there is the task, there is the burden. If I cannot move heaven, I will raise hell." We'll talk about that later, but now it's time for Rick Tittle and Titillating Sports on Sports Byline USA. All right, hey, thank you for that, and welcome to another live edition of Titillating Sports with Rick Tittle, a Thursday edition, and time for some open lines, get into the sports discussion. The great thing about this show is I'm so great now. One of the great things about this show is I'll let the callers drive the topics at 1-800-878-PLAY. Some people say, what does that mean? Well, I used to work at another station where they want a new topic every 15 minutes. And he says, if you do a four-hour show, you do a one-hour show four times. In other words, you do a 15-minute segment on something. You come back and you do that in an hour and an hour and an hour. So you do the same show four times. And every 15 minutes is four different subjects. And he was all about getting ratings. And he knew more about ratings than I did. But you would have everybody in a froth and every line lit. And then they'd say, all right, let me come back. We're talking Warriors. And it's like, wait, weren't we just talking Raiders? So if you'd like to call up, I'll let you talk about what you want to talk. As long as it's sports. Now, the interesting thing is when I'm not talking sports, is when I have entertainment guests. And I have lots of those because I'm so eclectic. In fact, the very funny Matthew Broussard is going to join us after the break. He's at Helium STL in St. Louis. A couple more filmmakers from the Mill Valley Film Festival will join us after that. And then we'll have another filmmaker in the second hour and a very interesting actor after that who does a lot of video games. We'll talk to him. J.D. Sharp scheduled to appear in the third hour, but other than that, open lines. 1-800-878-PLAY, 1-800-878-7529. Tune in app, iHeartRadio, Stitcher app. We'll get the video going again next week. 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All right, we got 3 hours. 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

0: 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Good for you.
1: All right, thanks for that, and welcome back to the show. Rick Tittle with you, Coast to Coast. We're waiting on our guest, and when we get him, we will pick him up. You know how it goes. We'll pick him up and throw him on the air. 1-800-878-PLAY. 1-800-878-7529. So we need to take a look at the baseball scores. Also out here, the Golden State Valkyries with a two-point victory over Las Vegas, and now moving on to try and close things out in Las Vegas on Friday night, being up 2-0. But just something to know about the Valkyries. They were given this franchise, I should say the franchise was awarded 3 years ago, almost to the day. It was October 5th, 2023. And so it's basically 3 years. And we'll go back to that in a second. But anyway, as I mentioned, Rick Tittle with you, coast to coast, and around the world on the American Forces Radio Network. It's great to welcome back to the show comedian Matthew Broussard. He is going to be headlining Helium St. Louis. The Helium clubs are one of the best chains in the country. Matthew, welcome back to the show. And for you, how do you find the Gateway City? Because I know you're an East Coast guy, but you're also a Southern guy. What's that area of the country like for you? Do you notice kind of a certain distinction to it?
2: It has a lot of the things I like about the South, a politeness, a charm. You know, we're Midwesterners and Southerners are very nice people, friendly people.
1: You have probably my favorite, I would call it Jewish chunk, bit, whatever it is, on being Jewish that I've seen in a long time, and especially being Jewish from the South. And it would kind of remind me, because I'm a lot older than you, but when I was a kid, I remember seeing Steve Landisberg, who was on Barney Miller, but he was also a stand-up. And he was New York Jewish, but he says you can never have a Southerner in the South, because then you'd have sentences like, are you going to Temple or what? And so that's like you're the only other guy to take that and like run with it. Yeah. Do you remember Steve Landisberg?
2: No, I don't. Where are you from?
1: I'm from Oakland, California.
2: Well, I'm sorry. The first thing I'm caught by is you pronounce my last name correctly, and I don't even do that. So I'm blown away. I say Broussard, but it's Broussard. You hit the first syllable, and my cousins and my uncles just sneer at me for my Yankee pronunciation. So good job on that. I don't know how you do that.
1: Well, I spent a lot of time in France. Does that make me sound douchey? I know you say you're famous for your douchey face, right? Maybe we're
2: in France. Yeah. How's the weather in Cannes? You're Jewish from Oakland. Okay.
1: I'm Catholic.
2: Jewish?
1: But I'm Catholic.
2: Oh, okay.
1: Oakland. But I'll tell you what, you talked about going to Christian schools. I went to Catholic schools, and because I had a lot of Jewish friends because their parents didn't want them going to the public schools.
2: Yeah, that's a big thing in the South. Oh, yeah. I was Jewish going to a Christian school just because, what else were we going to do?
1: Yeah, and then, of course, we had mass shoved down our throats like once a week, and I was one of my Jewish friends had to stand and kneel and sit politely 1 hour a week, and it was like that 1 hour to keep from getting harassed at a public school, I guess.
2: Did he wear a yarmulke during in protest? Did he stand in solidarity?
1: Do you know, it's funny, they don't wear yarmulkes. You might have seen it in California, but like when I go to Brooklyn or something, I'm always like, wow, the yarmulke is everywhere here.
2: Oh yeah, Sir Bert's Brooklyn. Yeah, we have the Hasidic and the Orthodox Jewish communities. St. Louis has it too, because I heard there's an area of St. Louis called St. Jewish. And I was like, okay, I gotta check that out. I don't wear a yarmulke myself, but if I start balding, I might.
1: Well, I love that you said, teeing up your bits, but when you said the word Jew is great as a noun, but not as a verb or an adjective, right?
2: Yes, that's the rule. People are like, am I allowed to say Jew? So long as you don't use it as a... Yes, a verb or an adjective. I don't know if I can say this next part on the radio.
1: You can say it if it's not swearing.
2: My Jew lawyer tried to Jew me out of $5,000. You're like, that's not a good use of those words. That is not. Oh, no, he is a Jew.
1: What's your line? The uptick in anti-Semitism the last 3,000 years?
2: Yeah, it's been really going up for 3,000 years, these last 3,000 years. Yeah.
1: You know, and also it took me a second, too, when you said, I don't look Jewish, I look like a natural predator. And I thought, oh, like a German.
2: Yeah, like I'm on the German swim team. Right, yeah, I got the waspy side for some reason. I'm Cajun French on my dad's side, and then Jewish on my mom's side. And it's a very rare mix. It's me and Shia LaBeouf, that's it, Cajun and Jewish. And it's an odd mix because Cajuns and Jews are respectively the most black and least black white people. And all three of those groups would be offended by that statement.
1: I remember Ian Carmel told me, he said, I'm Beastie Boy Jewish. That's what I am.
2: I'm covert. I'm asymptomatic.
1: Yeah, asymptomatic. That's a great line. All right, so tell us a little bit, too, about Monday Punday.
2: Monday Punday. Oh, I have a website, and it's a comic. It's a web comic. It's also an app, and every Monday I draw a puzzle. Take a little break right now, but a little drawing. So it'll be like a caveman sculpting a vase, and the answer is Harry Potter. So I do I draw puzzles like that. There's about 500 of them. They're little brain games. They range from somewhat easy to extremely hard, and they've been featured in the Caltech student newspaper and the Duke student newspaper. They're for if you get if you like Wordle and New York Times and just and wordplay in general. And in the New Yorker, it's a fun convergence of all those things.
1: That's great. So when I think about St. Louis comedians, I think like the Sklar Brothers and Nikki Glaser, and there's been some people coming out of there, huh?
2: Yeah, I was going to say a good pair, but it's actually three because there's two different Sklar Brothers. I actually ran into one of the Sklar Brothers. Great comedians, if you don't know, guys, go listen to the Sklar Brothers. I ran into one of them at a coffee shop, and he was so nice. We ended up talking for an hour about like comedy and life and like why I should have children, and it was really nice, and we switched phone numbers, and I still don't know which of the two brothers it was. To this day I don't know which one I had that heart to heart with, so who knows.
1: I always think I try to tell myself Jason has the glasses, but then I thought, wait, maybe it's Jason that doesn't have glasses. Also,
2: yeah.
1: I thought when you said Nikki and a great pair, I thought you were going that way, but you're too classy.
2: Too classy for that. Too classy. And Nikki's doing great, man. What a great little run she's had.
1: Oh, my gosh.
2: She was, yeah.
1: Just dude, 10 years ago, she was coming in studio with me, and she was headlining the Punchline here in the city, and it was, you know, it was great. And that's no small thing. And then now she's conquering the world. Yeah, it's I was, like, interviewing people who – like, you know, whatever, Liza and Sam and Mark, and now they're doing theaters. It's cool to see the rise up like that.
2: Yes, it is. And hopefully neither of them will ever hear me say this, but, like, I think a lot about how Nikki must have been so frustrated being such a peer to Amy Schumer and watching her skyrocket and the, you know, jealousy she must have felt during that time, and how here we are, you know, 10, 15 years later of, like, Nikki has caught up. Nikki has a great career. Like, both of them are doing really well, and Nikki took such a different path and ended up at the same heights. And it was slower, and it was probably more frustrating all the while that she wasn't getting, you know, Netflix specials and you know, A-list movies. But, like, man, has she earned her keep, and man, has she proved, Nikki has proved herself to be just, like, a really great stand-up and a particularly good roast joke and award show host.
1: It's so funny to hear you say that, because I was just saying a couple of weeks ago, I guess she and Rachel Feinstein were known as Amy's friends, you know, and now you're exactly right. All right, Matthew Broussard, check him out, Helium in St. Louis, the headliner. Always great talking to you, man. Have a fun time at the club.
2: Thank you so much. Appreciate it.
1: All right, I'm Rick Tittle. Let's take a quick break, and we will come on back on Sports Pod.

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3: I'm not insightful enough to be a movie critic. Maybe I could be a food critic. These muffins taste bad. Or an art critic. That painting is bad.

0: I'm so disgusted by Rick Tittle that I find him very intoxicating.
1: All right, thank you for that, and welcome to the show. Rick Tittle with you coast to coast and around the world on the American Forces Radio Network. Been talking recently a lot with our friends at the Mill Valley Film Festival, which is always brings in so many great eclectic films and compelling stories and filmmakers. And right now joining us on the line is filmmaker Cassidy Friedman, and we are waiting for one of the protagonists of her film, Amber Allen Pearson. But the movie is entitled The Unrooted Bloom, which will be making its world premiere on Saturday, 4:45 p.m. at The Lark in Marin. And Cassidy is with us right now. Cassidy, tell me a little bit more about The Unrooted Bloom and why you decided to get behind this sort of project here.
2: Yeah, thanks. Hey, thanks for having me. Great question. For me, it's the missing piece in the conversations that I keep having with all my friends. You know, everybody in my life right now seems so stuck in their corner, stuck in their beliefs, stuck in their identity, and divided. Like, nobody's talking to each other, nobody's listening to each other. And so what I love about this film is it charts my co-director Amber's journey from being a reactive protest movement, yelling in a microphone, feeling very trapped in sort of a racialized world, from going from there to getting to a point of listening, just opening up, sharing conversations in Louisiana and Utah and California and even beyond. And to me, it's like the way we've been talking to each other is not seem to be working. We're so divided as a country right now. So what happens if we try something different? And I think this film models that. And my hope is that the film then becomes like an invitation to all the people out there who are unsatisfied with the way things are going, and these sort of like repetitive hit repeat over and over conversations, that we start to try to do some of our own exploring.
1: It is extremely frustrating in an age when we have more information at the tip of our fingers than we've ever had, how pigeonholed we are, and how as Americans we feel divided, we feel states are pitted against each other. And if you're the least bit conservative, well, you're a racist Nazi. And if you're the least bit, if you're the least bit liberal, then you are, you're trans and you're communist. Just all those weirds. No one could just judge people on who they are. So talk up a little bit, if you could, about Amber growing up biracial in Marin, because the complexities of her identity at that point.
2: Yeah, I mean, so like most people. Let me just talk a little bit about how I got to meet her. So I'm a white guy. I grew up pretty liberal in a county that's highly liberal, highly white. There's not a lot of diversity here, and the experience of the very few black and biracial mixed race people who live here is not something that we're even really aware of. So what we do instead is we kind of compliment ourselves and each other on being woke and sort of doing these performative acts of sort of like charity and everything. And in the process, we never bother to ask people who are living here, what does it actually feel like for you to be maybe not conforming to this white liberal middle upper class standard? And so her experience, when finally people go from kind of never asking to suddenly being really interested in 2020 after George Floyd, was people are suddenly like, tell us what we get wrong. And so asking her to show up at these protests where she's shouting her experience, which we all know doesn't work. Mm-hmm. Sort of like the only format that she was being given. And it didn't fit for her. For me, I was like, okay, this is important for us to hear, but I didn't get the sense like anything was going to change through that process. Right. And so the exploration that happens beyond that, to me, is the conversation we're always meant to have, always meant to be conversation fueled by actually building relationships, getting to know each other, seeing why it is that you're angry, self-righteous, and defensive. And then maybe once I hear you, then maybe you can get to a point where you're hearing me. And that's really, I think, Amber's, one of her greatest strengths is she's somebody who experiences, she's an empath, as she'll tell you. And so whoever's in the room, black, white, something else, she's sharing somehow in their experience and aware of how they're feeling or not feeling included in the conversation.
1: Well, she's now, there's a good segue because she now is included. Yeah. Amber Allen Pearson is with us, Rick Tittle alongside Cassidy Freeman, talking about the film The Unrooted Bloom. Amber, could you, Cassidy really set it up, but how do you then use poetry to get your point or your message across?
3: You know, my poetry is not written to get a message across. My poetry is written for me to process, and then it's offered. And it has been such a delightful life experience to see how many people relate to it. It's, you know, it's my first language, and it makes me feel the most seen. But when I'm writing, it's never about trying to make anybody else see or feel anything. It's about clarifying my own thoughts and feelings.
1: So now that you see it on the big screen, and I know some people, they don't like seeing themselves on the screen, or they don't like people getting into their lives, and you know, we all want a bit of privacy. What's that like now to be the protagonist of this film? What's that like, especially in your home county at the film festival?
3: I'm not really built to shy away from vulnerability. It actually confuses me when other people don't want to be vulnerable. I don't completely understand that, though there are some things, of course, that I keep private. And I am someone who's sick of seeing myself on the camera. I say it often, like it's the movie in making it. It wasn't real to me. I wasn't consciously thinking we're making a movie until we later got into the editing room. And now, even with it coming out, the part that's more interesting to me than the film itself, though I am very proud of it, is watching the people feel. What are they going to come away with? What questions are they going to ask? What opportunities are there to build on this conversation through other people's experiences? So me being up there isn't the big part for me.
1: As being part filmmaker and being, I would imagine, in control of the editing process, there are times, I mean, you can put a camera at anyone, and there'd be times we would just say, hey, like, you know, don't show that part. Or do you feel like you can't water it down? You have to show absolutely everything.
3: You know, no, it was definitely a collaboration. I could not have done this on my own. Just from vanity purposes, there are definitely a few, you know, butt shots that I was like, this cannot be, not allowed. And but it was a collaboration, and there was some ego death in there. There were some things that I had, there are parts of it where I cringe at myself. There are parts of it where I had to like really release what I wanted to look like and be accepting of how I am and how it shows up for the bigger story. And on those things, but I didn't want to come off as some hero. I'm human, and so I couldn't have done that without Cassidy and Michelle, our editor, and Oppo, our producer. I needed the discourse that we had to help shape this.
1: Well, everyone can check the movie out and check out our two guests in person. That's directors Cassidy Freeman and Amber Allen Pearson at the Lark on Saturday, on October 10th at 4:45 p.m. as part of the Mill Valley Film Festival. Congrats you two on the film, and thank you for coming by.
3: Thank you.
2: Thanks for having us.
3: Thank you.
1: No doubt. And I love Marin County. I always have. I think it's the weather is great. The towns are great. It's expensive as hell. The only reason I would not want to live, well, I mean, it's probably a good place to retire. The only reason I wouldn't want to live there is there are no trains, which means you either have to take the ferry. If you work in the city, you either have to take the ferry or you have to drive across the Golden Gate Bridge and deal with that every day. And that's fine. But yeah, not a lot of options there. All right, let's move on to some open lines. Hey, how about we talk some sports? Let's do that next on Sports Byline.

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5: 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Getting sick of you.

0: what tittle can usually be found at He Baby Mama House?
1: 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So the Rays move on, the Yankees are out. And on the one hand, you think, good for the Rays, plucky little team, bad stadium that they wanted to move out of, and then they had to fix it, and they moved back in. They were playing in an A-ball stadium last couple years, and that's great. And screw the Yankees, screw their fans. But if I'm being honest, which I rarely am, it's kind of like Buster Douglas beating Mike Tyson. Now, Buster Douglas was an unknown, so it's not a great comparison, but I'd rather see Mike Tyson. I'd rather watch the Yankees. Now, someone who is overjoyed by all this is Charlie. Charlie, welcome to the show. I'm sure you love that Jeffrey Meyer incident, leaning over the rail, those meatheads out there in the bleachers. What are your thoughts now on the Yankees being eliminated?
2: Well, my coffee tastes a lot better this morning. The sun is brighter. I woke up with a smile on my face. There's nothing greater than having the Yankees eliminated, being a Yankee hater, albeit because I'm jealous, but being a Yankee hater because Yankee fans are obnoxious blank holes. And to see them lose and not win a quote-unquote 28th championship for 17 straight years, there's nothing other than the Chiefs losing, nothing probably brings me more joy. And to all the Yankee fans who are listening to the and to their children, I hope you're all crying and sad. I hope your children, I wish them all the health in the world, but I hope they're sitting there in their Derek Jeter and Mariano Rivera pajamas crying into their Apple Jacks. And I hope the rest of your fall is ruined now that the Yankees have been eliminated. But other than that, I'm all right. How's it going, Rick? I mean, everyone has listen. Everyone picked. I thought the Yankees were going to beat the Devil Rays, and I didn't watch any of the series because I refuse to watch the Yankees unless they're being eliminated. And I got nervous in the ninth inning, so I refused to watch it because I didn't want to give it the I didn't want to jinx it. So I waited until they lost. And then I flipped it on and watched the Rays celebrate. But in New York, they're beside themselves. They want to fire Boone. They want to, you know, they're ticked off at Aaron Judge for being broken down. Giancarlo Stanton. They're sick of him. But I don't know how many years left he has on his contract. But listen, I mean, as much as I'm gloating and I'm happy, you know the Yankees will be in this position next year because they're going to go out and sign Tarek Skubal or trade for whomever, Skeen
1: Nick
2: from
1: Kurtz.
2: Pittsburgh. Yes, and they're going to, because the A's have forever been the minor league team for the Yanks.
1: Yeah.
2: Who do you think the Rays are the team to come out of the American League? At this point, do you think they'll beat the White Sox or the?
1: Yeah, I think the Yankees are tougher than the White Sox or the Guardians. Now the Yankees, of course, laid an egg under the bright lights, and anything can happen. And congrats to the Guardians for staying alive. I think it's ironic that the White Sox win 4 road games and then come home and then choke in front of their own fans. And obviously, that's the only series still left. They're going to have Game 4 today. Actually, it's going to be Messick versus Smith. But I do agree that Tampa Bay will get through. The really interesting series at this point is Brewers and Dodgers because, you know, you got the champs, the two-time champs, and then you got the quote-unquote best team that hasn't been to a World Series since the 80s. So it should be interesting.
2: And it looks like the Dodgers have now turned it up a notch like most teams who are competitive, you know. They sort of coast a little. I don't know how they ended their season, but I think they still won 90, high 90s. But their pitching staff looks unbelievable, even without Ohtani in the rotation. Who do you like in that series? I'm pulling for the Brewers because they're the underdog, and even though they had a better record, who do you like in that series? You think the Dodgers are going to?
1: Yeah, well, it's like, who do I like to win is L.A. Who would I like to win? is Milwaukee, because just as you said, you know, they limp into the playoffs, and what does Freddie Freeman do? He takes Sale deep for a three-run shot. The confidence those bastards have, the Dodgers, they know they're going to win, and they usually do.
2: It's nauseating.
1: Yeah, I
2: think the Dodgers will beat the Brewers, and I think they'll beat the Rays. I'm going to pull hard for the Rays, and if it's the Rays and the Brewers, then I would be, you know, I don't have a rooting interest. It would be a unique series. It'd probably be a fantastic series. I think whatever team comes, you know, but yes, I'm having a gut reaction that the Dodgers are going to three-peat. I'm not happy about it, but they, just like you said, they behave and look like we know we're going to win. It doesn't matter, and I hope the Brewers can take that series. But I think the Dodgers just have too much talent. Is Ohtani going to be banged up throughout the rest of the playoffs, or is he?
1: Well, he's not going to pitch for sure, but I would imagine that he's going to hit. Yeah.
2: All right. Well, on a party note, Mason Miller, get used to him being in a Yankee uniform next year, because that's probably one of the guys you're going to go after. And then hopefully I'll be calling you this time next year, gloating that the Yankees have lost. Anyway, on that happy note, let's go Rays, let's go Brewers, and we'll leave it at that. All right, buddy.
1: All right, well, enjoy your Schadenfreude, and enjoy that coffee.
2: Oh, Schadenfreude, my favorite word ever. Anyway, yes.
1: All right,
2: see you later, buddy.
1: Thanks for the call, Charlie, in Hell's Kitchen, the west side of Manhattan there. And that's got to be hard to be a Yankee hater in New York, but that probably, like, just feeds into his hate more every day. Can you imagine a Milwaukee-Tampa World Series? I would be interested in that, but Madison Avenue wouldn't. I think the worst World Series of my life, as far as interest, was Texas and Arizona. And that's the first World Series that I never watched one pitch. And it's not like I went out of my way to protest. I was just like, oh, yeah, that's on. And then I would talk about the result the next day on the show. I'd be like, oh, apparently Arizona fought back. Texas won the whole thing. You know, Bochy and Semien. I'm like, I've seen this movie before. I need to see this. But on that note, I remember when I worked in TV, I started working there in 90, the first regional sports network, Sports Channel, which did the A's and Giants on one channel, both teams. That was a headache, and a lot of people couldn't handle that pressure. That was hard. One game starting after the other, and if they're on at the same time, then it would go, the Giants would go to KTVU, and then the A's would be on Channel 36, and then they went to Cron for the lean years, Channel 4. But my point is, I worked with people from Boston and New York who helped get that thing off the ground, and they all said the worst World Series of their life was A's Giants. They go, who gave a rat's ass about two Bay Area teams? And all I could think of was, well, that was the biggest World Series I'll ever have. To this day, it's the biggest World Series ever. The A's and the Giants, two Bay Area teams, what, are you kidding me? It wouldn't have the same oomph today, but it would still be pretty big. But I thought, you know, and that's when I just realized perspective. One guy told me, he goes, yeah, I was in Boston. And he goes, I just turned it on because there was nothing else on, but I couldn't have cared less about the A's and the Giants. I thought, oh, yeah, why would they give a damn? So, anyway, last night in the sixth inning, Anthony Volpe thought he hit a game-tying two-run home run. And it was overruled because some meathead reached over the wall. Not just him, lots of hands reached over the wall. And they got their hands on it. And Victor Mesa Jr. was under it, attempting to make a play. And the referees, or should I say officials, umpires, they got it right. They said he wasn't going to catch it. It was going to be a double. So you get to score, and you get to go to second. Now, in a modern-day stadium, it's very easy to push that wall 3 feet back or in, however you want to do it, and so the fans can't possibly do this. You've seen at Petco, they have a fence, one of those Kirby Puckett almost like, not glad bag, but a 3-foot high fence. Dodger Stadium in left field, that fence is like ankle high. What do you think? So now Kevin Cash was arguing he would have caught it, and they're like, no, he wouldn't have. So, you know, Aaron Boone said that was a home run all the way, and then Kevin Cash said that was an out all the way. And then why wouldn't you say that? So the official rule, 6.01 parentheses E, there is a difference between a ball which has been thrown or batted into the stands touching a spectator, thereby being out of play, even though it rebounds onto the field, and a spectator going onto the field or reaching over, under, or through a barrier and touching a ball in play, or touching or otherwise interfering with the player. In the latter case, it is clearly intentional and shall be dealt with as intentional interference, as Rule 6.0 parenthetically D, batter and runners should be placed where in umpire's judgment they would have been had the interference not occurred. That is a million times more fair than, say, pitch over again. You know, like in tennis, net cord, well, would you have got it? It doesn't matter. You play the point all over again. The point never happened. That's usually the way it works in sports. Just do it over. Let's go back to square one. Baseball said, no, let the umpires figure it out. What do you think? And they looked at it. That's exactly what would have happened. Would have hit the top of the wall. The guy would have had it. Now, who knows? The guy could have fallen down and he could have had an inside the park home run. But, yeah, I thought that it was well done. And, but the thing is, as much as you want to say these fans shouldn't do this, in the heat of the moment, all the money you've paid for those tickets, and then all of a sudden here comes a ball. Oh my gosh. Hey, Vinny, I can catch it. Yo, Nunzio. I know. Why do I take the Italian thing? It's because it's been drummed into my head. That New York is all Italians. Hey, what are you looking at over here? And you mean it. Anyway, yeah, fans are always going to reach for the ball. You know, that poor Steve Bartman. I watched that 30 for 30 on that guy. There were 10 other people that reached for that ball to knock it out of Moises Alou's grasp. But it was him, the guy with the Walkman. He was, the meek shall not inherit the earth on that night. No way. So, I'm glad that we don't know the guy's name, because the Jeffrey Meyer thing, he was a kid, obviously, and that was reaching over. There was an Oriole who was going to make a catch. And that day, that was Ricky, I don't know, it's been a while. All right, I'm Rick Tittle. We'll take a quick break. We'll come on back on Sports Pilot.

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0: cares about anything else when you've got Rick Tittle on the radio?
1: Thank you for that. Welcome back to the show. By the way, the Long Beach Coast, they just got done playing their first ever season as a team. They were in the Pioneer League. They have been invited by the KBO, that's the Korean Baseball Organization, to participate in the Korean Baseball League's Fall League. It's a two-week thing that is starting in a week, October 15th through Halloween. So they said, you want to come over? And they're like, yeah. No American team has ever played in the Fall League. I didn't even know they had a Fall League, but it makes sense. They are baseball mad over there. And so my guy, Don Wakamatsu out of Hayward, California, who, of course, was manager of the Mariners and had a long career in the bigs as a player and an assistant coach, as coach, skipper. He's coming out of retirement. He's going to manage that team, and he's bringing John McLaren with him to help him coach. And Walk, of course, also had a lot to do with the Oakland Ballers first couple of years as well. That's when I got to know him. But that sounds fun. But you better get your ass on a plane. It starts in a week. I'm Rick Tittle. Come on back on Sports Byline.

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1: News this hour from Town Hall. I'm John Scott. Hurricane Isaias continues to strengthen as it directs toward the U.S. Gulf Coast. Landfall expected late Friday as a dangerous hurricane, driving life-threatening storm surge, damaging winds, and flooding rain. The winds have reached 105 miles per hour, making it a Category 2 storm. Florida Governor Ron DeSantis issuing a state of emergency for 25 counties.
2: We're preparing for Category 3 landfall. I think most people do not believe it will be that strong when it hits, but my view is you prepare, and then if you end up not having to use all the preparation, you're fine.
1: At a Home Depot in Panama City, Florida, this man says certain items are flying off the shelves as residents prepare.
3: Generators have been a huge push already. We have seen an increase in plywood, ratchet straps, and water is definitely on the move for sure.
1: Isaias likely to continue a period of a rapid strengthening before reaching the coast somewhere between Mobile, Alabama, and Destin, Florida on Friday. Isaias could still have winds of over 100 miles per hour. Officials say Gulf of America oil and gas operations will remain under close watch until the hurricane is no longer a threat. Russia denying multiple reports that a second worker at the Irkutsk Research Anti-Plague Institute of Siberia has died.
4: Russia's health ministry is saying most media reports about the plague outbreak have been based on false information. What is known is that a 28-year-old female researcher at the facility has died, and reports have said it was from pneumonic plague. The World Health Organization's been pressuring Russian officials for more information about what pathogen was involved. They say that information has not been provided, and Russian officials now say they're winding down any precautionary measures because there's no risk of an epidemic. I'm Scott Carr.
1: More on these stories from townhall.com.
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1: The NFL asking the Supreme Court to take up a dispute over who has the authority to regulate prediction markets.
6: The NFL argues that wagers should fall under state gambling laws. The league filed the request as part of a dispute between Kalshi and the state of New Jersey, which produced conflicting decisions at the appellate level. Kalshi and other prediction markets argue that the wagers they offer are known as swaps and are federally regulated by the Commodity Futures Trading Commission. States, however, view this as gambling and say it should fall under their jurisdictions. Bob Agnew reporting.
1: The head of the agency responsible for bringing more tourism to Atlantic City says the threat of closing the city's convention center hotel in December has already cost the gaming resort town. Visit Atlantic City President and CEO Gary Musick said $147 million worth of conventions have already opted to go elsewhere, given the uncertainty over the Sheraton Convention Center Hotel. News at townhall.com. Microsoft disputes claims by the Trump administration it's firing Americans to hire foreign workers.
7: Microsoft released a statement saying most of its workers in the U.S. are Americans and most of its visa applications are not to hire new workers. They're to keep existing Microsoft employees. Other filings are to hire people already legally in the U.S. who want to work for Microsoft. The company says H-1B candidates are paid on par or more than others in similar roles. I'm Brad Ford.
1: A health expert advising not to let children on screens during mealtime. Margarita Shook with the Cleveland Clinic says eating while distracted does not help kids learn hunger cues because they're distracted and focused on the tablet. Shook says without screens, children have an easier time learning about what's on their plate. Duke says without screens, children have an easier time learning about what's on their plate, how it tastes and smells, and

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Brian Alvarez here, After Dark Radio, every Wednesday, 2 Pacific, 5 Eastern. Sports Byline Broadcasting Network, as well as TuneIn Radio, YouTube, and Twitch. And today we're scheduled to be joined by Julie Fisk, the Haunted AF podcast, which sometimes we have people on the show and there's like weird coincidences. I gotta sneeze. Sorry about that. Sometimes we have weird coincidences here on the show, and we have one here today. I can't, like, go super specific into it because I don't know if the individual involved would like me to give their name, but we'll talk to Julie Fisk about that, the Haunted AF podcast. Want to very quickly plug the new website, darktransmission.com, which you can head up to right now. 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They're all searchable. A new show goes up every week, and we probably will be having special members-only shows that will be going up there as well. So that is darktransmission.com. I've been writing articles for the website every week, and you should go up right now to read this week's article. It is about an MMA fighter who claimed that he could beat a chimpanzee in a real fight. And he claims that after making that challenge, he was offered $500,000 to fight this chimpanzee. And I will tell you the entire story. It is up right now at darktransmission.com. And while you're up there, sign up and get all of the shows, 600 archived shows, all searchable, commercial-free, and we'll have some special members-only things up there as well, darktransmission.com. 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I'll try not to sneeze. 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
3: Back in the show, Brian Alvarez here, After Dark Radio every Wednesday. 2 Pacific, 11 Eastern, Sports Byline Broadcasting Network, TuneIn Radio, YouTube, and Twitch. Very happy today to be joined by Julie Fisk, the Hunted AF podcast. Not her first time on this program, not her first rodeo. A seasoned radio professional, Julie is here. How you doing, Julie?
4: I'm doing great, Brian. How are you doing?
3: I'm doing pretty well. You know, there's all these weird coincidences in the world. And I don't want to mention this person's name because I don't know if they want me to. But my other job is I do pro wrestling radio. I cover pro wrestling, and I was at a show last. I shouldn't say when, but anyway, recently I was at a show, and there was a wrestler there who's very much into the paranormal, and they nonchalantly mentioned that they love the Haunted AF podcast. And not only that, they have sent you tales for the show.
4: Oh, was it TJ?
3: It was! I guess it's out now.
4: Sorry.
3: Yeah, TJP, everybody. Big fan of the Haunted AF podcast.
4: And he's like part of our family, honestly. Yeah. Because, I mean, TJ has shared tons of stories, always been in contact. And you know, it's great when you've been doing it long enough. Like, you have people who are listeners or followers, but then you have people who are so close. Like, they do. They feel like a little bit of, like, part of your podcast family. And it's funny. We have a big crossover with pro wrestling fans. I think partly very early on, Chris Jericho somehow stumbled across the podcast, and he had us on his podcast, The Talk is Jericho, like, gosh, I think 2020 he had us on.
3: Yeah.
4: And that was it. I mean, it was so good for us. We got so many listeners from there, but it's funny. There's an interesting, like, cross section of people who really enjoy the paranormal who are also big time wrestling fans or even just wrestlers, you know, like TJ. That's really cool. I'm so glad to hear that, though.
3: Yeah, I didn't mention his name because I was talking about it, and I was like, how do you, like, do you say who you are or what do you use for your name? And he was like, I don't know. I just like, I should say TJ or whatever. So I didn't know if you guys knew, but yes. And I guess, yeah, Chris Jericho as well. He does his podcast talking about the paranormal. I have had wrestlers who I have asked to go on the wrestling podcast, and they will say, I would rather go on the paranormal podcast. So
4: that's so awesome. What do you think that connection is? I love it.
3: It's because I think that both wrestling and the paranormal are kind of like, I don't know if carny is the right word, but sort of a little bit underground, a little bit, you know, out of the mainstream. Although now both are a lot more mainstream than they were, you know, prior to like the mid-90s, but yeah, there's a big crossover.
4: Yeah, it's funny because we make a big joke on the show that men tend to not be, like, they tend to dismiss spooky stories. So it's funny that, you know, that's such a consistent thing for us where people will share stories and they'll say, if it's a man, like, I didn't believe until this happened to me. And if it's a woman, she'll be like, my significant other or whatever doesn't believe me when I tell them these stories. But it's totally different when you're talking about a wrestling fan, because they're all in. They're like, yeah, let me tell you all my stories, and then you tell me all yours. And I love it.
3: Oh, they got so many stories. And you have many stories as well. The podcast has been going on 7 years now. Is it 7 years?
4: Yep. We started in, I think it was February of 2019. So we have been going a really long time. You know, we have to kind of like, we're not a weekly podcast like we are right now, but we kind of come in and out because Rebecca and I both have other full-time jobs and actually podcast producing other shows. So it's hard to stay on top of it all the time, but we try.
3: You know, when I first started covering pro wrestling, after about a few weeks, I had this fear that what happens if, like, the day comes and there's just no news? Which, of course, never happened. But when you're doing something like your podcast, I mean, maybe one would think, well, what happens if you run out of stories? But I think the reality is you're never going to run out of stories. You'll always have stories for this podcast.
4: Yeah, that's true. I'll tell you, though, one of the challenges we have is that a lot of times it feels like we're telling the same story. Please don't take this personally, anybody, but, like, there's only so many dead grandma stories you can tell, or so many, I heard somebody walking up and down my hallway and there was no one there. Like, we hear a lot of the same stories, which is interesting in itself, but it can also make for kind of a boring podcast. So we have to switch it up a little bit. Like, we'll start doing a dream analysis, or we actually just started one this week called Show Me You're Crazy. And it's this idea of all of us have a crazy belief that we don't say out loud. And it's like, okay, tell us. Like, you can do it anonymously. We got on this because Daniel Tosh had a video on his podcast where he said that he believed he can turn streetlights off and on with his mind. And apparently this is a thing. I can't even remember. I think they call them sliders, street light interference. People who do believe that they can control street lights with their minds. And there were so many people who responded to this telling us, oh yeah, I believe the same thing. I believe the same thing. And then just as many people say, oh, you're crazy for believing that. So we're like, you know what? This will be a safe space for everybody to say, show me you're crazy. What's that crazy thing you've got rolling around in your head that you wouldn't say out loud, but now it's a safe space to do it. So that's how we have to try to kind of mix it up and keep things fresh because, yes, ghost stories get a little repetitive sometimes.
3: Well, they do, but like you said, I mean, when you're investigating something that is a paranormal, it is interesting to see what kind of patterns there are. Like, we had someone on last week that was talking about after-death experiences or near-death experiences, and it is astonishing how, you know, if you and I and 100 other people all had a dream last night, we would all have a completely different dream. Whereas if you and I and 100 other people had a near-death experience, realistically, many of us would probably report the exact same thing. So that is weird.
4: Mm-hmm.
3: Now,
4: and yet so many of these things, like, they are so similar, and yet they're discounted over and over and over again. It's like, why?
3: Now, before we go to this next break in about 2 minutes, what is your crazy?
4: Oh, gosh, I have so many. I get real caught up in the simulation theory. Because I used to laugh about it, and then I just spent a little too much time looking into it, which is kind of this idea that we're all playing a computer, or we are like NPCs in somebody else's computer game. I get real caught up in that one, and the idea that we're either flesh-covered robots or none of this is real and it's all just happening in a computer. So there, that's just a taste of my crazy.
3: You know, we review old wrestling shows from like 20, 30 years ago, just random shows. And many times we will review some completely at a random old show, and there will be something on it that it is an amazing coincidence because something similar, maybe involving someone or whatever, happened like this exact same week now. And I don't know if you could say that simulation theory, but many, many times we're doing the show and we just kind of think like, someone's got to be messing with us. Like, some cosmic force has to be. This happens way too often for it to be just some coincidence.
4: Oh, that's fascinating. Do you ever, like, make notes of it to try to kind of see how often that's happening?
3: I don't actually make notes. I probably should. But it happens frequently enough that it feels like at least once a month. Sometimes more than once a month. You know, maybe we watch some show and at random somebody showed up that it maybe only showed up there once. And then as it turns out, this week now they passed away. And it's like, how could we possibly have just chosen this random show? And this person who passed away just happened to make it. It's this happens at least once a month, I think.
4: Oh, wow. Well, I mean, and like you said, coincidence. You've mentioned coincidence twice now. It's like, is a coincidence really just a glitch in the matrix? And to be clear, this isn't something I'm like pounding the drum on. Like, it's just one of those things that I have a hard time letting go. And I know that it sounds crazy, and people, my husband rolls his eyes real hard whenever I mention this. But Brian, you have to tell me, what is your crazy? What's that thing in your head?
3: I mean, I think it's that simulation theory that somebody is messing with me at least every month and possibly significantly more often. Let's talk more about this after the break. After Dark Radio, Sports Byline Broadcasting Network.

0: 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And for thousands of families without insurance, Christ Clinic is that team. 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
4: 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Julie Fisk is joining us here today, the Haunted AF Podcast. And we're not supposed to be talking about wrestling, but you asked. And I think the most recent example is this wrestler named Bill Dundee died a couple of weeks ago. And the first thing I remembered about him was what a great wrestler he was. Like, he was great. And I remember when he passed away, it was like, man, I want to go back and watch some Bill Dundee matches. I would love to be watching some Bill Dundee, but I had a lot of work to do, so I didn't. So, like, that night I had to watch a show from 40 years ago. Something like that, 1984, because we watch, like, wow, old shows. And so I turn it on, and, like, as God is my witness, Bill Dundee's on the show. And
5: oh, wow.
4: He had not been on the show regularly in the time that we had been watching it. And all of a sudden, there he is. And I'm like, oh, my God. And then I think, okay, first off, it's weird. Like, I was just thinking, I really want to watch a Bill Dundee match. And then, lo and behold, he passes away. I turn on this show I got to watch from 1984, and there he is. So I'm all excited. And then, on the show, they shoot an angle, and he ends up not wrestling. It's like, he got me one more time before the end. But it was, it's like, this happens monthly. Something like this happens, where we go back and watch it, and, like, the show will start, and me and my co-host says, can you believe that this happened on this show? From way back when, it's weird.
5: That is weird. See, I was going to say maybe the wrestler, like, kind of is whispering to you. I just have this idea that once we move on, you would probably really want people thinking about you, remembering you in some way. And I could just see them kind of being like, Brian, check out this one episode from 1980-something, just whispering so you would go to that one. So that would be my theory, is that maybe somehow he's kind of reaching out to you, you know, from beyond to tell you to go and watch that one episode. That's my theory. I hope, though, that you start making a note of every time this happens, because that's fascinating.
4: I actually will. Next time you're on the show, I'll try to have a list of every time some bizarre coincidence happens. And it happens.
5: Oh, that's awesome. Please do.
4: It happens frequently enough that it's kind of like, I don't know if this is a coincidence. It's too often and it's too weird. So, Now moving away from wrestling, hopefully, unless there's a wrestling tie in here, you did a podcast recently about a topic that I find fascinating. And that is the alleged black-eyed children. Now,
5: oh wow!
4: I'm old. I'll admit it. I'm 51 or something like that. And when I was a kid, and I was interested in all of this stuff, I find it interesting as I get older, the new stuff. Like when I was a kid, there were no black-eyed kid stories. This one's relatively new. Like mid-2000s, I think, is the first reports. So I'm always fascinated by things that, you know, they're new in the paranormal. So tell everybody about these black-eyed children.
5: Well, and I'm with you. This one fascinates me because we had never even heard of this until we started the podcast. So it was probably 2019 that someone wrote in about black-eyed kids, and they didn't even have a story. They were just asking if we were familiar with it, and it was crazy because the producer we had at that point in time told a story. His name is Ziggy, and he was at a friend's house, and the friend had a little brother, and what they had, like, borrowed the little brother's game, and the little brother got upset, and he came in, and he attacked them with a knife. not a cool little brother. But Ziggy said that as he was attacking, his eyes went completely black. And that was something he had never seen before. So that is literally the only firsthand account I've ever heard of black-eyed children. Because before that, I kind of thought it was more of just an urban legend. And but we did have Dave Schrader on, and he had a fascinating black-eyed kid story because he also, same thing, he was blown away by it when he heard of it because it was like, where did this come from? But Dave Schrader, of course, he's from Darkness Radio, a million other things, but he had a really fun story about, they were talking about black-eyed kids on his show, and apparently some paramedics were listening, I'm sorry, 911 operators were listening to the show and kind of making fun of it because they were like, what is this stupid black-eyed kids thing? This can't possibly be real. And then the 911 operators got a call from someone who was saying that there are three children in my house right now and they won't leave. And he said that the scariest thing about these kids, they all had black eyes. So, and then, the, you know, whatever. I have no idea what happened after that moment. That was the end of Dave Schrader's story. But I don't know. I still feel a little like urban legend vibe from that. But we did have two stories.
4: Well, I think the urban legend aspect of it is sort of, I think the original stories were like somebody would open the door and there would be like two kids there. And they would say like they needed to come in to use the phone or something like that. And the person opening the door would find this to be very creepy, and then when he looked closer, they had, like, black eyes. And and I guess the urban legend aspect of it was, if you let them in, like, you'll die or something like that. Some horrible thing will befall you. Which, of course, begs the question, well, how is this ever reported? You let them in, you die.
5: Yes.
4: I mean, who's reporting that? So that's the urban legend aspect of it. But, I mean, there are reports of this.
5: Yeah, but I also wonder, because there are black contacts. You know, there is a way to make your eyes look completely black. And we've seen videos of people doing those crazy different types of contacts. So that's when it's, you know, it's almost like AI. It's hard to pin down as a paranormal thing because it could just be a kid with freaky contacts on. But again, I mean, I don't want to shoot down a great story because it is a cool story.
4: Well, this we actually have a wrestling tie-in here. Our mutual friend TJ, he wrestles with red contacts in his eyes.
5: Oh, wow.
4: And so when he was telling me about your podcast, this was after the show was over, but he still had his contacts in. So I'm looking at these blazing red eyes as he's telling me this story. I was like, my God. Black-eyed
5: that
4: children.
5: That just sounds painful. It just sounds painful to me. Yeah, the black-eyed children, that is freaky stuff.
4: Well, the other thing, too, is they're allegedly children. Now, if they were teenagers, you could argue, well, maybe they're putting some contacts in or whatever. But children putting in weird contacts to their eyes to go prank somebody, it's kind of weird.
5: Ed, no, that's definitely weird. That's a good point. I always have this theory, though, you know, we hear so many ghost stories that involve, like, little kids' voices. Going into, you know, doing a paranormal investigation, and so often people are bringing those little teddy bears or they're bringing balls and, you know, things. But I always wonder, are those actually kids? You know, is that something else? Because, I don't know, that's infinitely scarier to me. Because so often these stories, there aren't actually any dead children involved. So why are you hearing these ghostly child voices?
4: And why are going around the world? Why are children so scary? I mean, not your own children, but you know what I mean? Like, it's always, whenever you hear a story about a haunted place, it's like, well, if you heard, like, a grown-up's voice, it'd just be, like, weird, but you hear a child's voice, and all of a sudden it's scary. I mean, what is it about little children and hauntings? It's so terrifying.
5: Well, probably because they're not supposed to be there. If you're in an abandoned building and you hear a man's voice, you're going to think there's a dude in here. If you hear a child's voice, you're going to think, oh my gosh, we're all going to die. Like there's, you know, something really freaky is happening right now.
4: I seem to recall when they made The Exorcist, they had like some weird noise in The Exorcist, and they like put it together with a combination of like a pig's grunt and bees. And it was like two sounds that just absolutely terrify people for whatever reason, and that's what they used for. Like, yeah, I don't remember where I heard that or if I have it fully correct, but yeah, the haunted.
5: Well, it makes.
4: Go ahead.
5: It makes sense. It makes sense too. There's just something about that, hearing something, seeing something that's just not supposed to be there. That's so terrifying. You know, you were saying kids are creepy, and I'm a mom, and my daughters are grown, but when they were little, like, one of the worst things in the world was waking up, and they would be standing over the bed, because they would get to the bed and then not want to wake you up, and they would just stand there, and it was always terrifying, but there would just be those moments where I would walk into a room, and they would be quietly sitting there, and I'd have no idea that they were there. It would just scare the crap out of me when it would happen, so there is something inherently scary about children. I don't know what that is.
4: Well, I think maybe also, like, when you're raising them when they're really little and you're trying to get them to just, like, sleep because you're exhausted, you know, the last thing you want to hear is you're laying down to sleep and they start crying. So maybe there's, you know what I mean, that aspect, like, you know, years later, it's like some kind of PTSD where you hear children screaming or crying or something like that. It's like, oh, my God, not again. I don't want to wake up.
5: Yep. My oldest daughter, her father used to have to drive her to cross-country practice very, very early in the morning. And so the house would still be dark, and she liked to try to scare him. And
4: actually, hold that thought right there, where she's scaring him. We'll hold that till after the break. Captain Dark Radio, Sports Byline Broadcasting Network.

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5: Back in the show, Brian Alvarez here, After Dark Radio. Julie Fisk is joining us here today. I cut you off in the middle of your story, so let's yeah, pick up there.
6: Okay, sorry. I get rolling, and it's hard to stop. And I was talking about how my daughter liked to scare her father when he would be driving her to school very, very early in the morning, and it'd still be dark. But she would go stand in the corner and just wait for him to see her or creep up on him. But my favorite was she was hiding in the garage, which was completely dark, and he stepped outside, and she just went, "Daddy." And pretty much trying to kill this poor man. But yeah, I love it.
5: We have a couple of things from the chat. This person here says the demonic voice of Pazuzu in The Exorcist was created by mixing recordings of a pig slaughterhouse with bee buzzes, as well as distorted machinery and human vocal performances. So I guess those two things are like, they scare people. Buzzing bees and, well, I guess a slaughterhouse would. And
6: that sounds horrible. I'm going to look that up.
5: We got people making a list here of other times that we've had weird coincidences on the show. So, definitely a thing. Now, I want to ask one other question before I know you have a personal experience and a follow-up, but I wanted to ask, you know, the black-eyed children is fairly new, and I don't know if you've ever really talked about this, but, you know, it's interesting because with the internet, there's now a whole lot of new paranormal beings, some of which have just been completely made up. One of them, obviously, I think everyone's heard of, the Slender Man, just made up out of whole cloth on Reddit. But interestingly enough, as the years have passed, Now we actually have people who claim they have actually seen Slender Man. And I want to get your thoughts on if you've had stories like that where, you know, people have called in and said, you know, I know this is not supposed to be real, but, like, I actually saw it. And also, at the same time, do you feel like sometimes you get calls from people that are just making their story up?
6: Oh, yeah. I mean, definitely some of that. And I do think creepypasta, that's
5: yes.
6: Where a lot of these stories came from. But I don't know. There is something. There is a phenomenon where when we are very scared or we have a moment, and I don't know exactly what causes this or what kind of brain malfunction, but where we will see that thing that we're very scared of. We had an interview with Liz Sauer from Ghosts in the Burbs. She's excellent. And she was talking about how she had been watching a scary show on TV. And she was just a little girl. She went up to her bedroom. She heard a noise and turned around. And behind her was the scary woman that she had just seen on TV. And she was doing that scary witchy thing with her hands up in the air. And it scared Liz so bad, she actually, like, collapsed.
5: Wow.
6: And so I've heard, yes, I've heard stories like this. And I don't necessarily think it's a paranormal thing, but our brains are really strong. And they can play really big tricks on us. And some of those creepypastas were terrifying. Slender Man. And the fact, I mean, goodness, like the stories that happened with the girls who went out into the woods looking for him, you know, and there's just so much creepiness that goes around that. So it wouldn't surprise me. It doesn't surprise me when I hear stories of people seeing stuff like that. But I don't always think that it's paranormal.
5: And actually, I think there was a case where, like, some... That might be the one you're referencing, but, like, these girls murdered someone and claimed, like, Slender Man told them to do it or something. There was something weird involving that.
6: Yep, you're right. There's a documentary about that one, too. I can't remember the name, but it was so sad. It was really, really sad, and it came down to, I believe, a little girl who had serious mental health issues.
5: Yeah.
6: And but I don't know. I've had multiple times where people will send in stories, and when you dig a little bit, you find out it's actually just a creepypasta, which is such a bummer when that happens because they're usually really good stories.
5: Now, do you think the people calling in know that it's a creepy? Are they messing with you, or do they sincerely believe something, and they just don't know where they first heard it and what the origin of it is?
6: I think all of it. I remember when I was doing radio when the original Blair Witch movie came out. And I had these two little girls call me at the radio station. And one was insisting that the main character, Heather, in the movie was her cousin. And that the movie was real and that her cousin had been missing ever since. And I had to explain to them, no, this is a movie. This is that she is an actress. She's totally fine. While this girl was insisting the whole time that, no, this was her cousin. So, I mean, we can convince ourselves of lots of things. And also, kids love telling scary stories. You know, they love telling scary stories, and they're not always very reliable.
5: When you, as a mother, I mean, did your children, when they were really young, ever say something that you were like, what? That's weird.
6: Oh, yeah. Yeah, we had a handful of that. My eldest, definitely, she was really into Bigfoot. She did claim that she saw Bigfoot one time. But yes, there were some times, gosh, when we moved into our new house, they were very uncomfortable in the new house, and they would hear things, they would hear voices or see red eyes in the hallway. And yeah, a lot of that stuff, it's like, and especially me, being as creepy as I am, it's hard to know what to do with that stuff, honestly.
5: You're very nonchalant about your children reporting red eyes in the hallway.
6: Mm-hmm. Yeah, well, that's the same one who saw Bigfoot, so it's a tough call.
5: I see.
6: It could go either way.
5: Now, what happened to you?
6: Here I am shooting down a kid's story, and I actually saw something when I was a kid. My whole thing started when I was 14, moved into a new condo with my mom in Atlanta, Georgia. And about a month after we moved in, I woke up one night and there was a woman, or was something that appeared. appeared to be a woman floating over me in my bed. It kind of sparkly, smoky. I couldn't see her very well, but I knew it was a woman. And terrifying. It was crazy because I jumped up and turned on my lamp, and I was watching her the whole time. She actually, like, sucked up into the ceiling, into this little tiny point on the ceiling. Terrifying. And I remember running into my mom's bedroom, and I slept with my mom for, gosh, months after that. Sometimes I would, I mean, I slept with her on and off for years and years after that because I was always so, so scared of that room. But she kind of blew it all off, but about, it was a few months later, we found out that the man who had purchased the condo had actually moved in with his girlfriend and then murdered her. Whoa. So I think it was her, but this had happened. I mean, he murdered her at his, at her place. So it's not that she was killed in the apartment. So it just, as a young person, it really, A, it fascinated me to know, like, I saw something. I actually saw something. And, but to also kind of like, it was very different from all of the other stories you hear about ghosts. It was like someone died in the house and that's why you see a ghost. And it was like, well, this was different. It made me really question what happens, what that was. And one thing that's interesting is, I just went back to that condo over the summer with my sister. My mother's deceased now. And so we went back to that house. And the woman who lives there just happened to be there and let us in. She was really sweet, showed us all over the house, showed me my old bedroom. And, of course, I did not tell her the story because she has a little three-year-old boy who's sleeping in that bedroom now. Mm. And but she did say, since we've moved in, he won't sleep in his room anymore. She said he's always been a good sleeper, never had any problems, but now he insists on sleeping with them because he's scared of his room. So I really wonder because I did it. That was the only big experience I had when I lived at that house, but it did always scare me. It always had that kind of oppressive feeling up on that top floor. So, but I did not tell her that story. I hope she's not listening.
5: I was going to say, like, after she told you that story, you should have said, can I talk to you alone here for a second? Tell her what happened.
6: She was so scared. My sister said, I kept wondering if you were going to tell her the story, and I just could not break. It was so nice of her to even let us into her house, and especially when she had small children there. So I just could not bring myself to do it, you know. Plus, you know, not everybody loves these stories the way we do. Some people get really freaked out by them.
5: Well, I was going to ask you about that, because you get a lot of people calling in with stories. And, you know, anytime we have someone on this show talking about ghosts and such, I guess it kind of depends maybe on what you're actually seeing, but some people will tell a story like the one you told and talk about how absolutely terrifying it was. And other people will tell a story that to me sounds terrifying, and then, you know, I'll say, wasn't that terrifying? Well, no, it actually wasn't terrifying at all. It was nice. Like, okay. I mean, maybe if it's someone that you really miss and you see their ghost, it's kind of like a comforting thing, but it does seem that this terrifies some people and doesn't terrify other people.
6: Yes, and I do think that a lot of times it's the feeling that comes with it. You know, you walk into a house sometimes and you feel warmth and love. And then other times you'll walk into a place and you feel something else that makes you very uncomfortable. And I think that a lot of times these experiences carry their own type of emotion like that. That's why sometimes you'll be scared and there's nothing there. There's nothing, there's no reason. Or you'll be sad. So I think it's the emotions that come with it. But I agree, we're always fascinated by the amount of people who will tell a terrifying story about something that happened while they were laying in bed, and then they roll over and go back to sleep. All the time you hear that. It's like, how did you not get up and like run screaming from your home? But I don't know. I also kind of feel like there's something to that as well, you know? Like, I don't know, we're triggered or something when we have those really scary or those paranormal moments.
5: You know, we got about 3 minutes here, but your last podcast, besides talking about black-eyed kids, you also talked about ghosts who apparently want to steal your baby, And I found that interesting because that's actually like an archetype. It goes back thousands of years in all sorts of different cultures. I mean, there are stories of, you know, fairies stealing children and replacing them with changelings, and the Native Americans have stories about spirits stealing babies. It's like one of those things that just goes back forever, and here it is new again.
6: Oh, yes. And we've gotten those stories for years about, I'm trying to remember which one you're referencing, but I know that there was one where someone's grandmother had a ghost friend who was always showing up, and she would kind of joke about it. But at some point in time, when she was living in the house with them, the little girl, she was like a baby, I think, at that point in time, went missing for hours. They had even contacted the police. And when they found her, she was kind of hidden behind some pillows. But in a way where she would not have been able to do this by herself. I don't know what that is, and it's terrifying, and it definitely plays into those fears that you have, especially when you have a baby. I do remember, though, one time when I was doing morning radio and I had to leave for work at 4 o'clock, and I peeked into my youngest daughter's bedroom, and she was not in her bed. And I walked all around the house, looked all over for her, and then I just happened to look back into her room, and I saw the tip of her foot sticking out from underneath her bed. So I looked, and she, I assume, had fallen off the bed in her sleep and then maybe rolled under the bed.
5: Oh, man.
6: Or did something pull her under the bed? Because she was still dead asleep under her bed. And I think she was just around 3 years old at that point in time. She had just gotten out of her crib.
5: All right, we got to head to a break. Back in a moment with more After Dark Radio, Sports Byline Broadcasting Network.
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5: Back in the show, Brian Alvarez here after Dark Radio every Wednesday, 2 Pacific, 5 Eastern. Julie Fisk is joining us here today, the Haunted AF podcast. 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
6: 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Again, it's just Haunted AF. You can find us on Instagram, TikTok, Facebook, all the channels. But most importantly, if you have a story to share or you want to tell us about that crazy idea you have rolling around in your head, the email address is hauntedafpodcast@gmail.com. And we want all of your scary stories. We absolutely love them. And Brian, thank you so much for having me. It's always a joy to talk to you.
5: I really appreciate it. And yeah, the one I was talking about actually is a Haunted AF reincarnated. It was from 2020. But it just
6: that was a good one.
5: Yeah, it got reposted here. So it looks like you do there's a new one up every week, whether it's new or an older version.
6: Yes, and we have a new episode dropping tomorrow, and we also do Haunted AF video episodes where we just share all the craziest reels that people have been sending to us and that we find online.
5: Oh, man. Well, check it out, everybody. HauntedAF.com is the easiest way to find it. HauntedAF.com. You can guess what the AF stands for. We can't talk about it here on the air. But I want to thank you so much for doing the show today. It was a great time as always, and hopefully we can do it again soon.
6: Yes, absolutely. Keep in touch.
5: And, of course, thank you, everybody, for listening. We'll talk to you next time. After Dark Radio, Sports Byline Broadcasting Network.

0: 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It's Real Talk 1540 WYOH, Niles, Youngstown, Warren, a service of Sagittarius Communications.
1: News this hour from Town Hall, I'm John Scott. Officials say Gulf of America oil and gas operations will remain under close watch until Hurricane Isaias is no longer a threat. The Marine Minerals Administration, working with offshore operators and state and federal agencies, as crews evacuate the platforms and rigs and production is temporarily shut down. Officials say operations will return to normal once the storm has passed. Isaias, now a Category 2 storm with maximum winds of 105 miles per hour. Georgia Governor Kemp declares a state of emergency in anticipation of Isaias.
2: As Hurricane Isaias approaches the Gulf Coast, Governor Brian Kemp said Thursday afternoon,
3: "We expect Isaias to begin impacting Georgia overnight on Friday, tracking toward the western part of the state with heavy rain bands, possible flooding, and potential tornadic activity into Saturday."
2: Because of the weather threat, he declared a state of emergency, allowing state agencies to prepare for the hurricane. He advised Georgians to stock up on essentials like water, food, batteries, and flashlights, emphasizing the importance of taking the storm seriously. I'm Liz Kennedy.
1: Venezuela's former president and first lady facing new criminal charges accusing the couple of conspiracy to commit torture.
4: It comes as Nicolas Maduro's wife, Celia Flores, returned to court in Lower Manhattan, hoping to get her case tossed in order to receive medical treatment. The two were arrested in a special military operation in January on charges of drug trafficking. Lawyers for Flores claim their client needs a cardiac procedure and want her to recover in a city residence with private security. A U.S. district judge said on Thursday that Flores looked better than she did for her initial arraignment and was denied release. The couple has pleaded not guilty and are set to go on trial starting next year on June 1st.
1: More on these stories from townhall.com.
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1: A health expert advising not to let children on screens during mealtime.
6: Dietitian Margarita Shook with the Cleveland Clinic says without screens during mealtime, children have an easier time learning about what's on their plate, how it tastes and smells, and deciding when they're hungry.
7: It doesn't have to be perfect 7 days out of the week, 365 days a year. As long as you're working on most of the days without the tablet, that's a big win.
6: She also says another benefit is that children will talk more to parents and siblings during meals without screens. I'm Scott Pringle.
1: Dolly Parton's former L.A. home on the market for the first time in more than two decades at nearly $8 million. The Hollywood Hills home, built in 1977 and rebuilt in 2009, spans more than 4,600 square feet. Parton, along with her husband, bought the home in 1985 and sold it 5 years later. A few homeowners have lived there since. News at townhall.com. A growing debate over artificial intelligence in college athletics taking center stage.
8: Washington State University is the latest to have signed a deal with a company that uses AI to write game recaps, player bios, and feature stories for athletics. It's called FanWord. Critics say the move could mean fewer opportunities for student journalists to gain real-world experience, but WSU isn't alone. More than 250 colleges reportedly use the same service, highlighting a growing national debate over how much of the storytelling should be done by humans and how much by AI. I'm Monica Nelson.
1: The NFL asking the Supreme Court to take up a dispute over who has the authority to regulate prediction markets. The NFL argues wagers should fall under state gambling laws. Cauchy and other prediction markets argue
9: that the wagers they offer are known as swaps and are federally regulated by the Commodity Futures Trading Commission. More at townhall.com.
10: You guys just didn't want it bad enough. That should have been an easy win. What were you doing out there? You got to hustle. You could have made that play if you'd been open.
11: On the car ride home after the game, when you think you're helping by telling me what I did wrong and what I need to work on, all I hear is that I'm not good enough, that I'm supposed to be perfect, is that I'm not good enough, that I'm supposed to be perfect, that it's not okay to lose.

0: Governor Brian Kemp said Thursday afternoon,
1: "We expect East Aias to begin impacting Georgia overnight on Friday, tracking toward the western part of the state with heavy rain bands, possible flooding, and potential tornadic activity into Saturday."
0: Because of the weather threat, he declared a state of emergency, allowing state agencies to prepare for the hurricane. He advised Georgians to stock up on essentials like water, food, batteries, and flashlights, emphasizing the importance of taking the storm seriously. I'm Liz Kennedy.
2: We're preparing for Category 3 landfall. I think most people do not believe it will be that strong when it hits, but my view is you prepare, and then if you end up not having to use all the preparation, you're fine.
3: The president made the acerbic remark on Truth Social, part of his push to rebrand AI as superintelligence. It puts him on a collision course with the established tech industry terminology. The term superintelligence already exists, but only refers to a hypothetical version of AI more advanced than human intelligence. Trump's executive order last month now seeks to call all AI superintelligence. Implementing the change may take some time. Even the White House still uses AI as a term, including on its website for the Office of Science and Technology Policy. Bob Agner reporting.
4: President Trump honored American tech leaders and scientists at the Golden Age of Innovation Summit. The awards went to Elon Musk and other innovators for scientific and technological achievement at the Donald J. Trump Institute of Peace. Google co-founder Sergey Brin and NVIDIA chief Jensen Huang were also honored. President Trump pointed to further moon exploration and advanced nuclear power as what's next. Willie Nelson, Washington.
5: President Trump taking to his Truth Social page, saying the U.S. is having productive discussions with the Islamic Republic of Iran. The president goes on to say, "I want to make it clear to everybody that while Iran is in very bad condition, both economically and militarily, and while the blockade will remain in full force and effect, with oil flowing in record numbers of barrels through the Hormuz Strait, we will not be attacking Iran at any time prior to the midterm elections." Laura Winters reporting. The president making it clear that the U.S. is having what he describes as productive

0: discussions with Iran. The president also saying in his Truth Social post that we will not be attacking Iran at any time prior to the midterm elections on November 3rd. President Trump on his Truth Social page noting the Democrat has been absent from the campaign trail. Trump writing, Talafrico has been missing for 12 days. Now, after looking for him throughout all of Texas and beyond, probably even weirder places than anyone would think possible, he put out a statement that he has the flu. 12 days is a long time to rid yourself of the so-called flu bug, the president writes. What's going on? Laura Winters reporting.
1: Javier Becerra posted a video saying that Trump's comments were irresponsible.
2: It's almost like he's giving license to people to go ahead and do harm to a population that he doesn't care for.
1: Becerra says it's not so much about what Trump said, but what he hasn't heard.
2: We should be condemning what Donald Trump has said.
1: The White House clarified Trump's statement, saying that he was simply stating that U.S. cities would have been threatened if Iran hadn't been stopped. And the, quote, small price to pay was referring to gas prices. I'm Jason Campadonia.
3: There is one thing that is actually causing this. It's the war in Iran, a war that has been cheerled by my opponent since the beginning, called it a win, win, win. I don't know about you, but when I go to the gas tank, I don't feel like I'm winning. I don't feel like our country is winning. ICE right now is not about immigration enforcement. ICE is about terrorizing our streets. He's talked about what happened in Minneapolis. I went there. He said it was probably not right. I mean, definitely not right. They killed two people.
4: Secretary of State Marco Rubio stood in front of the Parthenon and said the next decade will decide whether the West stays at the head of the world or slides into decline. Rubio said that under President Trump, the United States is choosing national power, rebuilding defense, taking back supply chains, and fighting for the industries of the future. The secretary called the civilization the greatest story ever known and said it began in Greece. Willie Nelson, Washington. Secretary of State Marco Rubio wrapped the 6th Greece-U.S. strategic dialogue in Athens, a format started under the first Trump administration. The two sides announced $4 billion in foreign military sales to support Greece's long-term defense plan and make the two militaries work more closely together. Officials also reaffirmed NATO cooperation and expanded work on counterterrorism and illegal immigration. Willie Nelson, Washington.
5: Buss's siblings call her efforts legally and factually baseless. Buss remains on as team governor after Mark Walter sold the Lakers to Bob Iger and Josh Kushner. The family owns more than 17.8% of the franchise. In August, Jimmy, Johnny, Janie, Joey, and Jesse Buss voted to include their stake in the sale. Jeannie Buss immediately opposed the vote, saying the transaction would breach the family trust. If the Buss family trust did sell its remaining shares, it would make Jeannie Buss ineligible to serve on the board of governors because the NBA requires governors to own at least 15% of the franchise. I'm Daniel Martindale.
6: The NFL argues that wagers should fall under state gambling laws. The league filed the request as part of a dispute between Kalshi and the state of New Jersey, which produced conflicting decisions at the appellate level. Kalshi and other prediction markets argue that the wagers they offer are known as swaps and are federally regulated by the Commodity Futures Trading Commission. States, however, view this as gambling and say it should fall under their jurisdictions. Bob Agnew reporting.

0: Hello, I'm Jerry Stewart, and this is One Moment in America. We all know who Lou Gehrig was, perhaps the greatest baseball player ever, and the most respected. But what makes us respect him so? I'll tell you that story after this important message.
1: Hello, Jerry Stewart here for Liberty Village. In case you missed the ribbon-cutting event for the Green Dragon Tavern last week, I wanted you to know that the grand opening did happen, and what an event it was. This tavern is a replica of the same meeting place of the Sons of Liberty back in 1776. It was the place where they met to discuss the Boston Tea Party and freedom resistance was born. This was truly an American icon for our nation's freedom. So go to the Liberty Village website at www.libertyvillage.org for pictures, or for the best look, plan your visit to go to Liberty Village Park in Hurricane, Utah to see for yourself what was going on during the Great American Move for Freedom. Make your plans now. See you there.
0: Baseball legend Lou Gehrig is perhaps one of the most respected pro athletes ever in America. From years 1925 to 1939, he was one of the most feared batters in baseball. He could hit, run, and he never quit playing, even sometimes nursing broken bones. But was it his athletic ability that made people love and respect him? It wasn't just his talent, it was his modesty. Even though most all of his stats surpassed those of Babe Ruth, he was always gladly willing to walk in the Babe's shadow. Wow, a superstar with modesty. Show me just one today. I'm Jerry Stewart, and that was One Moment in America.

0: With SRN News, I'm John Scott. President Trump is back on the road again, visiting Alaska next week to campaign for Republican candidates ahead of the midterm elections. The president will hold a rally Tuesday that aims to boost Republican Senator Dan Sullivan and Congressman Nick Begich. A serial killer may be behind a string of recent deaths in Lansing, Michigan. Police Chief Robert Backus gave details on 5 deaths in Michigan's capital city at a news conference. He says they're investigating the cases actively, and he said police are looking for trends and patterns. Reports of a second employee dying at the Irkutsk Research Anti-Plague Institute of Siberia are being denied now by Russia. The country's health watchdog says most media reports have been based on false information. This is SRN News.
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0: With the Wall Street Business Report, I'm Bill Alexander. The number of people applying for U.S. unemployment benefits fell slightly last week. The Labor Department said that initial jobless claims ticked down to 197,000 from a revised 199,000 the week before. The average U.S. mortgage rate for a 30-year fixed-rate loan has risen to 7.40% from 7.28%, according to Freddie Mac, driving the average long-term U.S. home loan rate to its highest level in nearly 3 years. Starbucks has reportedly explored a takeover of Chipotle Mexican Grill. This could unite two of America's best-known brands in a deal that would rank as the biggest ever tie-up in the restaurant sector. PepsiCo plans to raise prices on some snacks and drinks and slash corporate costs after a disappointing performance in North America during the third quarter. PepsiCo said it must raise prices to recoup rising costs for fuel, aluminum, and agricultural commodities. For the Wall Street Business Report, I'm Bill Alexander in Washington.
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2: The FBI says it thwarted a ploy by a young man who had pledged loyalty to ISIS and planned to shoot up the Mall of America in Minnesota. 18-year-old Sheikh Dune Mohammed was charged with obtaining a firearm with intent to commit terrorism. He was arrested after he allegedly tried to buy an AK-47 and 200 rounds of ammunition from an undercover FBI employee. In a message to an FBI informant, he said he hoped to kill as many as 60 people because he believed the owners of the Mall of America are Jewish. The FBI says it has been tracking the guy since 2024 when he was 16. He's part of a large Somali community in Minnesota, which President Biden allowed in when the border was open. Representative Ilhan Omar, a Somali, represents them in Congress. He's also an American citizen. It is of more than passing interest that his parents tried to stop the FBI from talking to him. Expect more of this as we have people like Mohammed in the country. Kudos for the FBI for taking down this guy before he murdered dozens of innocents. I'm Cal Thomas.
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This is Albert Moeller for townhall.com. There are certain things we just take for granted, at least those of us of a certain age take for granted. Among those is the fact that when you get into a car, there's a radio with the AM band. In the United States, that's not an accident. It is at least partly because of federal mandates going back to the early age of radio and automobiles. There are some very important national security issues at stake here. I grew up in Florida. Look no further than the Cuban Missile Crisis for a reminder of how important communication can be. I recognize that AM radio is no longer as popular as it once was, but AM radio remains important. Our digital transmissions are, technologically speaking, fragile. The House of Representatives recently passed legislation requiring car makers to put AM radio in vehicles. The United States Senate should take it up next, and I hope they do. The Senate should pass it, and President Trump ought to sign the AM Radio for Every Vehicle Act. It turns out that's important. I'm Albert Moeller.

0: Before my wife Jean and I met, she had a 4-year plan for pursuing marriage. She wanted to date for 2 years, then be engaged for 2 more. After that, a fairy tale wedding, a beautiful ceremony, years in the making. Then I came along. I created 2 problems. First, I didn't know about her 4-year plan. And second, my middle name is Spontaneous. I proposed to Jean after we'd been dating only 4 months. In fact, I popped the question in the middle of a phone call. A friend of mine contacted me with a job offer that required me to travel for 1 year. And I wanted Jean to go with me, so I dropped the phone to my chest and simply asked, "How would you like to get married in 6 weeks?" My wife could have chosen to make her plans the top priority, but instead, she kept her approach to life flexible, and that allowed her to take advantage of good opportunities when they unexpectedly came along. We've been married now for over 30 years and have faced surprise moments throughout our journey together. We've traveled, moved halfway across the country, raised 2 boys, and welcomed children from foster care. The willingness to be flexible with life while being firmly committed to each other is one of the secrets to a happy marriage. 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I'm Jim Daly.
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1: Breaking news this hour at Town Hall. I'm Bob Agnew in Washington. President Trump says the U.S. military will not attack Iran before the midterm elections.
2: President Trump taking to his Truth Social page, saying the U.S. is having productive discussions with the Islamic Republic of Iran. The president goes on to say, I want to make it clear to everybody that while Iran is in very bad condition, both economically and militarily, and while the blockade will remain in full force and effect, with oil flowing in record numbers of barrels through the Hormuz Strait, we will not be attacking Iran at any time prior to the midterm elections. Laura Winters reporting.
1: Republican Mike Rogers and Democrat Abdul El-Sayed are both making their case to be the next U.S. Senator for Michigan. At a debate last night in Cedar Rapids, El-Sayed went after the administration crackdown on illegals.
3: ICE right now is not about immigration enforcement. ICE is about terrorizing our streets. He talked about what happened in Minneapolis. I went there. He said it was probably not right. I mean, definitely not right. They killed two people.
1: Former Congressman Rogers concedes that some of the administration's immigration enforcement efforts probably were not appropriate.
4: But it has been the largest decrease in murders ever recorded, almost 20% across the nation. Why? They were targeting murderers and rapists who were here illegally doing bad things.
1: Wall Street closed out on Thursday with stocks mixed.
5: It comes as tech stocks have been struggling with shares of Oracle, NVIDIA, and Advanced Micro Devices all seeing a dip. Elsewhere, oil prices have seen a spike with Brent crude up around 4% to $104 per barrel. West Texas Intermediate futures also advanced around 4% to $91. At the closing bell, the Dow Jones gained 51 points, the S&P fell by 36, and the NASDAQ dropped 345 points. With your market recap, I'm Lizzie Redabali.
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1: Hurricane Isai Eas is now a Category 2 storm as it heads toward the Gulf Coast. At last check, the National Hurricane Center reported Isai Eas had maximum sustained winds of 105 miles an hour. It is forecast to become a Category 3 storm, then lose some strength before making landfall near the Florida-Alabama border, probably tonight into early tomorrow morning. Record high diesel prices.
7: The diesel industry has been struggling with rising costs of their own and a shrinking workforce. Users are paying a lot more than they were earlier in the year, right now around $8 a gallon. Trucking companies say they'll have to pass on the cost to buyers, while some operators are selling trucks or completely getting out of the business. President Trump has ordered agencies to look for ways to lower diesel prices, but analysts say that won't be a long-term solution, and they expect the higher fuel prices will reach grocery stores and other businesses in the months ahead. I'm Scott Carr.
1: Breaking news at townhall.com. President Trump on Thursday honored the high-tech industry leaders.
8: Today is my privilege to bestow National Medals of Science and National Medals of Technology and Innovation on some of those very same technology leaders, people whose contributions to their fields will be remembered.
1: He says they'll be overseeing development of everything from advanced nuclear power systems to lunar exploration.
8: Under NASA's Artemis program, American astronauts will soon return to establish a permanent American presence on the moon, and then we will go to Mars.
1: And the president says his own administration is encouraging technological advances.
8: From day one, my administration has taken decisive action to ensure that America continues to dominate the frontiers of science and technology.
1: Among those honored, Elon Musk and Google co-founder Sergey Brin and NVIDIA CEO Jensen Huang.
9: I'm Joe Don Rooney from Rascal Flatts, and I absolutely love being a part of this band. It's an honor and really a lot of fun. Sometimes, though, you can feel the pressure to perform night after night. 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

0: Guys, again, we spoke back in May. We're on baby step two. We have a rental house in Alabama that was in escrow in July. The buyer backed out.
1: Oh.
0: My question is, do we continue to slash the price and pay the stupid tax, or do we try to get another tenant in it?
2: So have you figured out why it's not selling?
0: You know, I've talked to three different Ramsey trusted agents, and they've all said the same thing. Like, the neighborhood that it's in, it is not desirable for a lot of buyers, and that everyone said that the market is just kind of slow. So it was in escrow at 199, and nothing is happening, and we've slashed the price three different times.
2: And sorry, go ahead.
3: Are you cutting into muscle and bone now, or are you still cutting into equity?
0: No, just cutting into equity. So,
2: okay.
0: But we're getting close. Like, it's talking to the realtor today, and he's like, you guys want to do another slash, which would put us at like 169.9, and that's kind of what we bought it for. So,
2: oh, gosh.
0: Do we rent it, or do we, you know,
2: has it been on the market this entire time, or have they kind of tried to take it off, get a fresh start, and relist it?
0: No, since March, and there was a tenant in there, so we knew it was going to be a little slow, but our agent got it, a buyer in May, went into escrow, and we were rocking and rolling.
2: Mm-hmm.
0: July 4th, I got a call from the agent, or July 5th, and he said, he had to back out, he had financial issues. And then,
2: okay, so we, but we know it can sell for that price, which there's part of that that is a plus. To say, well, at least somebody made an offer at 199 or whatever it was. Tell us about your timeline. Is this urgent? I can't remember. How urgent is it for you to make this sell, or do you have time to kind of ride this out?
0: Yeah, we have time. Like, we're down to like a little under $20,000 in debt, and we're making major headway in that, so we're almost debt free.
2: Mm-hmm.
0: So we have time. So like, if we had to rent it, it wouldn't be the end of the world. There's some repairs that will need to be made. But to be honest with you, since it went into escrow, we're just kind of like, let's just sell it. You know, we want to move it, but we don't want to give it away.
2: Yeah.
3: Dave might give you a different answer than what I'm going to give you, because that's his world is real estate and rental properties.
0: Okay.
3: I, at one point, took a check to closing, a several $1,000 check to get out of a house, because I was done with it. I wanted peace more than I wanted the dollars in my account. And so I would say, like, for me, I want to figure out a way to get out of that house. That may not that may not be the right answer for you.
0: Well, that makes sense to me, because, you know, even if we are able to get what we paid for it, and like Dave says, you know, pay some of the stupid tax, so we put in an HVAC, we put in a roof, and, you know, when it was in escrow, it was like, we're going to make a pretty decent profit. And now both my wife and I are like, can we just make almost a clean break? And even if we lost a little bit, just withdraw whatever money we have left in the house.
2: Well, there's part of this.
0: It's kind of,
2: how much equity did you start with? Let's do a little bit of math here. When you first put the house on the market, how much equity was there?
0: Before real estate, realtor fees and all that, it's about $70,000.
2: Okay. And since it's been on the market, how many mortgage payments have you had to make out of your own pocket, not covered by a renter?
0: Three.
2: And what's the total of that?
0: It's $940, and then we're paying like for landscaping and utilities. So we're almost $1,200 is what we're at.
2: $1,200 total that you've put into the house?
0: No, per month.
3: Per month.
2: Per month. Okay, so I'd probably look at this and go, okay, we've put $3,800 into this house since it's gone on the market. It's been on the market since May. That's actually not that bad just yet.
0: Okay.
2: I kind of decide what my go no go point is going to be. There's an equity. If you go, hey, once we get down to, I don't know, 40, it's up to you. This is your ball game. Decide what that is and go, when I get here, that's when I'm ready to do what John said, and I'm ready to my loss and get out of here. But up until that point, I'm ready to it's worth it for me to hold this a little bit longer, see if I can get an offer, see if I can, do you see what I'm saying?
0: Yeah, I do. So I guess the question is, like, and I know Dave is against, you know, renting, and I've asked Ramsey as well, is that kind of like, do we just continue to hold it.
3: No, he's not against renting.
2: It's not renting.
3: That's his whole world. Just

0: being a long distance landlord as a business strategy is a tough thing to do.
1: You're not renting this house because you're trying to do a business plan and you bought this rental. You're just trying to navigate selling your house. And I think it's totally fine if you go, gosh, I'm not ready to take a loss on this property to the extent of $70,000 yet. I'm going to rent this. If I have a renter who's a good renter and will pay my mortgage for me until I can get a buyer, dude, that is not bad at all. That is fairly wise. I would continue that.
0: Is there a property management group out there that could just take care of the hassle for you and you write one check a month and call it?
2: Yeah, that's what we're working with. So it's up for sale and for rent. I've got two different people that are in the same real estate business, the same farm.
0: Okay.
2: And so they're both trying to help us out, but we're not getting a lot of traction on either end.
1: Yeah, and you didn't tell us what's wrong with the neighborhood. Like, what is it?
2: From what the realtor is telling us is it's kind of crowded. There's a lot of cars. I think some people park on the lawn. It's just and the houses are mine needs some paint, which we're going to take care of. But
1: okay.
2: There's not a lot of pride and ownership in some of the neighborhood.
1: Okay.
2: But what the realtor is telling me is that the feedback he's getting is it's just very crowded.
1: Okay. Okay, yeah, I mean, I go back to my other piece of advice. I'd kind of decide ahead of time, here's my stopping point. Here's when and that could be a dollar amount, that could be a date on the calendar that you're like, at this point, list it for whatever you think, even if there's a loss, I just want to unload this thing. I think that's up to you. It doesn't sound like anything's on fire as far as you like having to get out of this immediately. I might ride that train a little bit longer and see if I can find a buyer at a fair price, especially knowing that you got an offer at the price that it was listed for. I feel like a $20,000 cut after you've already made however many is a lot. So a
0: $50,000 drop on a $200,000 house is pretty substantial.
2: Yeah, because we went from 199 and we're thinking about going to 169 today. It kind of hurts my soul to do that.
0: Yeah.
2: But it also, like, it will give us almost that break-even point minus some of the repairs that we've made. So
0: it's
2: just kind of like, I feel like at 199 we were living the dream, right? We were out of debt, and then the guy just walked. So I think that's more of the frustration piece than the actual dollar amount, like, because we were so close to getting what we wanted. And then
0: I think you have to do a good job of, as they say in baseball, if you make an error out in the field and you're up to bat, you got to flush that one. Like, it was right there, and it was going to happen, and it didn't. Continuing to let that replay, like, oh, we almost, that's just a way to poison today. You're not gonna change the outcome. So flush that one, man, and then be about doing what's the next right thing for your family.
1: There's also something to be said for median days on the market in your area. If you know median days are 60 or 70 days, but you also know you have a tough property to sell, double that and let that be in your mind as, hey, I know it's going to take double the time, maybe a little bit more, and that's realistic.
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1: Joseph is in Dallas, Texas. Hey, Joseph. How can John and I help today?
7: Hey, guys. Thank you so much for taking my call.
1: Yes, sir. What's up?
7: I have could be a very simple student loan repayment question. So I have $180,000 in student loans, and I just started a job, and part of my sign-on package was $75,000 in student loan repayments. But that's paid over 3 years. So basically every month they give me a $2,000 check or pay nil-net $2,000, so which will add up to $75,000 at the end of it.
1: Yeah.
7: In my head, I see two different paths, and this is my question. Path A is essentially match their payment over the next 3 years with a little bit more, it's about $3,000 a month. And by the end of that 3 years, the $180,000 is gone.
1: Mm-hmm.
7: Or path B is, if I have the means, which we do, pay it off earlier and potentially leave money on the table. So I just wanted to know from the Dave Ramsey principles what you guys would recommend.
1: So you can look at this in two ways. What do you value more, having the freedom of having this debt being gone or whatever dollars would have been left at mm-hmm. the end of this? Have you run it out to see what would be left on the table if you just went at this full force?
7: Yes, and I could probably do it in about 18 to 24 months, mm-hmm. Maybe even sooner. And actually, I do pay taxes on it, so it ends up probably being about 45 to 50 overall. So maybe at that point, it's, you know, 13 to 15,000 left on the table,
1: mm-hmm.
7: Which, I mean, to me, that's, you know, that's a substantial amount.
1: It's a lot of money, but is it enough to stay in debt for another year?
7: For another 12 months, yeah.
1: And now you're saying I have to now stay at this job because now I have to play this thing out to get the $15,000, right? So you're tying you're tying a lot up. It's not just about the money. It's now I have to keep this job. Now it has to become worth it when I could be done maybe 18 months. Are you kidding me?
7: Yeah. No, that's a good point. I think the values is obviously a huge question. And to the point of staying with the 3 years, I think, and I can't see the future, but I think I will be here for 3 years. I love the job.
1: But what I would do then is once you pay this off, whoever's sure. your leader or whoever's in charge of whoever hired you, I'd walk in and I'd say, one of my benefits was to have $75,000 in repayment. I just don't like debt, so my wife and I got after it, or I don't know if you're married. I got after it and paid this off. Would you guys be willing to still do the $75,000?
0: If I bring you receipts?
1: If I bring you the receipts and show you that, like, I've paid this off. I've gone, and this points to my character and who I am. I would try that.
7: Yeah, I hadn't even thought about that. Okay.
0: The other side, I don't think this is about them. I could be super wrong. You could have a very altruistic company. This, the way they've spaced it out, tells me this is more about a retention ploy. Not ploy is a bad word, but a way to keep an employee for 3 years. You're in Dallas, Texas. That's a hopping place, right? So good employees are going to get pilfered all the time. And you don't have to leave your house, right? So this feels like more of a way to keep somebody around for 36 months than it does we care about our people so much we want them to be debt-free. And
7: I'm sure you're right.
0: This is going to sound – people listening are going to be like, you left 15 grand on the table. I've just decided – and Jade and I were just talking about this off air. My personal freedom is not for sale anymore. And so I would rather give up 13 grand if I'm in a position to, right? If you guys are struggling to pay bills, then obviously do what you got to do. But if you have the means to be completely in the driver's seat of your own life in 18 months, I would take their 18, you know, their, what's that going to be, $36,000? That's great, man. But dude, I want to be able to do what's best for me and my family, not be stuck in a thing that I'm going to have to be stuck in because I, you know, went out to eat a couple more times. But again, I know that sounds nuts to the outside world, and so be it.
7: No, I've been listening to you guys for a while, and I figured that's what the answer would be.
0: Peace and freedom are just worth it for me, dude.
1: And two, when you really look at the benefit is it's $75,000 in student loan repayment. I'd be like, I want my $75,000.
0: Right.
1: Why does it have to be on that time frame? Why do I have to? Yeah. Why can't I go faster? If they want to keep doing the $2,000 every month until, I don't know. I don't know if there was a time frame that they cut that off. But I would definitely get creative on this and see if there's anything that you can do. And if not, I agree wholeheartedly with John. My freedom at this point is not going to be for sale. And you go hard and you pay this debt off. You shouldn't have to piddle around with this for 3 years just to get a benefit. It's golden handcuffs, my friend. But that's a very good question. Thank you for it. Yeah. Let's go to Derek in Edmonton, Canada. Hey, Derek, how can we help?
8: Hey, how's it going?
0: What's up, brother?
8: So I am 21 years old, making approximately 120 grand a year. I just bought a rental property, and I'm just wondering, like, I have an excess of like $4,000 a month, and I'm just wondering if I should pay off the principal or invest more. And also, second part to that question is, when should I move out?
0: Do you have a primary residence?
8: Yes, I'm currently living with my parents.
1: Wait a second. We live
0: with your mom and dad,
1: around.
0: And you bought somebody else a house that they're going to live in?
8: Correct.
0: Why'd you do that?
8: I don't know. I felt kind of stagnant. Like,
0: you move out.
1: If you were stagnant, you should have been the one moving.
8: Yeah, that's what I kind of realized once I bought it. I feel like, I don't know, I've been investing since I was 14, and it got to a point I was investing like $2,700 biweekly.
1: Okay. So how much do you have?
0: That's because you have no bills, dude, because you live with your mom still.
1: So how much do you have in investing?
8: Yeah. So I have about $50,000 in investments. It was $265,000 property.
1: Okay.
8: I put $65,000 down.
0: Nice.
8: And I recently just purchased a new car as well, which I kind of regret.
1: Okay, here's what I'm finding. I think that you're a person who has good instincts as far as saving, like you're good at piling money away, but you're not making the next best choice with that money, and I think that just boils down to education. So I think John and I can help you with that.
0: Well, and also you're playing house. I mean, you're playing grown up, but you're under the comfort of your mom's blankets. And if you're gonna if you're gonna play grown up, then take the big part of grown up, which is the responsibility. Right, that's the part that you've got to the muscle you need to exercise here.
1: How much longer is your renter's lease?
8: 6 more months.
1: Okay, so I'd probably let that 6 months go, and at the end of 6 months, this is now your house.
0: You're moving in, brother. Congratulations.
1: Moving in.
0: You're leaving mommy's house.
1: Yep, and you got a good deal. You put $60,000 down, and can you afford the mortgage? Is it 25% of your take-home pay?
8: It's less. I'm making $7,000 a month.
1: Perfect.
0: Nice.
1: Perfect. So you move into the house, and in the 6 months leading up to that, how much did you spend on this vehicle? Because we're going to rectify that in the next 6 months.
8: I spent $30,000, and I paid cash.
1: Oh, you paid cash for it. My dog. Good job. Okay, so we have nothing to rectify there. So for the next 6 months, you're going to stand in front of the mirror, and you're going to say, I'm not going to be a guy that lives in my mom's basement. I'm going to move into this house, and I'm going to feel good about it. And then when 6 months comes, you're going to move into your own house, and that's going to be that on that. And you're going to keep going.
0: You're crushing it, dude.
1: Yeah, you've got so much ahead of you, and I think that'll solve the stagnation problem.
8: Okay, and then I just have one question. When I do move in, mm-hmm. should I focus on paying down the principal or investing?
0: Put 15% in retirement and put the rest of it towards your house.
8: Okay. So.
0: Don't overcomplicate it.
1: Yeah.
0: Now, once you get into investing, you're playing you're thinking about 80-year-old you, not, or 65-year-old you, not 25-year-old you.
1: Yeah. And that's it. I mean, like I said, you've got the savings muscle. I think he's
0: got
1: that.
0: It. But you also have to get in a $30,000 paid off car that sits in your mom's driveway, bro.
1: Yeah.
0: Move that into the driveway of the house that you bought. You've done a great job.
1: 21? Come on now. What were you doing at age 21, John DeLoney?
0: I'm not answering that on the air. No chance.

0: Hey, George Camel here. 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
1: With SRN News, I'm Bob Agnew in Washington. Hurricane Isaias is a Category 2 storm as it heads toward the Gulf Coast. Last check, the National Hurricane Center reported the storm had maximum sustained winds of 105 miles an hour. It's forecast to become a Category 3 storm, then lose some strength before making landfall near the Florida-Alabama border sometime overnight tonight into Saturday morning. Also at SRNnews.com, New York City Mayor Mamdani says he was unable to secure the release of a man shot by federal immigration agents in Upper Manhattan. Mamdani says he spoke with President Trump about the man who was sitting inside a car when he was wounded Thursday afternoon. A 5-year-old child was also inside the vehicle at the time. Secretary of War Pete Hegseth says the execution of Nidal Hassan by firing squad will be live streamed on December 3rd. This is SRN News.
2: Yeah, I'm Brant, and her name is Sherry.
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0: 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Let's go to Michael. He's in Dallas, Texas. Hey, Michael, how can John and I help out today? Hopefully we can.
1: Hey, John and Jade. Thanks for taking my call. I got a money question for you. My company has recently made some favorable changes to the employee stock purchase program, and I haven't been taking advantage of it previously. I'm trying to find out if it's smart or how to incorporate that into my investment strategy at this point.
0: What is the stock purchase program? What's the discount or what do you get?
1: It was 5%, so I didn't bother with it. Starting November 1st, it goes up to 15% with a six-month look back so it's off the lowest price in those 6 months. So in April, they'll look back 6 months.
0: Oh, wow.
1: And 15% off that lowest price.
0: What baby step are you on?
1: Six.
0: Okay. So, yeah, I'd be interested in doing this. How long does it take for the stock to vest once you have it? Is it immediate, or what's that look like?
1: I would have to read that again. I think it's probably 6 months. I'm not sure off the top of my head.
0: I might be interested in this. This is truly, like, once you're investing more than 15%, the truth is that's more of a baby step seven deal when you go beyond mm-hmm. and do something like that. How close are you to paying your house off?
1: We have a ways. I hope to pay it off in the next 7 to 8 years. We owe close to $400. But if okay. Everything stays on target, I can start throwing cash at it.
0: Is it a publicly traded company?
1: Pulling this out in a couple of years. It is.
0: Okay. I might do that and then turn around and sell the stock.
2: So I've got two lived experiences. I've talked about it on the show. I grew up in Houston and had friends and family that worked at Enron. That was one of the greatest stock buybacks of all time, right? And everybody started putting all of their retirement into stock buybacks, and then everybody woke up one day and it was all gone, right? So I have a natural, like, about employee stock buybacks, but also they can be a great thing if, and this is what I've recommended to family members, so this isn't just me spouting off to you. Take the stock buyback money, especially with a six-month look back. That's awesome. And then the moment it vests, cash it out and move it into another retirement vehicle.
0: And that's why I asked about the vesting period, because to John's point, if you got to hold on to this for some
2: weird amount of time, I
0: wouldn't do it.
1: Okay. And would this be outside of my 15% I'm already throwing from a paycheck?
0: Yeah, this would be outside of the
1: extra monies.
0: This is extra monies outside of the 15%. And to your point, I think I heard you say it. I would take the money. I would buy the stock, and I would immediately turn around and sell it and get your 15% and walk that happily to the bank to pay off your mortgage.
1: They cap it at 15%. How can I figure out how much to throw into this and still accomplish, you know, other goals with my margin?
0: I think your next biggest goal is to pay off the house, am I right? You tell me what your next biggest goal is.
1: It is, besides some, you know, cash flowing vacations and a couple home repairs.
0: Well, I think that whenever you sell this off, obviously the point here is to make that spread. And so once you've sold the stock, you can decide from there, hey, I'm going to put this portion towards my mortgage. I'm going to put the other portion towards whatever your money goals are. My point was just, mine and John's point was just, hey, this is a great way to make a return fast, especially if this money is vesting immediately, which to me, that's the winning thing. Like,
2: Your spread is going to be the 15% minus whatever taxes you have to pay on it, right? Because it's not going to go up 50% in 6 months.
1: Mm-hmm. Right.
2: So you're not going to make $1 trillion on it. You're just making
0: dollars.
2: A spread here.
0: Yeah.
1: Right. Exactly. Okay.
2: But I will say I've got people that I love and care about who their company stock has vacillated wildly in short periods of time. So who knows, right?
0: Yeah. Who knows?
2: Up and down.
0: And that's why I say, and I want to make this clear, technically this is a baby step seven activity if you're going to be investing money above the 15%. Because it's publicly traded, and again, if it vests immediately, I feel better. If we're talking about something that's like a year from now or whatever, you know, guidelines they might have, I'd change my tune. But if it's immediate and you can take that and turn it around, I would try it to a certain extent.
2: That's what I've coached people I love and care about to do so.
0: Love it. All right, guys. Well, our question of the day is brought to you by Ask Ramsey. 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
2: 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Ava writes, when should couples fully disclose income, debt, savings, habits, and financial goals? Should these conversations start while you're just dating or once you're engaged or after you're married?
0: Wow.
2: They should start on first date, Ava. 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
0: Can you imagine?
2: That happens, get up and run.
0: Cringe.
2: And if somebody brings a copy of Total Money Makeover to your first date,
0: get out.
2: Get out. Run.
0: Get out.
2: Like, we're a cult, but that's a cult within a cult.
0: Right? Oh, man. Okay, so let's play real life, John.
2: Okay.
0: And, you know, you and Sheila, y'all been an item. Since
2: we
0: were
2: broke college kids,
0: but Ava, she could be young too. So let's talk about what this looks like through the years. I like that conversation. So when you're in college, maybe you were brought up on Ramsey because your parents listened to Ramsey Solutions, and you know, you start dating Chad and you like him.
2: He's a baller. He throws a credit card down all the time.
0: Yeah, he takes you out to dinner and you notice he pays with a credit card and you're like 20 something.
2: Was that Rachel Winston's first date? He paid with a credit card? Is that right?
0: Yeah, I've heard that. So if I were in your shoes, if I were in my 20s and I kind of notice, hey, this guy that I'm dating is using a credit card, I'm kind of peeping some things up, which by the way, that's how Sam and I started noticing he was using a credit card to put gas in the car. And now, granted, I did not have my financial life together, but I wanted to judge his. And I was like, hey, I noticed that you pay. I was like, you use a credit card for gas? I just was curious.
2: And see, I used a gas card. That way I only had to pay one thing every month. And I just would.
0: That's what he said.
2: I would just do that, right?
0: Yeah.
2: Until the 1 month I didn't pay the full thing so I could keep the money and go on another date. Mm-hmm. And then I became. I think you should talk about money when you're dating. When you're dating. And since more and more people are waiting longer and longer to get married, Ava could be 29 or 33 or 35. I think you have adult conversations about adult things when you're dating, and especially when you're past we're 19 and 20.
0: But I do think there's best practices, and I think that the way that starts is, I think the first thing is just observing. Just step one, I observe. I got my detective suit on, and I'm just looking at everything with my magnifying glass, and I'm noticing how he spends or how she spends, what's going on. Then my next thing is I get curious and I start asking questions to them. I don't start by saying, well, here's what I think, or here's what I grew up, here's the way I.
2: Curiosity.
0: I just start with curiosity. So like, what are your thoughts on debt? I noticed you were using your credit card. What do you think about that? And just listen. Now is not the time, because here's what happens, John. If you start to say all of your views, and that person really likes you, and they start to notice, like, oh, man, she's saying things different from me, sometimes they'll shift their answer to meet yours.
2: They'll start hedging their answers.
0: Yeah, they'll start hedging their answer. They got the love goggles on, and it's making them want to be more likable, so they say things that aren't necessarily true.
2: Gotcha.
0: And so if you just open with curiosity, they don't know that what they're saying is offensive, so they'll just word vomit it out. And you're like, okay, nice to know, good to know. And then you kind of put that in your back pocket, and then the next thing you do, this is very important, you wait. You wait and see, do they ask you anything about you?
2: Oh, that's dating 101.
0: That's dating 101.
2: Did they ask me anything about me?
0: Did they ask me anything about me? I just showed him, hey, I'm very interested in financial perspective. And if I was interested enough in yours, you should be interested enough in mine.
2: Yep. And I think the third thing is live your values out, day in and day out. Let your actions be your language,
0: yes.
2: Right? Here, I don't ever use a credit card. I always have $100 bills or $20 bills or $5 bills or wherever you are.
0: Mm-hmm.
2: Like, this is how I do things. I have a budget that I stick to.
0: Yeah.
2: I can't go out this weekend. It's not my budget. What? You have a what? Like, that's a good way to start talking about value.
0: Yeah, and then you start seeing how they react to it, and you'll start to see if this is a good fit or not.
2: Do not wait till you're engaged or married to talk about money. That's way too late.
0: Hey, Hey, what's up, guys? 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

0: Alrighty, let's get back to the phone lines, John. Brad is here with us in Vancouver, Canada. Hey, what's up, Brad? Welcome to the show.
1: Hi, Jade. How are you? Hey, John. Hi, Jade.
0: All right.
1: How are you?
0: Doing all right.
1: Good. I'm a longtime listener. My question today is, how do you deal with the stress of taking on such a large purchase like a mortgage?
2: Beer. Just kidding. Just kidding. Don't drink away your sadness.
0: What part of the mortgage is stressing you out? Because most of the time, are you a first-time home buyer? Like, what? Tell us more.
1: So my wife and I are currently in baby steps three, saving up for a mortgage and a down payment for it. My parents were paycheck to paycheck, super house poor. And in British Columbia, Canada, the real estate market is not cheap here, and we want to start a family, so trying to be able to afford something that is not going to be outgrown in a couple of years when we have a few kids is really tough to find for cheaper than around $600,000 to $700,000.
0: What's
1: in our area?
0: Why are you okay? So I would leave the outgrown part to the side. Right? The idea of buying a house that you could later outgrow, because the number one thing you got to be focused on is buying something that you can even afford, right?
1: Right.
0: And we don't know what's going to happen during the time of you buying the house to the time of you, quote, outgrowing the house, right?
1: For sure.
0: So we can leave that kind of, we can leave that to the side for now, and now we go, okay, we've got a house that we have to buy just in an expensive market, and what's that cost for you guys?
1: So in the area that we live right now, I commute about 40 minutes each way to work. But where we are looking is quite a bit cheaper, but that also means, like job changes and relocation. So that would impact wages and the affordability, but the cost where we're looking, for the next couple of years, you can get a starter apartment for around $300,000 to $350,000.
0: Okay. So a starter apartment.
1: Yeah, it'd be like, that's about a 900 square, like, from what I've done research on, it's about a 900 square foot, two-bed, two-bath apartment. So, I mean, we could have the kids live
0: in the city?
1: Share a bedroom for a little while.
0: That's in the city?
1: That is in the, no, that's the outskirts. So, in the actual city, like in Vancouver, it would be probably double that. It would be about $600,000 would be your cheapest.
0: Okay.
2: Okay, Brad, let me say this. Anytime I am worried about something or I feel anxious about something, and I'm prone to anxiousness, okay? The first question I ask is my body right? And what you've told me so far in this call, I don't even know how much money y'all make combined income, right? You're going to have to quit your job. You already commute 40 minutes. You want to start have a family, the flexibility of having one kid, two kids, three kids, nine kids, who knows? Like, I'm starting to get the impression that your body's right, so I'm wondering where this the other side of this equation is. Where's the pressure to buy a house right this second come from?
1: So there's no pressure right this second. I guess some of the pressure is partially just the conversations that I have with my wife on just, like, she doesn't want to be a forever renter, which I can appreciate.
2: Totally.
1: I don't either. I mean, long-term, our goal long-term is to have a small acreage, still be able, and like have our kids grow up with a little bit of a backyard. From where I'm from in Ottawa originally, I grew up on all kinds of farms. My grandparents had farms. My aunts, uncles all had farms. So I'd love to have a little piece of land, but I know that's a far stretch away from where we are right now. But even just right now, trying to justify the idea of, you know, $2,500, $3,000 a month.
0: Yeah, sure.
1: Mortgage on certain stuff.
0: Well,
1: is,
0: what do you do for a living?
1: So I'm a garbage truck driver. I make about $95,000 a year, and I definitely feel like the anxious side of me comes out a little bit more in these kinds of situations. My wife is an electrician. She's an apprentice electrician right now, and she has a few more years of school. And then when she's done, she'll probably be making around the same amount of money. So we'll have a really, really solid and strong income in a few years.
0: But how old are you now?
1: I'm 30. She's 27.
0: Okay. So I'm sensing the feeling that you're feeling is your ages. I feel like you're like, okay, I'm 30, she's 27, we want to do this family thing, we want to do this house thing. I think that could be where some of the urgency is coming from.
1: For sure, yeah.
0: Tell me about Ottawa, because when you started talking about that, that sounded more idyllic of the life that you wanted. Are you not, is that a less expensive area, and can you both do the jobs that you do in that area?
1: For sure. I mean, you know what? I grew up in Ottawa. My parents don't live there anymore. They've moved. They live on the east coast of Canada. We're as far away from each other as we possibly could be. But we have a lot of supports here. My mother and father-in-law live here. My sister-in-law is here, and she has a newborn baby. So we want to stay relatively close, but within reason to be able to afford something that like we can actually buy.
0: Then what caused you to talk about Ottawa in the way that you did? Because you were talking about it like that's what you wanted, but then when I pushed on it, you talked...
2: He wants a piece of Ottawa where you live now, right?
1: I think it's you know, I mean, feeling. I love the mountains, so I would never leave the West Coast, but that feeling of that countryside is what I aspire for
0: Got
1: sure.
0: Got you.
2: How much do you guys... you already told me that. Okay. Is your wife going to want to work full-time as an electrician when you'll start having kids?
1: Yeah, that's a great question. I mean, it's up that she would love to be able to afford to stay at home and take care of the kids for the first few years and then go back to work after the kids are in school. But I mean, so for the next little while, we're both going to be making the income. Babies are a few years away, sure. And then it might go down to a single income. So obviously, working the baby steps, staying out of debt, and like just trying to have good emergency funds and like money in place to be able to afford the lifestyle.
0: Brad, I'm hearing you're just like the guy in many ways that called earlier in the show. What you're talking about are three things that are so important to our quality of life, but they're also major points that a lot of times we have to figure out what's the most important, maybe what are the top two most important things, because it can be hard to land all three, especially when you've got extremes in your situation like what you're talking. I mean, you live in Vancouver. So you're telling me location really matters. Vancouver matters because all your family's there, your sister's there, your friends are there, your network is there, right? Then you're telling me a house really matters because a 900-foot square apartment, that's not really what you envision. You're envisioning country roads and this and that. But then you're now telling me that you have a wife who's going to want to stay at home in the next 2 years. There is a lot there that is opposing itself because
2: so your body's right to be anxious.
0: Yeah. So you and your wife need to sit down and go, honestly, and I like, John, you said, how do we want this to feel? But you really have to go, what's truly the most important? If staying at home is the most important, then what would need to be true in order to make that happen? And then you look at that and you go, do we like that? I don't know. Then you try it with other one. You go, if location is really most important, what will that look like? What would we need to sacrifice? How long would it take? Run out each of these with something different at number one. Now we say, okay, the house is the most important. What would that need to look like? Let's say house is number one. We need something more than 900 square feet. What would have to be true for that to take place? And now you've got these three separate plans that you can look at and go, which one makes us feel the most like us?
2: And here's what Jade is, like, underneath what Jade's saying, what I hear couples, especially young couples, get themselves in trouble, not young, like, age-wise, but young together, is this feeling that we have to do this next thing now, and then we have to do the next thing after that, and we have to go to this family gathering, and we have to... What Jade just described to you is you and your wife getting in the room together and saying, we get to make up whatever we want our marriage to be. What do we want that to be? Because we're the ones that have to live with the choices we make. And if we think we have to buy a house now just because I make a good income and you are slated to potentially make a good income down the road, cool. But your body's right when it's ringing the alarm bells thinking, hey, you might be signing for a 900-square-foot apartment that we can barely pay for.
0: Mm-hmm.
2: I don't want that life. I don't want that life for me and my wife, for my kid, for any... like, so getting underneath all that and saying, hey, we get to decide how this house feels, and probably, given the state of the world, we're not going to get everything that we want. What is most important to us? And let's solve for that.
1: For sure. Yeah, and I guess if I have, like, a little, like, follow to that, I know that obviously the baby steps is 25% of your take home for a mortgage. For me, like I said, with my parents just being in the situation that they were in, they're comfortable now. They sold their home as a big profit for them and were able to retire. But,
0: listen, Brad, I mean, I'm up against the clock, but I got to let you know. You got to let go of what your parents did and just know today, your main thing that you're solving for is peace. So you know that mortgage can't be any more than 25%.
2: If
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6: Breaking news this hour at Town Hall. I'm Bob Agnew in Washington. Georgia Governor Brian Kemp is declaring a state of emergency in anticipation of the Atlantic's first hurricane of the year.
7: Governor Brian Kemp said Thursday afternoon,
8: "We expect Isaias to begin impacting Georgia overnight on Friday, tracking toward the western part of the state with heavy rain bands, possible flooding, and potential tornadic activity into Saturday."
7: Because of the weather threat, he declared a state of emergency, allowing state agencies to prepare for the hurricane. He advised Georgians to stock up on essentials like water, food, batteries, and flashlights, emphasizing the importance of taking the storm seriously. I'm Liz Kennedy.
6: Florida Governor Ron DeSantis has issued a state of emergency for 25 of his counties.
9: We're preparing for Category 3 landfall. I think most people do not believe it will be that strong when it hits, but my view is you prepare, and then if you end up not having to use all the preparation, you're fine.
6: Isaias is a Category 2 storm now as it heads toward the Gulf Coast with maximum sustained winds of 105 miles an hour. It is forecast to become a Category 3 storm and then lose some strength before making landfall near the Florida-Alabama border, probably sometime overnight tonight into tomorrow morning. In New York City, the NYPD says a man is recovering after being shot by federal immigration agencies in the Bronx.
10: According to the police department, the incident happened around 4 p.m. on Thursday in the Marble Hill section. The NYPD was not on the scene at the time of the shooting. The person who was shot has not been identified. However, law enforcement sources say the person is conscious and receiving medical attention. No further information was provided. In New York, I'm Lizzie Radabali.
6: On Wall Street, Dow futures are down by 6 points. NASDAQ futures up by 223. This is SRN News.
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6: Jeannie Buss's five siblings are now filing a formal opposition to her efforts to block their sale of the family shares of the Los Angeles Lakers.
12: Buss's siblings call her efforts legally and factually baseless. Buss remains on as team governor after Mark Walters sold the Lakers to Bob Iger and Josh Kushner. The family owns more than 17.8% of the franchise. In August, Jimmy, Johnny, Janie, Joey, and Jesse Buss voted to include their stake in the sale. Jeannie Buss immediately opposed the vote, saying the transaction would breach the family trust. If the Buss family trust did sell its remaining shares, it would make Jeannie Buss ineligible to serve on the Board of Governors because the NBA requires governors to own at least 15% of the franchise. I'm Daniel Martindale.
6: The USS Abraham Lincoln has returned to San Diego after a record 10-month deployment to the Middle East. Cheering family members and loved ones welcomed the aircraft carrier on Thursday following a deployment that lasted some 10 months. More on these stories at townhall.com. Halloween may not even be here yet, but Christmas is already making its way onto the store shelves.
13: Spirit Christmas, the holiday spinoff from Spirit Halloween, says it's opening 44 stores across 15 states this season. The first locations open October 17th, with dozens more converting from Halloween stores and opening in early November. The stores feature Christmas decor and visits with Santa, along with gifts and toys. It started with just a handful of locations 2 years ago, so Halloween may still be on the calendar, but Christmas is knocking on the door. I'm Monica Nelson.
6: Secretary of War Pete Hegseth says the execution of Nidal Hassan by firing squad will take place and be live streamed on December 3rd. The former Army doctor killed 12 soldiers, one civilian, and an unborn baby back in November 2009. The killing spree took place at Fort Hood in Texas. You'll find more on these stories at townhall.com. From Washington, I'm Bob.
5: Here's your current forecast from Real Talk 1540 WYOH. For today, we'll have sunny skies with a high near 70. For tonight, we'll have partly cloudy skies with lows in the upper 40s. Saturday will be mostly sunny with highs in the mid-70s. Saturday night will be mostly cloudy with a chance of rain showers with lows in the upper 50s. Sunday will have rain showers with highs in the upper 60s. Sunday night will have rain showers with a low near 60. And Monday will be mostly cloudy with highs in the lower 70s. That's your latest weather forecast from Real Talk 1540 WYOH.
14: 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Local time is 3:05 p.m. and the temperature is 67 degrees. 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

to the Ramsey Show here in the Fairwinds Credit Union studio. I'm Jade. This is John, taking calls about your life and money. That's what we've been doing. We're going to keep doing that because Connor is here from New York City, New York. All right, Connor, in the Big Apple, what's going on? Connor? Oh, Connor left me. That's okay. Connor? Oh, Connor left me. That's okay. I don't take it personally when that happens. Well,

0: The other thing is how to save when house prices keep going up every year, and we're thinking about getting a house that's around 250K, but prices afraid that prices will go up even more, and we'll just be constantly saving and take forever to get there.
1: Okay. Whew, that was a lot. You got it all out there, Clay. Okay. I want to make sure I heard everything you said, because you said a lot and you said it fast. Baby step 3B, you're putting 6% into investing right now, and then you're putting the rest towards the down payment. You think it's going to take you 6 years to do the down payment, but you're also worried the goalpost is going to move. Did I get that?
0: Yes.
1: Okay, so there's a bit of a rule of thumb here that you can think through, because for those listeners, baby step 3B is the baby step where you're saving your down payment. And a lot of people don't know this, but you can do it simultaneously with baby step 4, which is saving 15% of your income. Now, what Clay is talking about is how do we do that dance, because obviously it can take longer when that income is kind of being split like that. So you have a couple of options here, Clay. Number one, you guys are so young, and I'm going to tell you right now, this is the option that I'm pushing for. You're so young, you're 20 and 24, you have a lot of time to invest. So I would temporarily pause investing, and I would just throw my money at baby step 3B. That's one option that you have, and that's the one that I would push for. The second option that you have is what you're doing now, which is you can split it, but I would only, if it's going to take you beyond 2 years, at a certain point, I would stop splitting it, and I would still go wholeheartedly into baby step 3B, because the longer that you split it, the more time it's going to take away from your ability to really invest when it's time. Does that make sense?
0: Yeah, that makes sense. I also do have $53,000 in retirement already, so that's other things, like I have that much, and I was wondering if it just makes sense just put it all the way down to zero and just go full throttle into saving for a down payment.
1: Like I said, I would, because somebody's 24 and somebody's 20, right? Are you 24?
0: Yes, correct.
1: Yeah, and your wife's 20. Man, you guys have so much time to invest. And when you do, it's going to be 15% of your income. It's going to be the whole shebang. And you're going to be able to make up some time like that. Plus, gosh, time and compounding interest is like the number one key. So let's pretend if you say, you know what, we're not going to do the 6% right now. We're just going to invest everything. I shouldn't say invest. We're just going to put all of the money on the down payment. Well, now your time frame went from 6 years to what, 5?
0: Yeah, something like that. Yep.
1: And let's assume that during that time, we're also picking up extra work. We don't have kids yet. We're working like crazy people because we're making this the number one priority. It's our number one goal. Let's pretend we can get that down to, I don't know, maybe 4.5 years.
0: Yeah, I'd work.
1: So that puts her at 24, and that puts you at 28. And then from then on, you guys are chunking away. You're putting that 15% into your investments, and then you're moving on down the line, and pretty soon you'll be chunking away at the mortgage itself. I think that's a pretty good plan.
0: All right. Well, that sounds good. I appreciate it.
1: Yeah, and run out the numbers. Go on RamseySolutions.com and jump on that mortgage calculator, and also jump on the investing calculator, and you can see, start plugging in your numbers at age 25. I'm sorry, at age 28, and see what that will be at 15% of your income, and I think that'll give you a lot more peace.
0: Awesome. Thank you so much. I appreciate it, guys.
1: You bet. A lot of this, John, is making sure that wherever we have question marks, we're filling it in with actual answers so that we can feel good. We're making.
2: Yeah, with the number of folks who cast feelings into the future and don't cast actual, like, data points, right? Mm-hmm. And data points will move and change, but they give you true benchmarks, right?
1: Yeah.
2: It's the difference between taking off for a run and being like, it's about 10 miles. No, if I'm going to run 10 miles, I want to know exactly how far 10 miles is, right?
1: Exactly.
2: It might be 13.
1: Yeah,
2: right?
1: Exactly. And so just going back to that point, I want to make sure I say it clearly. So when you're deciding between baby step 3 and 4, if once it goes beyond kind of the 3 to 4 year point, if it was going to take them more than 3 or 4 years to save up that down payment, I would turn back on investing at least at some percentage, just so that they're, you know, not missing out on that compounding interest. In their case, I wasn't such a stickler about it because they're so young, for crying out loud. If they were in their 40s, I'd probably be way more of a stickler.
2: I would be
1: about
2: tempted
1: that.
2: In that situation to take any sort of match my company was offering.
1: Yeah, I mean, they could, and that's probably what he's doing because he's putting 6% in there
2: amount.
1: Now.
2: Yeah.
1: But, I mean, with real estate prices now, it's like, bro, you
2: need
1: whatever.
2: Penny.
1: Yeah,
2: every penny we got, yeah.
1: Full firepower. Carol, is it, actually, you know what? Let me go to, Carol, I'm going to take you next. Let's go to these social questions because we haven't done

0: done one yet today.
1: Okay.
0: We have a really great social community. You can get out there on Facebook community. All of us are on socials, on TikTok, on social. So get out there and see what we're talking about. Well, this is Jan from the Ramsey Baby Steps community. She says, for the emergency fund amount, are we supposed to include all of our budget items, like our sinking funds, our fund money, our vacation savings, or just the four walls? I think this is a really good question, John, because it requires, I mean, again, we're talking about large sums of money here. So it's actually somewhere in between that, Jan. The way I like to think about it is, if you got laid off today, if I got laid off today, what I would be going, okay, I'm cutting this from my budget. This no longer matters to me. So I'd be cutting out things like my nails, my personal trainer. I'd be cutting back on, you know, DoorDash.
1: We're not doing that vacation.
0: We're not doing that vacation. So it's your budget without all the bells and whistles. It's not, I don't think you want to go all the way down to just your four walls, because the truth is, if you got laid off, you wouldn't want to live like that for very long,
1: sure.
0: Right?
1: Yeah.
0: So it's somewhere in between there where it's like, hey, I don't have all the bells and whistles, but I also kind of have a standard of living. And I think if you do that, then you'll have just the right amount of money.
1: And I'll say, the extension to that, where I see people get into major, major trouble is they have a major life event. They lose a spouse. They get laid off. Both them and their spouse gets laid off. And they want to keep their lifestyle exactly the same.
0: Mm.
1: And even if you have 6 months of expenses paid up, you got to be wise about, hey, our whole world is different now. That
0: uh-huh.
1: means we have to live differently. We have to... we're not only grieving the loss of our spouse or grieving the loss of our jobs, but we're also grieving the loss of that vacation we're not going to take. We're
0: right.
1: grieving the loss of the big Christmas we were going to have. Because you don't know how long those things are going to go. You don't know if your next job is going to be a 25% decrease in pay for a season. Who knows what that's going to look like? So that doesn't mean you have to cut every streaming service where you're just staring at the wall and you can never go back to rice and beans. That's not what that means. But be wise, understanding our life is different now and we have to spend accordingly.
0: Good word.

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8: All righty, let's head back to the phone lines. Now we're ready for Carol, who's in Houston, Texas. Hey, Carol, how can we help out?
9: Hi, I'm just wondering if y'all can help me figure out if I'm having a dumb idea here.
8: Okay.
9: I'm 54, and I'm on disability.
8: Okay.
9: Now, and I also have, through my old job, a long-term disability insurance plan. Now, that insurance company wants to give me a $90,000 payout, but...
10: I bet they do.
9: Yeah, and because it'll be almost $200,000
10: yep.
9: if it pays me out for the entire time.
10: Correct.
9: Now, my maybe crazy idea is, because I'm not earning money, I can't contribute to anything except a brokerage account. For the little leeway that I have, I can't put anything in anything else. And I thought maybe if I took the payout and then I could work some, I think I can work enough to earn that back, but I could, then it would be earned income that I could contribute.
8: Right.
1: Is it an ONOC or an INEOC? I mean, can you get the payout and go back to work? Or if you go back to work, does the payout end?
9: I don't think. It's a one-time deal.
1: I'm sorry. I used the wrong words there on payout. While you're receiving long-term disability claims.
9: If I got a big lump sum. Yeah, I don't know.
1: No. Here's what I'm saying. So let's say you had long-term disability insurance and you were a surgeon and you hurt your hands. Is in that long-term disability, depending on which type you have, would continue to pay you even if you stopped being a surgeon but you went and became a surgeon professor? You'd still be getting paid on the insurance because you can't do surgery anymore, but you can go get another job. Some, depending on which type of long-term disability insurance you have, the moment you go get another job, the benefit ends.
9: Well, what I was thinking, I wasn't even thinking about it from the insurance company side. I was thinking about it from the majority of my living expenses is the actual governmental disability.
8: Mm-hmm.
9: And then this supplemental is what I'm talking about.
8: They're two separate.
9: Yeah.
8: So tell us the numbers and we can help you. So what do you get from your government disability?
9: It's after my Medicare, my medical, it's $3,041.
8: Okay. $3,041. And you're telling us that that's enough. Is that enough to sustain your life every month or that's not enough?
9: It's not. That's the supplemental insurance, long-term insurance that I'm getting is about $1,500 a month. And that's who wants to give me a payout.
8: I understand.
9: Okay.
8: So my question is, because you're trying to decide, do I take the $90,000 and invest it, or do I take the $200,000 over time and I never get a chance to make that money grow? Right, because it's dripped out to me at just enough that gets me by, right?
9: Yes.
8: Okay, so then the question then becomes John's question, which is, if you begin working, will the supplemental go away? Like, will they say we're revoking the $90,000 because you now have a job and you are clearly no longer on disability? Do you see what we're saying? We want to make sure that we understand what type of policy this is so that if you do... So that you know if you even have the option, yes, I'm going to take the lump sum. I'm going to park that so that I can get a return for the rest of my life versus having this payout that's going to cap out at $200,000.
1: My problem with you getting the 90, yeah. the 90 lump sum is that you can't pay your bills now.
8: But if she can go get another job, she can cover that $1,500.
1: But you would lose your government assistance, wouldn't you?
9: Well, I don't believe so, because if you get disability, you can make up to $1,600 and something in addition. That's why I'm allowed to get this supplemental, because uh-huh. the two together don't – I'm not getting more than the $1,600.
1: But it sounds like, given your financial picture, would it uh-huh. make more sense for you to keep both of the disability checks that you got coming in and – go get some work and begin squirreling that money away? Because here's what I'm afraid is going to happen. I'm afraid you're going to take the lump sum, put it all in investments, work for 6 months, and realize you can't do as much as you thought you could, and now you're in a big mess because you can't pay your bills every month.
9: Right. But I can't work as well because my government benefits – at $1,500 extra, I'm about $150 off of what you're allowed
1: sure.
9: to get. So you're right. Maybe I'm maybe it's just a stupid idea.
1: Nothing's a stupid idea. No, I'm glad you called, and we're thinking about this in real time.
8: Yeah, it's not stupid. It's just you knowing the parameters of your benefits.
1: Right.
8: And I think that's the thing that John and I, we don't know exactly what you have going on, and we don't want to do something that pulls it.
1: What's the age cap on them?
8: Uh-huh.
1: Like, when does the government disability stop paying, and when is there an age cap?
9: 65. So 11 years.
1: Okay, and is there an age cap on your long-term disability as well? Is it 65 also?
9: Yes.
1: Okay. To me, this...
9: But your question you asked, that's what I need to find out, because I didn't think about that. I thought once they stopped, about getting the lump sum and then maybe them being able to claw it back. I don't know.
1: Well, my bigger concern for you is I think you have an expense issue.
9: Okay.
1: Because, I mean, even if you put $90,000 away over 10 years, it will grow some, but it's not going to grow enough, and I'm doing math off the top of my head here, it's not going to grow enough to pay $4,600 in monthly expenses. And that's without any medical support or any other things that just happen as part of natural aging. And that's staring you in the face 10 years from now when both of these checks stop coming in.
8: Well, I don't think – the SSDI, I don't believe you're going to lose that. It's just going to turn into more of a retirement benefit. You'll keep that. I'm more wondering about this long-term disability. And generally when that converts, you don't lose the amount. My bigger thing is, over time, if we know that the government SSDI isn't going to be enough for you, what are we going to do to close the gap? Because there is going to be a time where your long-term disability runs out. We can all agree on that.
1: And that's where I'm wondering if you have an expenses issue.
9: Okay.
1: So tell me about the $4,500 a month it takes to keep your household afloat.
9: You mean like what everything costs?
1: Yes, ma'am.
9: I'm renting. That's $1,325.
1: Okay.
9: And I don't have all the categories boiled down, but I'm basically the supplemental pays the $1,325, and I have a little bit left over. And all the living expenses, utilities, transportation, all of that comes out of the disability check.
1: That adds up to $3,000 plus?
9: I have a little bit. I have maybe $200.
1: Okay. All right. That's really helpful for me. You're not living large. You don't have a 4,000 square foot house that you're spending $3,000 a month on, right? Okay.
9: No.
1: So you don't have a lot of margin there to even work with.
9: No.
8: Okay. I think the key to this entire thing is the thing that matters most is the SSDI. That's not going anywhere. When you turn 65, it's just going to convert into Social Security, and it's likely going to stay the same. The thing that we have to solve for is we've got to get you working, and you can work to a certain extent. If we can get you working, then that means any extra that we have, we can start to invest it and have a little bit of a nest egg going forward so that you can close that gap, because things are only going to get more expensive, and that benefit is only going to increase so much. So if there is work that you can do, and it's not going to cause you to lose your long-term disability, I would do it, and I would invest anything extra in a Roth IRA.

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2: With SRN News, I'm Bob Agnew in Washington. Isaias is now a Category 2 hurricane as it heads toward the Gulf Coast. At last check, the National Hurricane Center reported the storm had maximum sustained wind, 105 miles an hour. It is forecast to grow even stronger into a Category 3 before it makes landfall somewhere near the Florida-Alabama border, probably tonight into early tomorrow. Secretary of War Pete Hegseth says the execution of Dudal Hassan by firing squad will be live-streamed. The former Army doctor killed 12 soldiers, one civilian, and an unborn baby in November 2009 at Fort Hood, Texas. President Trump says people who say artificial intelligence, super intelligence, are the enemy. That's what he wrote on Truth Social yesterday. Microsoft disputes claims by the administration it's firing Americans to hire foreign workers. Microsoft released a statement saying most of its workers in the U.S. are Americans. This is SRN News.
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6: If you're a Christian, you know the story of the crucifixion, but have you ever really considered what Jesus physically endured? 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
7: Your local news update. Good Friday morning, mostly sunny, the upper 60s. The president of the former Eastern Gateway Community College, as well as two principals with the privately owned Student Resource Center, have been indicted on aggravated theft charges, accused of stealing $20 million in public funds. School president Michael Gohagen, as well as Michael Perrick and Nicole Colclasure, indicted in Jefferson County. That didn't last. Average gasoline prices up 15 cents this morning to $3.84 in the Mahoning Valley. Gas Buddy go-to price at $3.99.9. Diesel, though, continues to slowly drop. Week number 8 of high school football. Two teams, both with 4-3 records, on the radio here tonight. It's Harding versus Mooney at Stambaugh Stadium. At YSU, starting at 7, pregame with Rob Schmidt and Greg Bumbu at 6:30 tonight, right here. I'm Jim Michaels.
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9: Here's your current forecast from Real Talk 1540 WYOH. For today, we'll have sunny skies with a high near 70. For tonight, we'll have partly cloudy skies with lows in the upper 40s. Saturday will be mostly sunny with highs in the mid-70s. Saturday night will be mostly cloudy with a chance of rain showers with lows in the upper 50s. Sunday will have rain showers with highs in the upper 60s. Sunday night will have rain showers with a low near 60. And Monday will be mostly cloudy with highs in the lower 70s. That's your latest weather forecast from Real Talk 1540 WYOH.

0: guys, you know, we wish that we could get to every call and question here on the show. 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All righty, guys, let's go right back to the phone lines. We've got Dominic, who's in Dallas, Texas. Hey, Dominic, you're up.
1: Hi, Jade and John. I have a little story, but basically I'm 21, I'm debt-free, and I'm a couple of weeks away from 100,000 net worth, and I didn't get there super easily. For the past 2 years, I've been working. I've been going to college full-time and working, warehouse work full-time.
0: Good.
1: And, I was saving for, this dream car, and I didn't know anything about, financial literacy or everything. And last year, I kind of went through, this kind of hard breakup, and then right after that ended, this dream car of mine that I was wanting, it came to me.
0: Oh, and then, interesting.
1: Whenever, yeah.
0: So and what car is it that you want to buy, Dominic? You want to buy a dream car and you're feeling weird about it. That's what I'm getting from this.
1: Oh, no, I got it. And then the engine kind of exploded on Christmas Eve.
0: Oh.
1: And then I was really scared because I was in debt, on that car.
0: Oh, you didn't pay cash for
1: it.
0: On
1: it. No.
2: All right, so what's your question, brother?
1: I feel like it's just I'm debt-free now because I've got rid of the car, so it's just
0: good.
2: Awesome.
0: So how can we help today?
2: Well done.
1: Materialistic things are just, worthless. And, I guess, what is, the purpose? Because basically, money is not that hard.
0: Okay, so.
1: Yeah, I have really high existential intelligence, but it's just. What is, the purpose of, whenever money is, kind of easy to me, and then I could see, how it is hard to, everyone else.
0: So let's try to help you.
1: I just don't know,
0: I think this is right up John's area, because, John, this
1: yeah.
0: this is
1: well,
0: reminding
2: let me
0: of
2: ask you. Dominic, let me ask you this. Let me see here. Dominic, you there?
1: Yeah.
2: Okay. Why don't you just work and give all your money away? Help out the less fortunate.
1: Work and give all your money. Well, I grew up very poor.
2: Oh, hold on. I know that. But answer that question for me.
1: Why don't I just work and give it all away? Everything?
2: Okay, see, you're making my point for me, okay? You had a bad experience with a breakup. You had your heart broken. It got wrapped up into a car.
1: Yeah.
2: Even the way you say, it came to me, right?
1: Yeah.
2: And it didn't heal that breakup. It didn't make you feel like more of what you thought it was going to make. And it was probably a nice car.
1: Yeah.
2: And because you bought it on payments, when it did blow up, it caused a financial crisis and an existential crisis in your life. Fair?
1: Yeah.
2: All those things are fair. So you've got a bunch of emotions and wrapped up into this thing called a thing, right?
1: Mm-hmm.
2: And you said making money's easy. You're not afraid of hard work. That's incredible. That will set you up. Here's what money buys you, right? It buys you options. It doesn't buy you happiness. I mean, to a degree, there's a bunch of social science on this. It buys you options. It buys you margin for taking care of your loved ones, serving those in your community, buying a place where you feel safe and warm, and have a family one day where they will feel safe and warm. It gives you the opportunity to have some rest and relaxation after you've been putting in all these long hours.
1: Yeah.
2: And so it buys you not self-worth. I've sat with people who have net worth far beyond what I could ever imagine having, and they are as hollow as a dead tree, right? And so if you go to it thinking this car is going to save me, it's going to heal me, it's going to make me feel like more of a man or whatever you thought yeah, that's going to fail you 100 times out of 100. If you think, I got $100,000 in cash, I'm going to buy a good used car because I'm 21, I don't need some stupid fancy car, and it's more comfortable to get you from A to B, that's not a bad thing.
1: Mm-hmm.
2: Right? So you get to decide, brother, what money means to you. I would just challenge you as a 21-year-old, keep working hard and keep socking money away. And if it's a part of who you want to be, give a big chunk of it away. You said there's the least fortunate. You grew up poor. You grew up struggling. Awesome. Take care of those that you think need help. But don't let this one situation that happened to you in your early 20s define like this meta decision that all things and all pursuits and all is useless, useless, useless. That's a pretty hollow life. What do you think, Jade?
0: I'm 100% with you. I think he's young and he's just feeling the type of way because he spent a bunch of money on his car and it blew up. I'm way more simplistic. I'm like, your car blew up, man. That sucks.
2: And you bought on payments, which is, yeah. I mean, one of the reasons the shows exist, because it doesn't matter how nice your car is, at some point it will stop running. His just stopped real soon on Christmas Eve of all times, right?
0: 100%. Yeah, he'll be all right. He's back to being debt free. He's got a long time to figure out the ins and outs. But I like what you said. Be generous. If you don't want it, give it to somebody else who can do something with it.
2: Well, until you don't. Where I want to push on is 20, like early 20s, like even early 30s. But this sense of it's all, everything's meaningless, and that's my pass to not work real hard. That's my pass to not try to be excellent in super successful. That's not what I mean. Excellent in whoever you're trying to serve and help. And if you try to make money as an ends to make money, it's a generally pretty hollow. I mean, that finish line will always move. Once you become a millionaire, you want to become a billionaire. Once you become a billionaire, you become a trillionaire. Like, it just becomes this moving thing. If you want to make money because you're serving people, that's amazing. That's awesome.
0: Yeah. Yeah.
2: If your business is in service to others.
0: Yes.
2: I had a conversation with Dave once, and it was just us. We were driving somewhere, and I said something about having a business that's in service to customers. And he said, well, I'll stop right there. That is business.
0: Yeah.
2: And if you're doing – I'm not going to classify that as a true business. A true business wakes up every day in service of somebody. In some to get your packages to you, to get toothbrushes made, to whatever it is, to get your driveway power washed. But it's in service to somebody. And if you're rewarded for that, great. Then you get to decide if you want to buy fancy cars, you want to give it all away, whatever you want to do with it.
0: Absolutely. Yeah, I'm not going to belabor it too long, but I think he's just a young guy. And I think the older we get, we kind of develop a maturity to your point of money buys options, and it allows you to do things like take care of people and be healthy and have insurance and all those things that are not necessarily flashy, but when you don't have them, you sure know when you don't have
2: them.
0: And I think that's the wrap up. Let's go back to the social questions. I like these. This is from our social community again, Ramsey Baby Steps community. Let me see if I can find one that's along the lines of what we're talking about. I don't think we have one. All right, so let's go with this one. Jennifer says, I'm $8,000 away from my fully funded emergency fund goal. Should hit it by December. I usually keep one paycheck amount in my checking account as a buffer. Should I use some of that money to accelerate my emergency fund savings? Okay, I see what she's saying. It took me a second to get it. All right, so there's a difference, John. We talk about this. There's a buffer or like a cushion amount that you keep in your checking account. I'm sure you keep one. It took me a long time to realize I needed one, but I have one too. And then you've got your emergency fund. And then you've got, I don't know, sinking funds and things like that. Your cushion needs to be a reasonable amount, but if you're in debt or if you're not in baby step 3 yet, it doesn't need to be so much that it's stopping you from accomplishing your goals.
2: It needs to be very small.
0: It needs to be small. And a way that I like to think of it is like, what's the worst thing that could happen that could throw you off? You forget your Amazon subscription is coming through. Like, what is it, $120 these days?
2: Right?
0: So it doesn't need to be thousands, and it doesn't need to be hundreds, probably, if you're in baby step, not quite through baby step 3. So yeah, if you have extra there and you're trying to accelerate, go ahead and move it over to a reasonable extent.

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0: In this show, we're always trying to help you think differently about your life and your money. And if we've been successful about that, share it. Share the episode. Share the highlight that you saw that was like, man, this one right here, this one really hit. Share it with people around you. Hit the little paper airplane button or subscribe to it. Text it. DM it. All that stuff is good, not just for us, but for you, because you're sharing a message of hope. You're sharing the thing that helped you. All right. Let's go to our scripture of the day. Remember, guys, this is Romans 16:19. It says, everyone has heard about your obedience, so I rejoice because of you. But I want you to be wise about what is good and innocent about what is evil. Norman Vincent Peale said, nothing is more confusing than people who give good advice but set a bad example. Ooh, it's a sick burn. All right. Let's go to Matthew's in Sacramento, California. Hey, Matthew, how can we help today?
1: Hey, guys, how are you?
0: Doing all right. How can we help?
1: So I bought a car about 6 months ago or so, and I absolutely hate it, and I want to sell it. But my thing is that the car is about $5,000 to $6,000 in negative equity. So should I just keep paying payments on it, or should I sell it and then pay the rest with some money I have in my stocks?
0: Yeah, I would. If you have the cash that you can cover the amount that it's underwater, even if that means, you know, selling off non-retirement investing, I would do that.
2: And you have to get out of this. You have to cash out enough to where you could get yourself another car.
0: Mm-hmm. How much do you have in stocks?
1: I have about 5,000 in stocks.
0: Okay. So then, yeah, you can cover it. And then what would you do for your vehicle? Because that's just enough to cover the underwater part.
1: I do have a few thousand dollars put away that I just go buy a little beater because I travel for work so much that I need something that's good on gas too.
0: Okay. I like that. I like that suggestion. There's no point in you getting a loan from the bank if you have the cash to do it and cover it.
1: Okay.
0: Yeah, that's what I would say. Thanks for the call. That's a good one. And by the way, for anybody listening, that's something that we come up against a lot, John, is when people are trying to pay off debt or they're just trying to be a person who no longer does car payments. It's like, yeah, I want to get out of this. And you're all excited. And then when you go look up the value of your car on Kelley Blue Book, you realize, oh my gosh, I'm upside down 7,000 or 10,000 or whatever it is. And it's like, okay, I can't do it. And you stop there. But the truth is you can. You can either do what this guy did, which is look around and see if you can find the cash for it. Or if your credit is still somewhat decent, you can try to get a personal loan or get a loan from the credit union or pick up some cash somewhere that you can borrow for the difference. And that's the only time we would say to do something like that, because the truth is you're going down in value. You're taking a high amount of debt and you're pushing it down because you're getting out of the car loan. And so it's better to have a $6,000 debt than a $30,000 debt. And that's how that works. Let's go to Tyler, who's in Austin, Texas. Hey, Tyler, how can we help?
3: Hello. Can y'all hear me?
2: Yeah, we got you, man. What's up?
3: Okay, perfect. I just had a few quick questions on my financial situation. I've got a little bit of debt, 26 years old, have made good money, but just kind of trying to make sure that I prepare myself for the future. Started a Roth IRA about 4 years ago. I have about 40 grand in there, but I have about 17 or 18 thousand in student loans, and then that's all the debt I had. And then I ran into a car problem. It seems that that's the common consensus among callers. But so I had a truck that was, I had paid off $10,000 on it, and then had probably about $10,000 remaining, and then the transmission went out, and it was going to be a $7,000 expense, and then there was a few more coolant pump needed to be replaced. There was like a few more expenses, and it all totaled up to around like $11,000 or $12,000.
0: Uh-huh.
3: And to me, it didn't really make sense to, if the expenses outweighed the cost of the vehicle,
0: yeah,
3: it didn't really make sense to do that. So I sold it. I got $11,000 for the truck,
0: okay,
3: which was pretty unfortunate because I bought it for $20,000 just a year ago, but obviously didn't plan on the transmission going out. And so I got another truck for around $20,000. Probably see the theme here is that I like trucks.
0: Are you paying cash when you're buying these trucks? Like, what are you going into debt for them?
3: So the last one I had, it was 20 grand. I paid 10 from selling the previous one, and then also put like 5 grand down.
0: Well, let me ask about this most recent truck. This most recent truck, did you pay cash for it, or are you on payments?
3: Payments.
0: Okay, so how much do you owe on the truck at this point?
3: Like 19.5.
0: Okay, so we've got 18,000 in student loans, 19.5 on the truck. Any other debt that we need to know about?
3: No, ma'am.
0: Okay, so where's your question?
3: My question is, so I've got about 40,000 in my Roth IRA.
0: Mm-hmm.
3: And I want to get debt free as quick as possible, like no truck payments. I want to get rid of these student loans as quick as possible. My question is, how much should I keep in my Roth? Because the thing is, my student loans, the interest rate's like 2.5-3%. The truck rate is about 5.5%.
2: You're not gonna pull anything out of your Roth.
0: Yeah. We're not doing that.
2: That money's set because you'll pay it's like taking out a loan at what, 30%+? You'll pay 20% penalty plus the income tax on it. We're not pulling that money out.
0: Now, what I would do is I would stop contributing to the Roth. I would pause investing and make sure you have all of your income. And then I would tackle this debt, smallest to largest, using the income that you have. And John is exactly right about the fees and what you're going to pay on that, on draining out your Roth IRA. But also, it's also about a habit that you are introducing into your life, which is, I'm doing something I know I shouldn't do in order to solve a problem. I'm solving a problem with the problem, and you don't want to introduce that. You want to go ahead and bite the bullet and do the right thing to solve the problem. And that's just a behavioral thing there. So yeah, I would do that. Likely, I don't know, is this student loan broken into smaller pieces, or is it just one loan for $18,000?
3: There's like four or five, and they're all collected together into one. There's a word for it. I can't think of it right now.
0: Consolidated?
3: Consolidate, yes.
0: Okay, so there's one payment, and so I would focus on that. And in the meantime, this $19,000 truck, are you upside down on it, or is it right side up?
3: Like if I were to sell it today? I mean, yeah, I could probably sell it for 21 or 22.
0: Okay, so you're in a good space with that. If you can pay off this truck in 2 years or less, I'd keep it. And I would just chuck away at that, and that's including the student loans. If you can all do all of this in 2 years or less, you can keep the truck, pay it off if you love it, and I'm good with it. But if you look at this and you go, I don't think I can do it, I don't make enough or whatever, then I would go ahead and consider selling the truck and just downgrading slightly, because you have actually a little bit of equity in there, weirdly enough. You must have put a decent amount down on that, but that's what I would
2: do. How much do you make, Tyler, a year?
3: So that's another issue we ran into. I was making 97, and then I left my job to go into ministry, making 45-50. So that's kind of where this all hit me, of like, I need to take these things seriously now.
2: Yeah.
3: I've done that by like starting a Roth, and also have some cat. I have a little bit of money in the 401k.
2: Let's call this out. You made a decision to half your income and you did it for a noble purpose. Great. But when you called, you said two things that I just want to highlight here. One is, I ran into a car problem, so you know, ... As though that gave full license to put math aside for a bit and go buy a $20,000 truck. And then you said underneath that, you get it, I like trucks. I do too. I'm from Texas also. Like, I get it.
3: Yeah.
2: But when we make the decision to sacrifice half of our income, then a lot of the things that we quote unquote like, those are going to get put by the wayside because we made a decision to pursue something bigger than us. Great. Then we're going to drive a used Prius, and that's what we're going to do for a while. And as a Texan, I did that, right? So I've been there too, and I didn't like it, but it was what it was, and I got great gas mileage. But when you make big sacrifices like that, that sacrifice usually extends beyond just the income. It also extends to the sacrifices you got to make around it.
0: Yeah, John's exactly right. Well, thank you so much for your call, Tyler, and thank you guys so much for listening. Remember, there's ultimately only one way to financial peace, and that's to walk daily with the Prince of Peace, Christ Jesus.
4: We'll be right back. 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Hey guys, Dave Ramsey here. You've heard me talking in your ear for years on your drive to work, around the house, wherever you listen, but there's something different about actually getting together. So we created the Live Like No One Else Cruise. 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And we're not just showing up and doing speeches. We're on board vacationing with you all week. Live shows, debt-free celebrations, and even more. You've listened to us talk about living like no one else for years. Well, this is one place where we're actually going to get to do it together. And what makes this thing so much fun for me, it's one heck of a week. We set sail March 14th through the 21st, 2027. 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
6: Breaking news this hour at Town Hall. I'm Bob Agnew in Washington. Republican Mike Rogers and Democrat Abdul El-Sayed competing for an open U.S. Senate seat in Michigan and had their first campaign debate last night after weeks of swearing both online and in advertisements flooding the state in one of the nation's most closely watched races. It could determine the fate of the Senate moving forward. Washington and Athens have locked in a new defense spending package. Here's Willie Nelson.
7: Secretary of State Marco Rubio wrapped the 6th Greece U.S. strategic dialogue in Athens, a format started under the first Trump administration. The two sides announced $4 billion in foreign military sales to support Greece's long-term defense plan and make the two militaries work more closely together. Officials also reaffirmed NATO cooperation and expanded work on counterterrorism and illegal immigration. Willie Nelson, Washington.
6: Georgia Governor Brian Kemp has declared a state of emergency in anticipation of Hurricane Isaias. And that severe storm could bring winds of about 105 miles an hour to the shoreline sometime tonight. Florida Governor Ron DeSantis.
8: So we'll monitor it. Yes, we have people staged for search and rescue. The utilities are on their high alert to be able to do rapid power restoration.
6: Isaias currently is a Category 2 storm with winds of about 85 miles an hour. They could strengthen to Category 3 strength before making landfall. Microsoft disputes claims by the administration it's been firing Americans to hire foreign workers.
9: Microsoft released a statement saying most of its workers in the U.S. are Americans and most of its visa applications are not to hire new workers. They're to keep existing Microsoft employees. Other filings are to hire people already legally in the U.S. who want to work for Microsoft. The company says H-1B candidates are paid on par or more than others in similar roles. I'm Brad Ford.
6: More of these stories at townhall.com.
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6: President Trump says people who say the word artificial intelligence instead of superintelligence are what he calls the enemy. That's what he wrote on Truth Social, even though the White House is still using the term in some of its publications, including on one of its science-oriented websites. A change has not been made yet. At 194, the world's oldest living land animal may hold clues to slowing human aging.
12: His name is Jonathan, and he's the world's oldest known living land animal. Researchers at Vanderbilt Health in Tennessee see say he's blind and weighs 450 pounds, but otherwise behaves like a five-year-old tortoise. They tested Jonathan's DNA and say his cellular energy production is remarkably youthful. They don't know why, but hope their find will eventually lead to treatments that bring humans closer to a so-called eternal spring. I'm Sarah Lee Kessler.
6: You'll find breaking news and analysis at townhall.com. Your local Starbucks may be on the chopping block as the chain is in the midst of a $1 billion restructuring effort. More on that from Laura Winters.
13: Starbucks, the world's largest coffee store chain, shrinking as it announces plans to close 250 locations here in the U.S. 17 of the stores closing are in New York State, 8 of them in New York City.
6: That is correspondent Laura Winters reporting. The Buccaneers beat the Cowboys 24-16 the last night on Thursday Night Football from Arlington. That kicks off Week 5 of the NFL action. Also at townhall.com, Secretary of War Pete Hegseth says the execution of Nidal Hassan by firing squad will be live-streamed. The former Army doctor killed 12 soldiers, one civilian, and an unborn baby in November of 2009 in a mass shooting at Fort Hood in Texas. You'll find more on these stories at townhall.com.
5: Here's your current forecast from Real Talk 1540 WYOH. For today, we'll have sunny skies with a high near 70. For tonight, we'll have partly cloudy skies with lows in the upper 40s. Saturday will be mostly sunny with highs in the mid-70s. Saturday night will be mostly cloudy with a chance of rain showers with lows in the upper 50s. Sunday will have rain showers with highs in the upper 60s. Sunday night will have rain showers with a low near 60. And Monday will be mostly cloudy with highs in the lower 70s. That's your latest weather forecast from Real Talk 1540 WYOH.
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0: normal is broke and common sense is weird, so we're here to help you transform your life from the Ramsey Network in the Fair Ones Credit Union studio. This is The Ramsey Show. I'm Jade Warshaw. Next to me, Dr. John Deloney, taking calls about your life and your money for the next couple hours or so. Jump in. The number's 888-825-5225. Justin is in Sacramento, California. What's going on, Justin?
1: Hey, Jade. Thanks for taking my call.
0: Yeah, no problem.
1: I guess the root of my problem here is, when do me and my wife stop trying to squeeze every last bit of money out of our budget and just consider moving out of California?
0: Oh, today.
2: You're the first person to think about that, Justin. So well done, man.
0: So what's it look like? I mean, what's it look like out there? What are you making? Tell us more.
1: So specifically, we live in Roseville, California, which is, you know, a little bit higher than the rest of Sacramento. But, I mean, me and my wife together, we may have a combined, so it's, you know, a little bit higher than the rest of Sacramento. But, I mean, me and my wife together, we may have a combined income of $180,000.

0: having kids is awesome, right? It's not even like the car keeps breaking down. Like all of your prayers keep getting answered, right? And it's harder and harder to breathe in your own home. I love couples asking this question, not how do we, and obviously, like, we teach people how to get out of debt, and there's that moment, but I like the idea of y'all getting together, getting away, and saying, okay, we have one child, we have another one on the way, we have a brand new marriage, we get to decide what this thing feels like. What does peace mean for us inside this home? And if reverse engineer it that way, because if you just start with we need to move, then you're basically playing whack-a-mole with symptoms, and you might move and get somewhere else, but then you're not by family, or the weather's terrible, or whatever. So y'all sitting down and saying, hey, we get to decide, by and large, right? What do we want this thing to feel like? And then could you get that same sentiment, that same feeling in Nashville, in Omaha, right, in Florida, wherever you would consider moving? Does that make sense?
1: Yeah, so I mean, I listen to you all the time, John. I've read all the books, right? Like, we're baby steps 4, 5, and 6, right? So our 5-year plan, right, is to go to Treasure Valley, Idaho.
0: Go now.
1: Boise area.
0: Go now. Seriously.
2: What's stopping you? That's the real question. What's stopping you from making that transition today? And by today, I mean in the present versus
1: it's five years from now. I mean, I have a few interviews lined up trying to get remote positions and stuff like that. And then the goal is that we would move there, buy a cheaper home, and then she would stay home with the kids. But, you know, it's just trying to line up that remote job that pays to support the lifestyle that we have, but also the other costs of moving and all
0: sure.
1: that.
0: So I think two things are important here. One, I would challenge you to not limit yourself on a single zip code. Because I was about to make a hunting analogy, and I don't want half the people listening to turn that off.
1: I'm a hunter too, so I get it.
0: Okay, so you know you can aim for a bullseye and not hit the bullseye, but get close, get in the general area, and you still accomplish what you were aiming to do, right? And so if you just say we want to be in this town, in this state, you can really limit yourself to what is it about that location, that state, that weather, the family, like what is it about that place that is a driver for you and your wife to want to put that at the end of your 5-year plan, and is that somewhere else? Is that other places? The other thing I would challenge you on is don't limit yourself to just remote work.
2: Yeah, and I'll say that in a different way because I think John and I have the same thoughts. Maybe if we say it in two different ways, it'll light up your brain a little bit more. I'm hearing two things that are very tight, very closed in. I'm hearing a zip code to John's point, and I'm hearing a remote job. And those two things, they're going to be very hard to equally prioritize. So you're going to have to pick one and go, if it's the zip code, then it's the zip code. That could mean I don't do the same type of work. Or if you go, no, the zip code, I can expand that. Now that allows me to do. Do you see what I'm saying? It's like a straitjacket in here.
0: So for instance, yeah. my wife and I, when we wanted to consider leaving West Texas, which is got great people, it's awesome, but it's dry, it's hot, there's no rain, et cetera, et cetera. So what we looked at was, where are there lakes and rivers? Where are there trees? Where does it rain a lot? And that opened up a huge swath of the U.S., and then we were both working in universities, and so it was like, okay, where is there college towns? And so you see what I'm saying? Like, it opened up the United States in a way that was pretty awesome, and Nashville was high on our list. I think it was number one, but it wasn't limited to that. And it just gave us a lot more options and feeling. The thing I don't want you to feel is trapped. And right now in California, you feel trapped. And I don't want you to, like, leave one cage and get into another one. But, brother, I say go. I say go right now.
1: I mean, I can't go right now. We got one on the way.
0: I know. Right? You know what I mean. You know what I mean.
1: Yeah.
0: But yeah. What's keeping you in Sacramento besides this job? You have family there? You have friends there? You have community there?
1: Yeah, so family here. I have a huge sense of community, a bunch of friends, hunting community and all that.
0: Sure.
1: So going there would be a minor reset, but we have family there too.
0: Okay.
2: Okay.
1: So that's kind of how we landed there. We love the weather. We love the environment. That's where we want our kids to grow up when they go to school.
0: Cool.
1: Is there.
2: But what's the number one driver of there? Is it the family or is it the weather and the way it looks?
0: Or is it the cost of living?
2: Yeah. We need to really see what it is that's making you tick.
1: So I made a whole pros cons list, and this is just what came up on top. We considered Bend, Oregon, Bozeman, Montana, Seattle, Spokane, Portland, right? And then okay. so we.

0: I made the whole pro cons list, and this is just like, we have the support system here. We already go visit here.
1: Okay.
0: Five
1: so
0: times
1: proximity
0: a year.
1: Is
0: we
1: like
0: might
1: number
0: as well just
1: two.
0: Move.
1: Proximity to family is like number two, but the number one thing is like family. Like I want to be by family, and then the other stuff, the weather, and like having that's kind of like number two on the list. And then my question for you is, where does the job part fall on the list? Because I don't know. You said you make 180 combined. How much of that 180 is yours, and can you make that same money in multiple career fields that maybe you have the ability to shift into?
0: Yeah, so I mean, I make 120 of that 180.
1: Okay.
0: And I'm not specifically tied to remote work. It's just here in California, next to the Bay Area, IT jobs are a dime a dozen. Everything is here. And it's just a little bit more limited there, so like I'm open to anything. IT work, I know Micron is there. I know there's a few other tech companies there that I'm just looking at. Oh, I would really love to do hospital IT. It's just the job is the location is competitive, mm-hmm. because there's not so many of it. Also, the salaries aren't as high, so then I'm also having to consider, you know, maybe shrinking down our cost of living and whatnot, especially mm-hmm. if we want her to stay at home.
2: Well, and I think that's important to figure out, because it may be that your 180 there is equivalent to a total net household income of 110 in a state without the additional tax burdens, without the additional, you know, all the additional stuff, the housing costs and all that. So I think that's just a math problem.
1: Yeah, there's a lot competing here, though. There's being near family, there's having the look, tone, feel of where you live, there's the income, and there's your wife wanting to be a stay-at-home mom. Those are like five really big things that you need to be thinking through and be really clear on, like, what's number one, number two, number three, number four, number five, and also be open to the fact that you may not get all five of them.
2: You probably won't get all five.

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8: All right, let's head back to the phone lines where we have Bertha, who's in Eugene, Oregon. Hey, what's up, Bertha? Wow, I can't talk today, Bertha. Help me out.
9: Hi, good morning.
8: Hi, good morning.
9: I have credit card debt here that my husband left when he died. Am I responsible to pay that?
8: Is your name on it?
9: No.
8: It should just disappear into thin air because he's gone, and you can let them.
10: Will they not sue his estate? They might.
9: I have had a phone call from a debt collection, and I have a letter here from them, uh-huh. And I just want to know how I can make this go away.
8: Have you let them know that he passed away?
9: Yes.
10: Did you send him a death certificate?
9: I sent that to the credit card company. When he passed, I called them and told them he's gone. I would like to get rid of this account. They said you have to put it in writing and send us a death certificate, and I did that,
8: yeah.
9: And I didn't hear anything more until I got an email from a debt collection.
10: They may have immediately moved that debt off their books and sold it to a debt collector who is then going to try to hassle a widow until she can't take it anymore.
9: Just tell me how to get rid of them.
8: Well, if you're number one, I would check and make sure that you're nowhere on it. Check your credit report. Make sure this is something that was just in his name. And then, yeah, you're not on the hook for that. You should be able to send the death certificate and say, this is this. He's not here anymore. This was not something that we were joint owners on. That's it. And just check and make sure that you were not an authorized user on that account in any way. Basically, make sure there was no connection. If there was no connection in writing, then that debt should go away with him passing.
10: What's the letter you received?
9: So I talked to a lady from there last week, and she was real sweet. And she said, you know, this is from so-and-so credit card company. And I said, yes, I know. And she wondered if I would like to make a donation towards the amount that he owed on there. And I said, no, I don't think so. She said, are there any other family members who would like to make a donation? And I said, no, I'm sure there's not. And so she says, okay, so she took all this information down, and she's going to send me a letter with that on paper. So now I got that, and they still want the money.
8: Does he have
9: options? I want to dispute the debt because I think it's not Lindsay Mass debt, or the amount of the debt is wrong, or other.
8: Did he passed? Did he leave anything? Like, did he leave anything in his name of assets?
9: No, I mean, we had everything is combined. He had, you know, our bank account. He had retirement accounts. Nothing was just his except this credit card.
8: And that's the thing that makes me think about that. If it were in both of your names, it would make total sense that you would be on for it. If he had certain assets in his name, it would make sense that maybe they would come after that part of it.
10: So here's the thing.
8: Yeah.
10: You can't. I mean, I think your best response right now is to stop responding.
9: Like, and just ignore them?
10: Until you get a lawsuit letter, which I don't think you'll get. I mean, she's asking you if you – suddenly they turn into a charity, right?
8: You've sent in – as long as you've done your part, you've sent in the death certificate. There's nothing on his estate. There's nothing there. The one thing that you could do if you wanted to kind of like cover your own butt is on the side, save up a small lump sum, and if they keep pushing this, you could attempt to settle it. I might do that. I probably would do that, but I wouldn't give in really easily to this because there's nothing that he has that you can give for it.
9: Should I send the debt collection a death certificate?
8: Yeah, yes. That's who's asking for the money, correct? And you're saying this
9: right.
8: Person...
9: Well, yeah, the credit card company themselves had
8: right?
9: told me first that I need to send that, and I did, so...
10: And then somewhere their computer system or some unsavory person sold that debt to debt collectors for pennies on the dollar. And what they're trying to do is squeeze any amount of money they can get from you, even if they're begging you for donations.
9: Right.
10: And you can send them a death certificate. And you know what they can do? Turn around and sell that debt to somebody else for pennies on that dollar.
9: Oh, I see.
10: And so they can keep chasing you down, but if – you're not in a joint liability state, then it's not your debt.
8: Yeah.
10: So you could choose to just stop responding.
8: I think the clearest thing to do is now that it's passed to a new creditor, send in the information, hey, this person's passed away. There's nothing on his personal estate. If they keep coming after it because you're married and there's some things that you have jointly together, they, you know, like I said, if you want to put aside a lump sum of money there that you could possibly... settle that for, you know, pennies on the dollar, 25 cents on the dollar. I would do that in case it keeps coming back. But give it some time And a lot of times, I mean, with this stuff, you're just dealing with the worst of the worst people.
11: Right.
10: And it does, depending on the state you're
8: depending
10: in.
8: Depending on the state, yes.
10: There may be, like, they expect to get paid, all the debts expect to get paid from the estate, right? But if there's nothing to pay, then there's nothing to pay. If there's not life insurance money, they may want a piece of that life insurance money. I would let them come get it legally, like, come sue you for it then.
8: Yeah.
10: But I'm just going to volunteer partial payments because then they're going to be like, oh, we got
8: about,
10: it.
8: Right? Yeah, what about this and that? Yeah. Good question. Next
10: Sorry,
8: we have,
10: going through that, Bertha.
8: I know, Bertha, that's so, so tough. Thank you for calling in. Next, we've got Kyle, who's in Spokane, Washington. Hey, Kyle, how can we help today?
12: Hey, guys, how you doing?
10: We're all right, brother.
12: Hey, it's really good to chat to you. A year and a half, maybe, all over the show, I spoke with Ken and Dave. Great advice. I graduated from graduate school, and they said, get out of debt. I got out of debt. I'm debt-free as of last week.
8: Way to
10: go.
8: Yeah,
10: congrats.
12: $268,000 is gone.
10: Nice.
12: Wow. And I'm a free man.
10: Well done, brother.
12: So my question is, I'm very blessed. I have a great career. I have a good job. I earn, you know, depending on how much I, you know, extra work I put in, between, you know, $400,000 to $600,000 a year. Last year I made about $650,000.
8: Holy smokes.
10: Well done.
12: And my question is, my wife and I are kind of torn because we're like, all right, by the end of the month, we'll have our emergency fund fully funded. Do we just continue to rent? I'm okay renting. I don't have any problem. We've got a good rental house we're in. Do we continue to rent and save 100% and just buy a house? Or do we save, you know, a decent minimum down payment just to get into a home?
8: What are you looking to spend? I mean, it kind of depends. You have this really excellent income. If you said to me, hey, I'm looking to just kind of buy in the median home range, and in your area, Spokane, Washington, that's around $452,000. Yeah, you could probably do that fairly quickly. But if you're saying, hey, my first house is going to be in the $1 million range, that creates a completely different situation. So what do you think you'll spend?
12: That's tough. We got to, you know, my wife and I, we got to sit down and talk about that a little bit. Her background, she's an interior designer, so she's kind of, you know, developed some particular tastes.
8: HGTV.
10: Well said, Kyle. Well said.
12: So, and, you know, I like the idea of, I'm not a handyman. I'm not a fixer-upper. I like the idea of just building a home, mm-hmm. which could, you know, be more expensive. So we haven't really settled or talked about a price, but...
8: Well, that's,
12: you know,
8: the main,
12: like,
8: driver to this conversation is the price. That is the number one thing that's going to decide how quickly you can do this. And then that's going to play into, okay, if we say what we want and what we need is an $800,000 house, and then you run the numbers on that and you go, okay, that's going to take us 3 years to save up the cash to do that. Now you guys get to decide, do we like the way that sounds, or does that feel like that's too much time? The goalpost could move significantly. If that's the case, then you can revamp that plan. To be clear, debt for a mortgage is the only debt that we don't get, you know, all weird about. It's okay for you to take out a mortgage. And in your case, Kyle, whatever mortgage you take out is going to be such a small percentage because you have the time to save up such a nice down payment. If you get 2 or 3 years down the line and you're, you know, $70,000 or $80,000 away, you better get that house and stop playing games.
10: Or if you get halfway there or 30% there, go ahead and get that house.
8: Yes.
10: Just be aggressive in paying it off because you hate debt like we do.

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1: With SRN News, I'm Bob Agnew in Washington. Isaias is gaining strength now, Category 2 hurricane, and the National Hurricane Center said it has maximum sustained winds of about 100 miles an hour, moving closer to the Gulf Coast, where it is expected to arrive sometime tonight or early tomorrow. President Trump says the U.S. will not strike Iran in the lead-up to November's midterm elections. In a Truth Social post, the president also noted the U.S. is having what he called productive discussions with Iran. He reiterated that Iran is in, quote, very bad condition, both economically and militarily. One of the men named in the Cornell University sexual assault lawsuit is pushing for the New York Attorney General to be removed as special prosecutor in the case. The attorney for Chelio Lopez filed a petition saying that New York Attorney General Letitia James should not be the prosecutor in the case because she has demonstrated a bias. More on these stories at SRNews.com.
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3: If you're a Christian, you know the story of the crucifixion, but have you ever really considered what Jesus physically endured? 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
4: your copy. Your local news update, good Friday morning, mostly sunny, the upper 60s. The president of the former Eastern Gateway Community College, as well as two principals with the privately owned Student Resource Center, have been indicted on aggravated theft charges, accused of stealing $20 million in public funds. School President Michael Gohagen, as well as Michael Perrick and Nicole Colclasure, indicted in Jefferson County. That didn't last. Average gasoline prices up 15 cents this morning to $3.84 in the Mahoning Valley. Gas Buddy go-to price at $3.99.9. Diesel, though, continues to slowly drop. Week number 8 of high school football, and two teams, both with 4-3 records, on the radio here tonight. It's Harding versus Mooney at Stambaugh Stadium. And YSU starting at 7, pregame with Rob Schmidt and Greg Bumbu at 6:30 tonight, right here. I'm Jim Michaels.
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9: Here's your current forecast from Real Talk 1540 WYOH. For today, we'll have sunny skies with a high near 70. For tonight, we'll have partly cloudy skies with lows in the upper 40s. Saturday will be mostly sunny with highs in the mid-70s. Saturday night will be mostly cloudy with a chance of rain showers with lows in the upper 50s. Sunday will have rain showers with highs in the upper 60s. Sunday night will have rain showers with a low near 60. And Monday will be mostly cloudy with highs in the lower 70s. That's your latest weather forecast from Real Talk 1540 WYOH.

0: 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Let's go over to Clark, who's in Cleveland, Ohio. Hey, Clark.
1: Hi.
0: What's up? Hi.
1: Thank you for taking my call.
0: You bet.
1: So my husband and I are $780,403 in debt.
2: Whoa.
1: It is going to take us more than 15 years to pay it off. At that time, we will be 64 and 65 and have almost nothing saved for retirement.
0: Stop right there. Stop.
2: Take a breath. Take a breath. Take
0: Stop right there. There's nothing that says that that has to be 100% true. And I don't even want you to say that that's going to be the reality, because between now and age 64, a gajillion things can change. A gazillion, okay? So I don't even want you to internalize that fact, because all that's going to do is drain you of the energy that you need to attack this. Fair enough?
1: Fair.
2: I hear a woman who's very, very scared, and you're right to be, but fear shuts off the future sometimes, and I'm glad you called, okay? What's this? What is this debt?
1: A lot of credit card debt, though. $172,844.
0: Okay.
1: It's from a credit card consolidation. We have another $40,795 in open credit card debt. We have two car loans. 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We owe taxes of $18,463, state taxes of $1,298, county taxes of $8,453.
0: Tell me, go back to the last, I got $1,846, $1,298. What was the other tax bill?
1: $8,453.
0: $8,453, okay. Keep going.
1: A home equity line of credit for $81,655.
0: Okay.
1: Student loans of $272,724.
0: Okay.
1: Personal loan of a little over $14,000.
0: Okay.
1: And a COVID loan of $83,460.
0: Is that
2: SBA? It sounds like a business mess, huh?
1: An SBA, yeah.
0: Tell me the SBA one more time.
1: $83,460.
0: Okay. What was the business that failed?
1: So I had a side wellness business that it was making like $36,000 a year, and just at COVID, we couldn't do any services or anything, and it just went under. And I had a couple employees, and I just kept sinking money into it, trying to keep it alive, and used a lot of credit cards for it as well, and it's closed now.
0: Okay. So what I'm looking at, what I see kind of off the top here, where there's some light at the tunnel, is I see some light at the end of the tunnel with these vehicles. There's $84,000 worth of vehicles here that has the ability to be lessened substantially. And we'll talk about how to do that in a minute. The other place I see a lot of light at the end of the tunnel, and it's not going to be a fun light. I'm just letting you know, it's not going to be fun. But these credit cards, because you have no money, these are probably all going to go into default at some point. They're all going to roll into some form of collections at some point, and you're going to be able to settle most of this at some point. Fair enough?
1: Okay. Okay.
0: Other thing where I see some light at the tunnel is maybe this HELOC. Do you still own, I'm guessing you're still in that house?
1: Yes.
0: Okay, tell me about the house.
1: How much we owe on the mortgage?
0: Yeah, tell me what you owe. Tell me what you owe and what it's worth.
1: We owe $197,927 on it. It's worth about $400,000.
0: Okay, so that's the other place I see some light at the end of the tunnel. If I'm in your shoes, I'm starting from scratch, which means whatever is here, I'm dismantling it brick by brick. And one of those things is the house. There's a lot of equity there that you need. You need whatever cash you can get your hands on. And I hate that this HELOC is going to bite into that when it's time to sell this bad boy, but whatever you can get from that when the time comes, because I'm not saying you have to do this immediately, but this is a move that you're going to need to make at some point to clear some of this debt. That is another place that you're going to pull from. So just by looking at those three places alone, we're going to clear out the $81,000, fairly simple. I mean, simple in theory. It's not fun or easy to sell a house. emotionally. We're going to clear out these cars, and then we're going to look at these credit cards, and they're not getting our attention. They're going to pound sand for a while because you can't afford them. And then they're going to roll to collections, and people are going to want to sue you, and you're going to have a stack of money ready to settle when the time comes. So that's what's okay. going to happen with those. These taxes...
1: Even the consolidation don't pay that either?
0: Well, let's talk about that in a second. Let's talk okay. about these taxes. Your number one goal in life is these taxes. Because okay. this is what's going to really can jack you up, garnish your wages, mess with you in major, major ways if they already haven't. So I almost want you to clear... Remember that in Vogue song, Free Your Mind? I want you to free your mind from everything except this tax debt. That's your number one. All right, we're tackling this. I want you to act like this is your only debt in the world. And I know that that sounds tough. You're talking to someone who had $500,000 of debt almost. So I know this is the mindset you have to have. These taxes, let's start with the $8,000 one, and we're going to move up. We're going to try to get as much help as we can get on that. Now tell me, what do you guys earn every year? And then tell me what you're taking home a month so I can make sure it makes sense.
1: I make $117,000 a year. My husband makes $63,000, and we bring home around $12,800 a month.
0: Okay, good.
2: Wonderful.
0: I love that. I love that you make a good income. What does your husband do for work?
1: He's a truck driver.
0: Okay, and what do you do for work?
1: I'm a nurse.
0: Okay, so I love this because both of you, I know for you, you've got room to amp it up and ramp it up some more on the hours. Am I right or am I wrong?
1: Well, I just almost signed a weekend contract to ramp up my hours, but I already work an extra 20 hours a week, so I was battling because I'll be gone now 84 hours a week from my home.
0: Mm. So,
2: you have kids?
1: Yes, a 16-year-old and a 20-year-old.
0: Oh, okay. So
1: they're older.
0: They matter, but it's not the same as a 6- and a 5-year-old as far as feeling the time. So here's the thing. Clark, you and your husband are going to have to come up with a plan because you're going to go spurts where you work 80 hours a week. And then you're going to have spurts where you're like, I can't, I need to take some time. And then you're going to take your time and then you're going to ramp up again. And then you're going to take your time and then you're going to ramp up again. That's what this looks like over the next however many years. And today, I'm just going to tell you what Jade and Sam did, because what I heard when you called in was, when you were talking, I saw myself standing in front of my mirror having that same conversation with myself. And I told myself, I cannot look at the timeline on this. If I look at the timeline, the math is not going to math. I need to just go and do the next right step. And this is going to start coming together. It is going to. So again, just to recap, because you need this. The only thing you're focused on is this tax debt. We're getting this tax debt done. And I'm going to work day and night like Michael Jackson until it's done. My husband's going to do the same thing. We're not going to see each other as much as we want. We're not going to be who we want to be to each other right now. We're owning that and accepting that. And we're going to set a date and we're going to say we're going to run at this pace for the next X amount of months. And then we're going to stop for a month. And then we're going to ramp up. And then we're going to stop for a month and a half. And then we're going to ramp up. You guys sit down and make that plan. I would make it be tied to this tax debt. I'd say when we pay off the $8,000 one and the $12,000 one, take a quick breather. Now we're going to go and we're going to annihilate the $18,000 one. And when that tax debt is done, we're going to party like it's 1999, and then we're going to hit the ground running again. And then your next thing that you're going to do is that you're going to start stacking up some chunks of money. And the credit cards, how many of them are in collections?
1: None of them. We've been just robbing Peter to pay Paul and keeping the minimum payments going on all of them.
0: Okay, but how much margin does that leave you with?
1: We're short about $1,100 every month.
0: Okay, so that means you can't afford it. It's going to be a pain in the butt, but some of those, like I said, you're going to have to leave those for a while. Next, we're going to look at the cars. We're going to look at the cars. If we're upside down, we're going to save up chunks of money so that we can get out of these cars. Get a loan for the difference if you can, or save up the difference. And you're going to be driving junkers. Do you hear me? Call us back. We're going to give you everything you need. Christian's going to pick up and take it from here.
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0: So Clark's situation is not what I would call the average situation, John. I mean, when we talk to folks who are in debt and they're working the baby steps, most people are able to get out of debt within 18 months to 2 years. Like, that's kind of the general parameter that we see. That's an average or a median kind of outlook. But every once in a while, we get folks like Clark. We get folks like myself who you're in this journey for a long time. It could be 5 years, it could be 7 years, it could be 10 years. And I want to talk about that for a second, because just because you have a longer horizon doesn't mean it's not worth it. And it doesn't mean that this plan can't work for you. And it doesn't mean that you shouldn't go 100% dive in and make it happen to change your life. As a matter of fact, it's the exact opposite. It means you should go with more gusto towards this, because what's the alternative? Truly, what's the alternative? I mean, in her case, even if she filed bankruptcy, she still got, oh gosh, $300,000 of student loans, the tax debt, all that stuff. She's just got so much there. And I think when you listen to somebody like Clark, when you are someone like me who's been in that situation, so much of cleaning this up also rebuilds your confidence in yourself. Yeah. You need it.
2: And you said something important in that last call. anytime you have a big undertaking, whether it's rebuilding trust in your marriage, whether it's paying off $700,000 or $50,000, right? If you just stare at that big mountain all day long, you're never going to take that first step. The only thing that matters, once you set that goal, the only thing that matters is did I keep my promises to myself today?
0: Yes.
2: That's it. And then I'm going to get tomorrow. I'm going to start with making my bed. I'm going to keep my promises to myself that day.
0: Yep.
2: And it has a bizarre way of multiplying. Money comes out of nowhere.
0: Yes.
2: Somebody messed up and they send you a check out of the blue.
0: Come on, man.
2: Weird. Or suddenly another opportunity opens up and you get a promotion that you weren't expecting. And so suddenly this thing gets accelerated by 2 years. None of that you can plan for. And let's be honest, the other side of it, your air conditioner breaks too, right?
0: Yeah, there's ups and there's downs. And let me...
2: All I can do is today.
0: And let me put some more aside on that because, listen, y'all know I'm a Christ follower. I try to align what I'm doing in my life with those principles. That's one of the reasons that I like the Ramsey plan, because it's God's and grandma's ways of handling money. A lot of what we do is there's a scriptural basis for it. And I'm just going to say this, take it or leave it. But for Sam and I, John, when we started this, I was like, okay, we're going to try to handle our money this way because this also kind of aligns with our faith and what we believe. And I do believe that something happens when you get in alignment with the creator, and you do have that boost, because I know for me, I was like, number one, I need help paying off this debt, and it goes beyond all the things that I can do. Like my strength and my ability runs out at a certain point and I need help. And so I said to God, I was like, listen, you bring the opportunity and I will work. You allow the door to open, I will walk through it. And to your point, it is like getting on a moving sidewalk, because things just start coming in. That's like, oh, okay. Like this is great. I mean, think about it with our kids. We're both parents. And if our kids are really in alignment with the rules of the household and they're doing things, and then they finally say, you know what, Dad, I'm saving up for a car. And they're walking that path, and you're like, you know what? Okay, yeah, if you work, I'll match it.
2: Always, right? Right.
0: And you're like, you love when your kids like start getting it and start doing it, and you can't wait to get next to them and help them and just kind of guide them along and kind of do things to surprise them and do things to help them and do things to. So I think of it like that, because I really do think there is a component to this that if you're open to it, will really help the process.
2: Totally. I just, whether you're getting a master's degree, whether you're getting engaged, like, again, all of the psychology research is like, you got to know that where you're headed. Today I'm going to wake up and you and I share the same value set. I'm going to pray, dear God, help me today.
0: Just help me today,
2: help
0: man.
2: Me today. And I found great value in two big questions. Who can I help today? And John, did you keep your promises to yourself today?
0: Yeah.
2: Promises I made about what I'm going to eat or not eat, promises about exercise, treating my wife and kids with honor and dignity. Like, did I keep my promises today?
0: Yes.
2: And every day at the end of the day, there's one or two that I failed on. I'm going to get up tomorrow. I'm going to go again. But you wake up 2 years later, 4 years later, and you're so much further than you thought.
0: Yes.
2: Right? And like my son runs cross country, and a lot of that is out in the woods, and they're running through creeks in the forest. They know where the finish line is. It's over there.
0: Yep.
2: But they got to keep their eyes down to make sure they don't step in holes and step in big things of water and step over logs. It's like, you have to keep your head down and just take the next step, the next step, next step, and you'll get to that finish line.
0: You will. And it is so worth it. And I want to also talk about this because, gosh, obviously, when you pay off debt, when you walk through something like Clark, or maybe you're just paying off $80,000 of debt, right? Whenever you commit to that journey and you do the next right step, yes, it is amazing to have paid off the debt. There is a freedom there. Like, no one can take that away. The weight lifts off your chest. The sky is clear. Like, 100% all that's true. The way your money feels is different. You have more margin. You can spend. All of those things are benefits. But, John, I could tell you, I mean, and your answer might be a little bit different from mine. My biggest benefit of paying off that debt is it creates... Going through that process day after day, week after week, year after year, keeping those promises, it creates a well of confidence in you that no one can take away. It creates the ability to meet challenges that would have taken you down before, and now you're like, ah, I'm down for it. Like, I know how to handle with her husband. Mm-hmm. Man, oh man, their marriage is going to be solid, right. Solid as a rock. You know what I'm saying? There's no stopping that.
2: Well, and in our current culture, confidence is something that we like to speak.
0: Mm-hmm.
2: Confidence is earned through action. That's how your body learns to trust itself. And my wife and I going through us paying off like six figures worth of craziness and how we had to do it, and then having marriage challenges years later, we knew, oh, we've got through that before. We can get through this.
0: Exactly.
2: And we can get through this, and we can get to the next thing.
0: Everything gets easier.
2: It gets, because I've lifted that weight before.
0: Yes.
2: I've lifted way heavier than that
0: I've
2: before.
0: Lifted heavier than that. So, Clark, I mean, gosh, we cannot encourage you enough just to keep going. Keep going. Keep taking the next right step. Yes, you're going to pay off this debt, and that's going to be awesome. But, girlfriend, you are going to be unstoppable in life. I am a firm believer that some people are allowed challenges to pull out who they truly are.
2: Can I ask you this question? I heard this, and we didn't have time to talk to her about it, but you wrote about this. When we dug in and asked, like, where's this debt from?
0: Mm-hmm.
2: There's student loans, which her husband's a truck driver, so I'm assuming are her nursing student loans.
0: Mm-hmm.
2: We dug in, and she had a business that was failing during COVID, and she used government money, government loans, bank loans, private loans, credit cards to prop it up. What do you tell the person who looks in the mirror, especially somebody who's married, and says the lion's share of the problem, the bomb that went off in our house, I lit that fuse. Ooh. That one's on me. Because I could hear the shame. And I just want to bury my head in this deal because if I'm honest, my husband's not driving a truck. This is mine.
0: Yeah.
2: Right.
0: I think the first step to it is you've got to start walking through like personal forgiveness, like forgiving yourself, because that's what matters most. If you don't forgive yourself for this, and this is not a light switch thing, it's not a thing that's going to happen even super fast. But it is something that you have to walk through and have to be very intentional about. Otherwise, the guilt will eat you up and it'll start to steal from you. It'll steal from your relationships. It'll steal from your confidence. It'll steal from so many different areas that you need. Like you need, if you have a spouse that's down and willing to do this with you, you don't have time to let your guilt and your shame rob you of that partnership and what that person is offering you in that moment, which is a hand up.
2: Yeah.
0: And a hand to work at this together. So I think that's a big part of this. And like I said, none of this battle is fast, nor is it easy, but 100% it is possible.

0: And that strength is within her to do that. I really, really believe that. And Christian did pick up and he gave her Total Money Makeover. He gave her my book, What Nobody Tells You About Money. He gave her every dollar. We've made sure that she's got everything that she needs. And gosh, if that's you guys, if you ever have issues like this and you think, man, I don't really hear that on the Ramsey Show that often. I've never heard somebody with this much debt. We're here for you. Please call in. I remember thinking that I'd never heard anybody call in with $500,000. And I called in and I got the answers I needed and we're here today. So we're here for you when you need us. Thank you so much for trusting us with your story, Clark. You got this, girlfriend.
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3: Breaking news this hour at Town Hall. I'm Bob Agnew in Washington. Florida Governor Ron DeSantis says he has a hard time with the name of the Category 2 storm barreling its way toward his state.
4: I don't know how to pronounce this because it's not normal. So, you know, I'm calling it Isaiah. You guys can call it what you want. I know that's not how you pronounce this. It's something else. But it's weird, and I'm just going to keep butchering it for the next 72 hours, and I'd rather just be that. So,
3: however you choose to say it, Isaias is gaining strength and expected to impact the Gulf Coast sometime tonight or early tomorrow as a Category 3 storm. It currently has high winds of about 100 miles an hour. Those could grow. A U.S. Senate seat in Michigan could make a big difference in who winds up in control of the upper chamber on Capitol Hill. Republican Mike Rogers squared off with his Democrat rival last night in their first debate ahead of the November midterms. The departure of incumbent Democrat Gary Peters has Republicans hoping for a chance to flip that seat to the red side. In Texas, the race for Senate heating up between Republican Ken Paxton and Democrat James Tallarico, and President Trump is weighing in.
5: President Trump on his Truth Social page noting the Democrat has been absent from the campaign trail. Trump writing, Tallarico has been missing for 12 days. Now, after looking for him throughout all of Texas and beyond, probably even weirder places than anyone would think possible, he put out a statement that he has the flu. 12 days is a long time to rid yourself of the so-called flu bug, the president writes. What's going on? Laura Winters reporting.
3: President Trump says U.S. will not strike Iran in the lead-up to November's midterm elections. In a Truth Social post today, the president also noted the U.S. is having what he called productive discussions with Iran and reiterated that Iran is in what he called very bad condition, both economically and militarily. On Wall Street, futures down 9 points for the Dow Jones Industrial Average. More from townhall.com.
6: Millions will vote soon, but do they really know the issues? Now, Rob Schmidt is on Newsmax tonight talking about the war for America's future. Rob Schmidt reveals that many Americans are embracing socialism, especially young people. Rob exposes the hidden dangers of socialism and its war on our freedom. 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A secure border, biggest tax cuts in history, inflation under control, lowest drug prices, largest crime drop ever, and so much more. 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
3: New York City Mayor Zohran Mamdani says he tried to secure the release of a man shot and wounded by ICE agents on Thursday.
7: He says his negotiations with President Trump were unsuccessful.
8: Just moments ago, ICE put the man in an unmarked vehicle and whisked him away.
7: Mamdani says the man was sitting inside a car when he was shot in an Upper Manhattan neighborhood during an enforcement operation. A 5-year-old was also in the car at the time but wasn't hurt. New York City police say the man has a criminal record with prior convictions for grand larceny and the sale of a controlled substance. Mamdani says the agents involved were wearing construction vests and face masks and called the situation an outrage. I'm Tammy Trujillo.
3: A serial killer may be behind a string of recent deaths in Lansing, Michigan. The police chief there, Robert Backus, gave details on the 5 deaths in Michigan's capital city at a news conference, saying that they are investigating the cases actively, and yes, they may be linked to one killer. Breaking news and analysis at townhall.com. A stop in Greece turned out to be a defense of the U.S. and the West.
9: Secretary of State Marco Rubio stood in front of the Parthenon and said the next decade will decide whether the West stays at the head of the world or slides into decline. Rubio said that under President Trump, the United States is choosing national power, rebuilding defense, taking back supply chains, and fighting for the industries of the future. The secretary called the civilization the greatest story ever known and said it began in Greece. Willie Nelson, Washington.
3: There are reports now of a second employee dying at that research facility in Siberia. Russia says it's not true. The country's health watchdog says most media reports have been based on false information. After a 28-year-old researcher died at that facility, initial reports that said she had passed away as a result of the plague. Later, Russia came out and said it was another illness that had claimed her life. You'll find more on these stories at townhall.com. From Washington, I'm Bob Agnew.
2: Here's your current forecast from Real Talk 1540 WYOH. For today, we'll have sunny skies with a high near 70. For tonight, we'll have partly cloudy skies with lows in the upper 40s. Saturday will be mostly sunny with highs in the mid-70s. Saturday night will be mostly cloudy with a chance of rain showers with lows in the upper 50s. Sunday will have rain showers with highs in the upper 60s. Sunday night will have rain showers with a low near 60. And Monday will be mostly cloudy with highs in the lower 70s. That's your latest weather forecast from Real Talk 1540 WYOH.
10: Your local news update, good Friday morning, mostly sunny, the upper 60s. The president of the former Eastern Gateway Community College, as well as two principals with the privately owned Student Resource Center, have been indicted on aggravated theft charges, accused of stealing $20 million in public funds. School president Michael Gohagen, as well as Michael Perrick and Nicole Colclasier, indicted in Jefferson County. That didn't last. Average gasoline prices up 15 cents this morning to $3.84 in the Mahoning Valley. Gas Buddy go-to price at $3.99.9. Diesel, though, continues to slowly drop. Week number 8 of high school football. Two teams, both with 4-3 records, on the radio here tonight. It's Harding versus Mooney at Stambaugh Stadium. And YSU starting at 7, pregame with Rob Schmidt and Greg Bumbu at 6:30 tonight, right here. I'm Jim Michaels.
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0: From the wild world of DC politics to America's culture clash, brace yourself for the reality check you've been waiting for. 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
1: Some big breaking news. The Fort Hood shooter's firing squad execution will be made public. Oh, boy. Cue the outrage. Oh, boy. What are the people who celebrated Charlie Kirk's assassination how are they going to process this terrible news for Nedel Hassan? You remember that monster, right? The guy that ambushed our soldiers at Fort Hood? He's a coward. He's an evil demon. And they're going to publicly televise his execution in December. And the left is livid. Oh, my goodness. They haven't been this upset since Luigi Mangione got arrested. They're not happy. They're not happy

0: than you are innocent American citizens or soldiers in the case of Fort Hood, you're on the wrong side of an issue. You're completely backwards. And we got a lot of that these days. We got a lot of backwards thinking going on. Last night in Michigan, big debate between Mike Rogers and Dr. Abdul El Sayed. Everybody with a brain stem knows that Mike Rogers mopped the floor with this guy. Little guy, by the way. I saw him at LaGuardia Airport a few weeks ago. He's a short little guy. And look, I don't like to stereotype, but there is sort of there is the imagery of what's called little man syndrome. Do you think that's true? Do short men in positions of power or authority act a little differently than men of average height? Tracy, incidentally, is so fired up about the Nadel Hassan thing. I haven't seen her this angry in a long time. She said the same people who celebrated Charlie Kirk's public execution are the ones upset about publicly executing Nadel Hassan. It's fascinating. And she's right. She's right. These people are demonic. We are in biblical times. We're witnessing biblical, scriptural conflicts. We really are. It's a whole different kind of world. It's an entirely different place to be. We are in a strange, strange place. And we've got men and women running for positions of authority that are so chilling. I mean, it's not a hard question. It's not a trick question at a debate for U.S. Senate in Michigan to ask a candidate, well, you know, who's worse, Israel or Iran? Now, that shouldn't be a hard question to answer. But if you're Abdul El Sayed, it's a very difficult question to answer, as evidenced by the way he answered it last night, courtesy of WOOD-TV.
1: I don't consider an ally a country that takes us to wars we don't need to fight, and I don't want to be fighting wars we don't need to fight. I just think that makes both of them kind of dangerous.
2: I'll ask one last time, Israel or Iran?
1: That's, a ridiculous question. I think both of them have proven dangerous in their own way. One, at risk of attacking us. One, getting us into wars we have no business fighting.
0: Both of them dangerous in their own way. These maniac mullahs, these vicious, bloodthirsty supreme leaders of Iran are just as dangerous as the Israeli parliament. This is what Michiganders are going to have on the ballot. This is what they're going to be confronted with. Then the moderator asked him if he would support Israel if Israel gets attacked by Iran. In case you're wondering, I can spoiler alert, I can give you the answer before we play the tape. The answer is an unequivocal no.
2: El Sayed, you have opposed direct U.S. military funding to Israel. But if Israel were attacked tomorrow by Iran or another state actor, would you vote to provide defensive weapons necessary to protect the Israeli people? Yes or no, and you have 60 seconds to explain.
1: I've been absolutely clear. I want our tax dollars spent here to provide schools here. And by here, I mean Michigan, not Florida.
0: Ah, Michigan, not Florida. Get it, Mike Rogers? Because Mike Rogers has apparently a home in Florida. This is on the ballot. How many days? Where's your big banner, Tracy? We always have this countdown clock. What are we at today? 25, 26, 23? I don't know what the number is. We're weeks away. We'll have coverage, of course, midterm election night coverage. I'll be anchoring along with a lot of our other Salem personnel on hundreds of radio stations around the country and on Salem News Channel and on

0: X and Insta and everywhere else. 25 days to go, and Michigan's going to decide whether you're going to put that guy in the U.S. Senate or not. Michigan gets to decide whether you're going to vote for a guy who can't answer who's more dangerous, Israel or Iran. Michiganders are going to make a decision as to whether or not to put a guy like that into the U.S. Senate. Hard to believe this is where we are, and Michigan is a very important race. Incidentally, can you play the beginning, Yasmin, of Cut 4 one more time? Did the I don't know who the moderator is. I assume he's a local guy to WOOD-TV. I guess they call it Wood TV there in Michigan. Play the beginning. Does he call Dr. Abdul El-Sayed by just his last name? I think he says, if I heard it correctly, he just calls him El-Sayed, which is, it's his last name, right? That's not his first name. Play the just the beginning again.
1: El-Sayed, you have opposed direct U.S. military funding
0: to
1: Israel.
0: Oh my gosh, that's pretty disrespectful, isn't it? Hey, Gallagher! That's what O'Reilly, when I did the O'Reilly show all the time, he always would just call me Gallagher. Jesse Waters, too. Gallagher! And I know it's kind of an easy-to-remember last name, but if you're a U.S. Senate candidate, and a doctor, no less, one would think the moderator would convey the proper respect for little Abdul El-Sayed. 800-655-MIKE. Happy Friday. We made it. I like these two-day work weeks. I have to admit, I'm kind of a fan. But that's it. I'm battening down the hatches. I'm not going anywhere for a while. I might take a day or two here. Why not? Life is precious, right? Enjoy it. Nothing like sitting in the living room staring up at the ceiling, wondering if one of my son's advice that I should go get one of those life alert buttons to hang around my neck is a good idea or not. What has happened? What's going on in my world? We're in the Relief Factor studios. I know what's going on right now. 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Give me your reaction to Abdul El-Sayed, or El-Sayed for short, as the WOOD-TV moderator calls him. 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
1: 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I'm so fascinated by this guy, this moderator, Rick Albin, who's the political reporter for WOOD-TV, Channel 8, in Grand Rapids, Michigan. He moderated this debate last night between the U.S. Senate debate in Michigan between Mike Rogers and Abdul El-Sayed, calling Abdul El-Sayed by his last name. Yasmin, can you just play the very beginning again of clip four? This fascinates me.
3: El-Sayed, you have opposed direct U.S. military funding to Israel.
1: El-Sayed! Did he call Mike Rogers Rogers? Would he call President Trump on the debate stage Trump? Why didn't he say Doctor or Abdul? John thinks he knows why. In Winter Springs, Florida. How you doing, John?
4: Good morning, Mike. Or should I call you Gallagher?
1: Why? Okay, Smith. Come on, Smith. Give it to me. What's going on with this?
4: Maybe they just don't want to point out that he's Middle Eastern and use the name Abdul. Maybe it's a little, you know, kind of like using Hussein when you're talking about President Obama.
1: Well, yeah, but is El-Sayed less Muslim than Abdul?
4: I think maybe a little less obvious. And, you know, it's one of the choices. I guess he could call him Doctor.
1: He's a doctor. He doesn't just play one on TV. He is one. Some doctor. John, maybe you're onto something. Maybe saying Abdul is too much of a reminder of his Muslim heritage for the audience.
4: That's what I'm guessing.
1: Gosh.
4: That's what I'd be guessing.
1: Well, I don't know. You could be right. Maybe you're on. There are so many mysteries right now that we just don't have any answers to. How about the mystery of where James Tallarico is? This guy has dropped off the map. Dropped off the... Nowhere to be found. He's in the Witness Protection Program. This is the Texas senatorial candidate? Talafrico, as our president lovingly calls him? He's been gone, going on now 13 days. No events. No. The midterms are in 25 days. He's nowhere. Have you ever had a flu that lasted 13 days? This is a heck of a flu. You're not buying it. I know you're not buying it. There's no way. There's no way. This isn't normal. This guy, something either happened to him or they are afraid to put him out in public. Trump's mocking him, claiming that he's throwing up everywhere he turns because he's eating meat. Because he's a vegan. Talifrico, as Trump calls him. And he's not. Do you know that Ed Morrissey over at Hot Air reported that Talarico doesn't have a single campaign event planned for the next 25 days? His disappearance, I mean, it is beyond bizarre. No explanation given by the Talarico campaign. You know, if this was a Republican, it would be a huge, huge scandal. 800-655-MIKE. Tell me what you make of all this. Because I'm baffled. A lot of mysteries going on. Here's a text from Pennsylvania on the MyPillow text line, which is 800-655-MIKE. Please never text and drive. 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Hi, Mike. Any vote for a Democrat is a vote for the destruction of the American Republic and democracy itself. Sherry, one of our favorite texters from South Carolina, I'd rather witness the firing squad execution of Krista Pike. I still can't believe Christ is part of her name, as evil as she is. I'm happy to see Nidal Hassan's execution. These are demonic animals. And finally, from Long Island, New York, I like this message. We will win. We will win. God bless America. This is a battle between good and evil. There's a lot of evil out there right now. You have a chance to fight back. Here's some evil. 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
17: With SRN News, I'm Bob Agnew in Washington. Isaias has grown into a powerful Category 2 hurricane. It's rumbling toward the Gulf Coast, expected to make landfall possibly late tonight or early tomorrow. By then, it could have evolved into a Category 3 storm with winds exceeding its current 100 miles an hour. Preparations are underway all along the Gulf Coast. The sailors and Marines on board the USS Abraham Lincoln back at home in San Diego for the first time in 10 months. A large crowd of cheering family members and loved ones turned out yesterday to greet them as they pulled into port after their long deployment. The execution of Nidal Hassan by firing squad will reportedly be live streamed. The former Army doctor murdered 12 soldiers, one civilian, and an unborn baby in November of 2009 at Fort Hood in the state of Texas. On Wall Street at the opening bell, the futures had just been higher, the Dow up about 38 points, and this is SRN News.
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28: Here's your current forecast from Real Talk 1540 WYOH. For today, we'll have sunny skies with a high near 70. For tonight, we'll have partly cloudy skies with lows in the upper 40s. Saturday will be mostly sunny with highs in the mid-70s. Saturday night will be mostly cloudy with a chance of rain showers with lows in the upper 50s. Sunday will have rain showers with highs in the upper 60s. Sunday night will have rain showers with a low near 60. And Monday will be mostly cloudy with highs in the lower 70s. That's your latest weather forecast from Real Talk 1540 WYOH.

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1: A lot of text messages on the MyPillow text line about the Fort Hood shooter's firing squad execution being live streamed. Here's Arkansas. The execution needs to be public to put all terrorists around the world on notice that America isn't going to put up with it. Chicago, here's a text from Chicago taking the execution very badly, the public execution of Major Nadel Hassan. Chicago writes, I'm going to throw a watch party for the execution. 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Also, reaction from the left-leaning cable networks, they're not taking the planned public execution of Nadel Hassan very well. Here's what it sounded like last night. Senator Chris Murphy, one of the unhinged Democrats, this one from Connecticut, was a guest on CNN's Aaron Burnett show. Here's how the exchange went when Aaron explained to Senator Murphy what's coming with Major Nadel Hassan.
2: I actually hadn't seen that video. That's the first time that I'm learning he's going to televise it. I mean, that's disgusting. What is he mimicking, ISIS executions? I understand that in this country we have the death penalty, but public executions is medieval. It's frankly one of the things that we abhor about terrorist groups. And the fact that the United States is doing it, I just learned this. That is just absolutely extraordinary, galling. No matter whether you support or oppose the death penalty, public hangings and executions, that's what America has become. That's pretty extraordinary.
1: I can't verify this, but I'll bet you he never got that animated about the Fort Hood soldiers that this monster executed. The unarmed soldiers that this demon, this spawn of Satan, this evildoer killed. I'll bet you Chris Murphy is more upset about Nadel Hassan's public execution than he is the deaths of Nadel Hassan's victims. He's upset about the execution to begin with. You have to understand, these leftist lunatics, they only favor executions if it's a conservative young husband and father like Charlie or a United Healthcare CEO. They're all right with those executions, it seems. But a monstrous Islamic radical extremist terrorist like Nadel Hassan, now that's where they draw the line. That's appalling. It's disgusting. It's indecent. What are we, ISIS? That's a U.S. senator from Connecticut. Astoundingly expressing rage that we're going to publicly show the execution of Nadel Hassan. I mean, I got a newsflash for you, you big dummy. You're going to be offended by it? Don't watch it. Nobody's going to force you to watch a live-streamed execution. But for years, for as long as I've done this, for as many years as I've been behind this microphone, we've all said to each other, executions should be made public. It shouldn't just be a handful of people. You know why? Because an execution is a deterrent. A public execution might send a message to somebody else. You better think twice before you ambush and slaughter U.S. soldiers at Fort Hood. Wonder what the family members have to say about Nedel Hassan's public execution. What do you have to say? Let's find out. 800-655-MIKE. 800-655-6453. Pennsylvania just sent a text reiterating what I said. These dumb leftists know they don't have to watch it, don't they? Here's a text from Chicago. The execution should not be televised. Just wrong. Just wrong? Really? Wow. Give me your take. 800-655-MIKE. Also, Mark Wayne Mullen, the Department of Homeland Security Secretary, is calling out the Marxist mayor of New York City, Zohran Mamdani. Mamdani is grandstanding over the shooting of a criminal illegal yesterday or this week in New York. Guy was wounded. Mamdani took to the streets denouncing the shooting, again, on the wrong side of every issue, instead of, and you ought to see this piece of work, a guy who is apparently affiliated with a gang, dangerous guy, arrest record as long as your arm. He obviously puts up a fight with ICE officers, and there you go. Away we go with Mamdani grandstanding. Well, Mark Wayne Mullen addressing the American people about all of that. We'll share that with you and a whole lot more as we roll along on a busy Friday episode of the Mike Gallagher Show. Great having you along for the ride. Follow all things Team Gallagher, MikeOnline.com. Somebody just texted me, said you've got the wrong X address on your website. Tracy's got to fix that. I'm at Mike Gallagher now. Follow me there, at Mike Gallagher. I got my real name. It's no longer at Gallagher Show. It's at Mike Gallagher. I had to give one kidney and part of my liver in order to get that name change, but it worked. I'm now at Mike Gallagher on X. Follow me there, and I'll follow you back.

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0: 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Mike Gallagher.
1: Poor Tony, my screener, just came into the studio, and he liked to convey a message. Yeah, screeners sometimes forget that we really kind of prefer you don't, like, relay messages to the screener, but and I typically just kind of shut it down because there's too much going on in here. I'd rather have you attack me or yell at me on the air rather than off the air. But Al called, all upset, says I'm turning into Spartacus Cory Booker because of my the new health condition I've got with this blockage I have in my Widowmaker. Now, look, the problem is I'm going to do my best to minimize it, but I am a hypochondriac. And for the first time in my 66 years on this planet, I have like a real health issue. So what do you expect me to do? This is who I am. Yes, I'm convinced I'm going to slump over any minute now. And I'm not. I know I'm not. Tony's worried that I'm stressing myself out and I'm going to give myself a heart attack. I had a friend got a scan yesterday because I did. And guess what? They found something maybe in that LAD too, like I did. And so I told my friend, you got to get to a cardiologist ASAP, get on top of it. They'll give you the stuff. They'll give you the statins. They'll make sure you got to change your diet. You got to eat smart. I got a 52% blockage in the Widowmaker. My kid tells me last night, Dad, you should get one of those life alerts. Because that's what I'm afraid of. I'm afraid of laying home alone, flopping around on the floor, having a heart attack by myself. So I don't know what that button's going to do. I don't know. Maybe too late for me anyway. I hope I can make it to the cruise next year. That'll be the countdown. Countdown is on. Will Mike live to July of 2027 for the Patriots Alaska cruise? You bet I will. And I want you to join me. 7 action-packed days cruising the Inside Passage of Alaska. Larry O'Connor's my co-host. We'll have special guests. Hopefully my dear, dear friend Jennifer Horn. Hopefully all kinds of exciting things in store for you. You'll see bald eagles. You'll see harbor seals. You'll see glaciers. You'll see fjords. And then every night we'll gather on the world stage on the beautiful Nordam cruise ship from Holland America. The Patriots Alaska Cruise is back. 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I promise I'm going to try to keep my health woes to a minimum. I promise. But, like, I mean, it is like it's a wake-up call that, you know, a lifetime of cheeseburgers and pasta and too much mayonnaise and sour cream has now resulted in cardiovascular disease. It's a little scary. And it was, I'm sure, scary for my friend. And although I tried to tell him, don't be scared. You're on top of it. But don't let it go. Because the doc, these body scans, I wish I had an opportunity. I wish this company that I got the scan from would be an advertiser, because I love to, I don't like to give free plugs, but it could be an absolute lifesaver. After Lindsey Graham died, I thought, I'm going to get a scan, just for the heck of it, just to make sure everything's working okay. They said, oh, you got a calcium score here in your LAD, it's like 85. So then my doctor ordered the CT scan, and that's when they found the blockage, 52%. Blockage of the LAD, and I got blockage. I've got other plaque too in other arteries. Last night I had an Uber driver. He had 5 arteries were almost 100% blocked, and he was back driving an Uber in about 6 weeks. He said, so that gave me hope. But bear with me, hairy hypochondriac is going to be feeling a little sorry for himself. And it is weird. For all the times I've complained about a hangnail, I get a cold and I want to go to the ICU. Now I got like something that's kind of real. Oh, my, oh, my, oh, my. All right, back to your phone calls. 800-655-MIKE. Let's get your reaction to the planned public execution of Major Nadel Hassan. Paul is in soggy Tampa Bay, Florida. Getting a lot of rain there, although you're not going to get the hurricane, I guess, Paul, are you?
2: Hello.
1: Hi, Paul. How you doing?
2: How you doing?
1: Good.
2: I'm doing fine. I'm retired Navy.
1: God bless you.
2: I want to tell you about this thing with this with them killing this guy that killed all of our wonderful military men.
1: Yes, sir.
2: I was overseas, and in Saudi Arabia, I watched a televised. Being killed.
1: They put it on TV in Saudi Arabia?
2: In Saudi Arabia, and this was back in like 1975.
1: Whoa. How'd they do it?
2: Right? They stoned a lady.
1: They stoned a lady to death on TV?
2: On TV.
1: Okay, I'm against that.
2: The next day,
1: Yes.
2: Hung a guy right on TV there again for stealing stuff.
1: Well, I don't know about the guy that they hanged, but I'm against the stoning of women. I will take a firm stand here. I'm going to go out on a limb. Maybe it's because of my dire health condition, and I'm just... Look, I admit, when I first heard the news yesterday that Pete Hegseth, and I think he told Jack Posobiec, right? Jack Posobiec was interviewing the war secretary, and that was the big scoop. You know, he announced it, and I thought, ugh. I don't know, public execution? And then I thought, wait a minute. Why would I be against it when we've all talked about the need for deterrence? We've all talked about showing real-world consequences to criminal behavior. Why in the world would we not televise it? This guy's a demon. This guy's the guy is a monster. And to live stream his execution, maybe there'll be some monster terrorist or would-be terrorist who will see it and say, oh, I don't want that to happen to me. I don't want to be executed. Here's Arizona, Phoenix. Mike, looking forward to the Hassan firing squad execution on Fox Sports. It's going to be bigger and better than the Super Bowl. How much will the 60-second commercials be going for during the execution? I'm already starting to get invitations to execution parties. This audience it's a rough crowd. It's a tough room. Tough room. Speaking of Phoenix, that's where we're headed. Couple weeks, right? Week after next, October 22nd. I'll be on stage with Larry Elder, Seth Leibson. We're going to have an evening called the Battleground Tour. 960thepatriot.com for tickets. 960thepatriot.com. I'll see you in Phoenix. Because, look, we're taking our country back. President Trump is winning. The border's secure. But these DSA socialists, they're coming for the ballot box in 25 days. We've got to make sure we stop them. And we got to count on Arizona. It's going to be a big event. Larry and I were talking about this the other day. We're so excited to go. And it's really one of my favorite places to visit. 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On stage, together again, the sage of South Central, Larry Elder, and your happy hypochondriac, Mike Gallagher. Seth Leibson will be in the middle of it all. See you there, 960thepatriot.com. Coming up, the mayor of New York is irate that a criminal illegal was shot. Wait till you hear Mark Wayne Mullen's response, the DSH secretary. And Michelle Tafoya could very well win in Minnesota. We're going to talk to this very popular lady. Michelle Tafoya is going to stop by and join us as the Mike Gallagher Show continues. 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
9: Breaking news this hour at Town Hall. I'm Bob Agnew in Washington. Some sharp barbs last night as former Congressman Mike Rogers and Democrat Abdul El Sayed held their first debate in the race for the open Michigan Senate seat. Rogers warning that voters aren't getting the full picture of El Sayed.
10: You're going to find out that this guy is not what he says he is. He is actually selling the best con I think I've ever seen.
11: The reason he's flip-flopping has nothing to do with policy, has nothing to do with your costs, has everything to do with his sagging poll numbers.
9: Meanwhile, El Sayed says the war with Iran is costing people way too much money, despite claims from the Trump administration and Republicans.
11: I don't know about you, but when I go to the gas tank, I don't feel like I'm winning. I don't feel like our country is winning.
9: Rogers has repeatedly raised the possibility of connections with terrorist group for El Sayed. President Trump honored tech leaders and scientists at the Golden Age of Innovation Summit in Washington, D.C. on Thursday. He says the people being honored there help keep American innovation ahead of everyone else in the world.
12: We live in an age of American wonders and technological marvels. And with the help of the brilliant men and women here today, we will always be on top. There's nobody that can compete with us. Nobody.
9: And the president says the U.S. will lead the way for more lunar exploration. McDonald's being sued for using AI when it comes to pricing.
13: McDonald's is facing a federal lawsuit accusing the company of using AI pricing tools that unfairly drive up menu prices. The proposed class action lawsuit claims the technology allows franchise locations to share non-public sales and pricing data, amounting to illegal price fixing. McDonald's denies the allegations, saying franchisees, not AI, set menu prices and that its pricing tools are optional. The lawsuit comes as customers report paying significantly different prices for the same meals at different McDonald's locations. Bernie Bennett reporting.
9: More of these stories at townhall.com.
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9: The FAA says a flight from Madrid to Dallas was forced to divert to New York after a majority of the plane's toilets were stopped up.
15: It happened Tuesday. With nearly 300 people on board the 10-hour flight, the pilot told air traffic control at John F. Kennedy International Airport, quote, "We only have two potties operating on board for American 37. The plane usually has 8 bathrooms available. The flight was grounded in New York for more than 3 hours before continuing on to Dallas. I'm Monica Nelson.
9: A Wells Fargo program aimed at increasing home ownership among black Americans being investigated now by the administration. The Department of Housing and Urban Development says the bank's race-based lending practices may indeed violate the Fair Housing Act. Wells Fargo has declined to comment, but it did pledge $150 million to lower mortgage rates and refinancing fees for qualifying black borrowers. Breaking news and analysis, townhall.com. Former Venezuelan President Nicolas Maduro facing new federal torture charges unsealed in New York on Thursday.
16: The legal escalation follows a massive Miami court breakthrough where top Maduro operative Alex Saab pleaded guilty to laundering $195 million, agreeing to cooperate with U.S. authorities. Simultaneously, Maduro's wife Celia Flores is petitioning a judge today for emergency house arrest, with defense lawyers arguing she faces potential heart surgery after losing 25 pounds because she's in federal custody. Natalie Rodriguez, Miami.
9: Weekly jobless claims fell slightly last week. The Labor Department says it received 197,000 first-time requests for unemployment benefits in the week ending October 3rd. That's down about 2,000 from the previous week's upward revised total, and just under the 200,000 most analysts had been expecting this time around. You'll find more of these stories at townhall.com. From Washington, I'm Bob Agnew.
17: Here's your current forecast from Real Talk 1540 WYOH. For today, we'll have sunny skies with a high near 70. For tonight, we'll have partly cloudy skies with lows in the upper 40s. Saturday will be mostly sunny with highs in the mid-70s. Saturday night will be mostly cloudy with a chance of rain showers with lows in the upper 50s. Sunday will have rain showers with highs in the upper 60s. Sunday night will have rain showers with a low near 60. And Monday will be mostly cloudy with highs in the lower 70s. That's your latest weather forecast from Real Talk 1540 WYOH.
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18: Music has always been a huge part of our lives. It's something we started pursuing as kids and never gave up on. It took a lot of hard work and dedication, but it's paid off. Music has allowed us to travel around the world and share some very unique experiences. So don't let anyone tell you your dreams aren't possible, because you know what? They are. 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
0: the wild world of D.C. politics to America's culture clash, brace yourself for the reality check you've been waiting for. The one and only Mike Gallagher.
1: The good news for people on the left is that they'll never run out of bad people to defend. The bad news for America is that once again the left is defending bad people. They are outraged at the scheduled live-streamed public execution of Major Nedel Hassan. They can't believe it. Oh, it's ghastly. It's horrific. It's terrible. What about poor Major Nedel Hassan? That's terrible. Uh-huh. You pay attention to the people who are lashing out at the decision by the United States government to publicly live stream the execution of this monster who ambushed our unarmed soldiers at Fort Hood. They're way more upset about Major Nedel Hassan being publicly executed than they were the very public execution of, our colleague and friend Charlie Kirk. They actually celebrated that. They were popping champagne corks over that, many of them, as you well know. But, you know, the bad guys get a lot of support from Democrats. There's a bad guy in New York City who wound up getting shot, inevitably because being a criminal, a career

0: drug, real drug possession, real good guy, real upstanding member of society. And an ICE officer discharged his weapon. That was enough to send this despicable Marxist commie mayor of New York, Zohran Mamdani, to the TV cameras and the microphones, whining and complaining about the alleged criminal gang member illegal being shot.
1: And the pretext of ICE is, in their words, to keep this country safe. How is it keeping anyone safe to have, as you just heard from the police commissioner, individuals wearing construction vests and masks with long guns? Residents have no idea if these are law enforcement agents or if they are simply attacking someone on the street. And when it comes to ICE, it begs the question, what's the difference? There is no explanation for this.
0: How about that? Now, Homeland Security is responding quite forcefully, thankfully. And the DHS secretary, in fact, Mark Wayne Mullen, took to the airwaves earlier today to respond to this Marxist mayor, Zohran Mamdani's complaints about the ICE-involved shooting this week here in New York City.
2: I want to push back on a couple of things. The mayor yesterday did a press conference and, by the way, only took one question. I can assure you I will take questions. It'll be more than one. He said that ICE, quote, has killed more of our neighbors than they claim to save. That's a direct quote from the mayor last night. ICE has killed more of our neighbors than they claim to save. Just for a record here, right now, ICE has an attention 258 illegals that are not wanted for murder charges, just in New York alone. I'm speaking facts. The mayor speaks with political tone. His words are dangerous and incite hostility. It doesn't help. I spoke to the mayor several times last night. He was wanting us to release this individual back onto the streets. President Trump actually got involved and said that we would release him to New York's finest. If NYPD wants to take the charges and pursue the charges, we'll be happy to release him into the custody of NYPD. I shared that with the mayor. The mayor once again said we will not be detaining him. Wanted us to walk away and allow this dangerous criminal back onto the streets. Once again, the mayor was completely silent last week when his own NYPD officer was stabbed 7 times by 2 criminals that they had released back into the streets. You didn't see the outrage that he spoke from a podium last night from, but he wants to go after ICE for enforcing our nation's laws. He used words like New Yorkers by describing Oscar as a New Yorker. I'm sorry, he's from the Dominican Republic. He came to this country legally a few years ago, and ever since he's come in, he's committed crime and crime after crime. Well, our records show they may only have been in the country for 3 years. Of course, he came underneath the Biden administration. And he has 3 years of extensive criminal activity. You're going to call that a New Yorker? I think that's a far cry. He said that ICE is rotten to the core. Really? The men and women at ICE each day are enforcing the laws that he refuses to enforce. We arrest thousands weekly that are criminals going after the worst of the worst, and he turns a blind eye to it and won't even stand up for his own NYPD officers that, by the way, protect him every single day.
0: You want to know what's rotten to the core? The Democrats' sanctuary city policies that invite these violent criminal illegals into their communities to give them safe haven. And then when they get shot because they put up a fight because they don't want to get deported, people like Zohran

Mom Donnie rush in front of the cameras and the microphones to denounce the hero men and women of law enforcement. These ICE officers are heroic. They are, like all law enforcement officers, putting their lives on the line for the community they love. Mom Donnie hates this community. He hates New York. He hates New Yorkers. He despises law and order. And you heard Mark Wayne Mullen point out Mom Donnie wants the gang member, they say, the guy who's associated with the notorious Trinitarios gang, the same gang that brutally shot a Customs Border Patrol officer last year. Mom Donnie wanted this guy let free. Mom Donnie's on the phone to the White House reportedly for 2 hours yesterday, urging the federal government to release this criminal illegal. Mark Wayne Mullen said something that's very important about Zohran Mamdani in that clip we just played. And that's this. Mamdani is dangerous. Mamdani is quite dangerous. When you've got a guy taunting Jews in New York City by dining at a Palestinian restaurant the evening of October the 7th, when you put out a statement that is essentially pro-Hamas and denounce the state of Israel, and you're the mayor of New York City, oh, you better believe he's dangerous. He is a menace. And New Yorkers, you voted for this guy. Hope you're happy. We tried to warn you. Cuomo is no peach. He would have been 1,000 times better than this Marxist mayor. 16 past the hour. We're in the Relief Factor studios. And look, there's a part of me that likes the transparency. I'm glad Mom Donnie chooses to fall on this sword, to go on this hill and defend a criminal illegal like this alleged gang member with numerous arrests, who was arrested December 7th, 2023, and then New York let him go free a few days later because the Mamdanis of the world don't believe in incarcerating bad guys. They're on the side of the bad guys. We're on the side of the good guys. How about you? Let's find out. Welcome into a Friday episode of the Mike Gallagher Show in the Relief Factor Studios. 800-655-MIKE. 800-655-6453. 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
1: I'm excited to welcome Michelle Tafoya to the show in a few minutes. She, of course, is running for Senate in Minnesota. Has a good chance of winning, which would be a real bombshell. Minnesota, pretty blue state. But what's happening right now with crime, gang violence, the Somali gang violence problem that Minnesotans are facing, things may just come together and propel Michelle Tafoya to victory. We'll get her take on all of it, including this shooting in New York. And maybe we'll see if she wants to weigh in on the fact that public executions are back under the Trump administration. Leave it to the Trump administration to finally be the administration that comes along and fulfills what we've been talking about for many, many years in this country. Bring back public executions as a deterrent. Francis in Minnesota writes, to most people, the public execution would be a deterrent. But when you're talking about terrorists that do suicide bombings and mass shootings, this might be glorifying the terrorists. Just another way to look at it. Living in Minnesota and hoping it flips red. Thanks for all you do. Well, Francis, that is another way to look at it. So let's just leave the terrorists alone because we don't want to glorify them. Let's not hold them accountable. Let's not execute them. Let's just give them a slap on the wrist. We don't want to, because we want to win them over, right? We want the terrorists to like us because they're going to. If we just play nice with them, they'll be nice to us, right? I do appreciate the perspective, however it's misguided. Joe Kent, who turned on the Trump administration because Joe Kent, he had lost a couple of elections, I got no beef with him. He doesn't like the war in Iran. He put out a long statement claiming that this execution, while Nadal Hassan deserves it, He shouldn't face a public execution. That's kind of beneath the dignity of the United States. Joe Kent wrote, Americans will use violence if and when justified, but we do not rejoice in it. Kill him swiftly and silently. Streaming his execution, writes Joe Kent, is not just a strain on our morality, it also gives the terrorists free propaganda that they will use to radicalize and recruit more terrorists. As if they need the help, right? As if we want to, again, win them over. We want them to play nice, play ball. I don't think so, Joe. I'm sure you mean well, but that's not the way this is going to work with these bad guys. Joey Jones over at Fox News, he responded to Joe Kent. He said, I respect Joe immensely. He's earned his opinion on topics like this through honorable service and sacrifice, but I disagree. The dignity and decency of the fabric of our great nation is fully present in the fact this traitor is alive 16 years after turning a gun on his fellow service members and declaring allegiance to our enemies. He has received a fully adjudicated sentence, and if we are righteous in the use of capital punishment, then the society mandating it should have the right to see what that actually is. Executing someone stands as both an act of justice for the victims and a promise fulfilled to would-be offenders. All executions, writes Joey Jones, mandated by the will of the people, should happen before the eyes of the people. If it is too ugly to see, perhaps then it is too ugly to do. And he concludes this powerful essay over on X by writing, let me not mince words. Shoot straight, soldiers, and send his soul to hell where it belongs. Amen. Amen. Joey Jones is 100% correct. If it is so terrible to execute somebody publicly, well, then maybe we shouldn't do it at all. And make no mistake, that's the agenda of the people who are squealing about Nadal Hassan's public execution. They're just anti-death penalty. So be it. 800-655-MIKE, 800-655-6453. Your call, your reaction coming up, as well as U.S. Senate candidate Michelle Tafoya here on the Mike Gallagher Show.

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16: Here's your current forecast from Real Talk 1540 WYOH. For today, we'll have sunny skies with a high near 70. For tonight, we'll have partly cloudy skies with lows in the upper 40s. Saturday will be mostly sunny with highs in the mid-70s. Saturday night will be mostly cloudy with a chance of rain showers with lows in the upper 50s. Sunday will have rain showers with highs in the upper 60s. Sunday night will have rain showers with a low near 60. And Monday will be mostly cloudy with highs in the lower 70s. That's your latest weather forecast from Real Talk 1540 WYOH.

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1: 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Mark and I having a ball doing our podcast. Sean Davis posted, a bunch of people who think Luigi Mangione is a dreamboat are suddenly very concerned about a terrorist who shot up a U.S. Army base being executed. Here's Pete Hegseth discussing the televised live stream execution of the Fort Hood massacre monster, Major Nadel Hassan.
2: No-brainer. Execution by firing squad. Army major betrays his country, radical Islamist, kills a bunch of Americans at Fort Hood. Of course we're going to do it at Fort Hood. We're going to do it on a Thursday. We're going to do it at 1 o'clock, which is when he did it. And it's going to be soldiers with rifles executing the firing squad. It hadn't been since World War II since we've done that. Well, I kind of like the mentality we had in World War II, which was win, which was understand when the enemy attacks you, you need to stand your ground. So it was radical Islamist terror attack. Remember what Obama called it? Workplace violence? I mean, that's what we're up against. That's the worldview we're up against, is workplace violence.
3: CVE.
2: We know what it is. It was a radical Islamist attack in uniform inside the ranks. And so he's going to get a firing squad of soldiers, as it should be. And we'll make sure that people are able to watch it, that it's public, because people need to understand that there's serious consequences for these types of things.
3: Has Major Hassan made any final requests, reached out to the president, anything like that to your knowledge?
2: Don't care.
1: That's a war secretary, Pete Hegseth, with Jack Posobiec on Real America's Voice. Patricia's in Charleston, South Carolina. Hi, Patricia. Welcome to the show.
4: Thank you. I've been listening many, many mornings and wanting to respond so many times, but this is timely, except it should have been done about 16 years ago.
1: Yep.
4: They never shrank back from publicly beheading and all those things these Muslims do. This man is a Muslim, and so I think the firing squad is quick. It won't be botched like the other recent execution of this woman that they tried to execute and it didn't work. They injected her. I think if people are so disturbed, don't watch. But there are many, many people that I know right here in South Carolina. We need some justice.
1: I know.
4: And I think this, the only other thing, this probably doesn't sound right, but I think the real justice, dip the bullets into pig blood before they kill this man.
1: Yikes. All right, Patricia. Thank you. Patricia weighing in from Charleston. Manuel's in San Antonio, Texas. Hi, Manuel.
5: A young lady just took all my
1: stole your thunder?
5: Yeah. But there are bullets out there. They're called Jihad, J-I-H-A-W-G. But I would like to make a recommendation that instead of this wishy-washy firing squad, I would say that the War Department, Hegseth, appoint generals from every branch of the military.
1: All right. Thank you, Manuel. I appreciate it very much. 22 minutes before the hour. 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Michelle Tafoya is running for Senate in the great state of Minnesota. A very, very competitive race between the Republican, Michelle, and the Democrat, Peggy Flanagan. We'll talk to Michelle Tafoya next.

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22: As a reporter, a great reporter for years, on the sidelines of the NFL, NBA, she's an Emmy Award winner, but she became very immersed in the political conversation after she left broadcasting in 2022. And look, in a world right now that feels like it's gone totally insane, maybe, just maybe, there's hope for Minnesota. Let's welcome to the show the Republican Senate nominee in Minnesota, Michelle Tafoya. I've been so looking forward to talking to you. The timing is pretty amazing.
23: Oh, right back down.
22: How you doing? I mean, it's been a while, and I'm watching this thing. My eyes are wide open. I think the nation is watching Minnesota, And I hear from Minnesotans every day who say maybe, just maybe, Michelle Tafoya is going to be the answer to a prayer. How are you feeling right now, 25 days away? What's your mood like? I don't think you're like James Tallarico missing in action. You seem to be very active on the campaign trail.
0: That's the only way to do this, is to talk to voters, to go to them, and to find out what their concerns are. And look, right now, their two biggest concerns are, we have a fraud crisis, historic fraud here in Minnesota, overseen by my opponent, Lieutenant Governor Peggy Flanagan. And now we've got a public safety and crime crisis, right? We had a shooting at a high school homecoming game in nearby Eden Prairie, which everyone had to evacuate, and then they had to cancel the homecoming dance the next night. Kids dodging bullets. And then you've got this 18-year-old ISIS-inspired threat to the Mall of America. He was going to go shoot it up during an Asian celebration, target Asians, target Jewish people. He chose the Mall of America because it is owned by Jewish people. This is what we've got going on in Minnesota. And speaking of going AWOL and going silent, my opponent, Peggy Flanagan, who's had 8 years to present ideas and solutions that would combat these horrible issues, is nowhere to be found.
22: The Minnesota state government, Michelle, seems to me is as incompetent, if not as corrupt, as any state government in America. You see it, you know it. I had a heartbreaking conversation with a 63-year-old resident of St. Paul last week. He said, Mike, what has happened to our state is kind of unimaginable. It feels spiritual. They've taken this state with these failed Democrat policies and destroyed one of the greatest places in America to win. Does it feel spiritual to you, Michelle? I mean, you're in the trenches every day. You're fighting this fight. You've got a really good chance at winning. Do you feel that same exasperation that Minnesotans feel, that this is not even just right versus left anymore? This is good versus evil.
0: This is no longer a blue versus red conversation. We're talking right versus wrong. We're talking chaos versus common sense. We're talking, you know, yes, it does. And I can't tell you, Mike, how many people come up to me. It's really one of the more surprising things about running this campaign. People who come up to me and say, we are praying for you. We are praying for you. We need you to win. And it does feel like an existential crisis. Listen, I grew my career here, as you well know. I really grew it from here, traveled all my assignments right from here in the Minneapolis-St. Paul area. My husband was raised here, went to the U, played baseball, won a Big Ten championship at the University of Minnesota, where his dad happened to be a football coach, too. We raised our kids here. We love it here. We know all the reasons that people love Minnesota. And we're seeing so many of them leave, from farmers up in northern Minnesota saying, why would I continue to farm here when I can do it so much less expensively right across in Fargo, North Dakota? Right. And so you're seeing that, you're hearing from these people. They want to stay. They want this state to go back to the place where we had these shared values. And right now they don't see it. It's the crime, it's the fraud, it's the corruption. And yes, I agree with you. This administration, this Walz-Flanagan administration, was either complicit or clueless, neither one of which makes her ready for a promotion to the United States Senate. I think give her a pink slip.
22: It's not acceptable. It's not sustainable. Michelle Tafoya is our guest. Look, the whole nation is watching this race. Of course, we've got a great presence in Minnesota as well. You can go to MichelleTafoya.com, one L in Michelle, MichelleTafoya.com, if you want to see what she's doing and support this campaign. Because, look, this is one that is actually pretty exhilarating for the nation. Michelle, the sheriff, I saw last night a clip of one of the sheriffs in Minnesota say, look, we're in trouble. We're in trouble with this Somali gang violence. But yet in Minnesota, blue Democrats being Democrats, their concern is not to smear the Somali community by talking about Somali gang violence. What are we supposed to call it? If these are gangs comprised of Somalians, I obviously not everybody from Somalia is in a gang, but there is a real problem. But that's the kind of example of what Democrats are worried about. They're more concerned about offending a segment of the population than they are actually identifying and dealing with a very violent problem that you have going on in Minnesota.
0: We've got to identify the problem, as you just stated. And there are police chiefs and police officers and sheriffs all over the Twin Cities saying exactly that. Look, for years, we have been lectured by Peggy Flanagan and by Congresswoman Ilhan Omar. If you ask questions about crime, if you ask questions about fraud, if you ask questions about immigration or assimilation, you are, by their standards, racist and xenophobic. So naturally, that has shut up a lot of people who don't want to be called those names. But here close by to where I live, we had a city council meeting where a lot of brave Minnesotans stepped up and called it for what it is. Look, they're less concerned about offending people and more concerned about getting shot. They're concerned about their kids being protected at their high school football games. They're concerned about the 55 shell casings that were found at a nearby Catholic school where these gangs were playing basketball and it turned out into a shootout. And you know what they did to solve the problem? Well, in order to keep the gangs away from here at night, let's take down the basketball hoops and nets so that they don't come play basketball here. You know what else that means? Kids don't get to play basketball at recess. Doesn't matter. So it's one of those where, you know, look, we've got to solve this problem, and that means you got to call it out for what it is.
22: Michelle, I hear over and over that Republicans have a messaging problem. This same 63-year-old St. Paul resident said, you know who doesn't have a messaging problem? Michelle Tafoya. She's got a message that is crystal clear. It's beautifully delivered. It's perfectly articulated. First of all, do you agree that sort of big picture, the GOP has struggled with messaging? And number two, what's your message to Minnesotans who are going to go to the ballot box and decide whether to pull the lever for Michelle Tafoya or Peggy Flanagan?
0: Well, I would say that the Republicans don't have a great environment in which to play right now. But what I'll say is this. This contrast could not be clearer. I'm going to focus on my race. I'm going to focus on Minnesotans. I care about the endorsement and the support of Minnesotans. And like I said, this is not red versus blue. It's right versus wrong. I am going to the Senate to be an equal opportunity pain in the ass to any career politician, any lobbyist, anyone who is corrupt and breaking the law. I don't care what party they're in. I don't care what office they hold. We are done with fraud and corruption. And recently, Governor Tim Walz, who's sitting the end of his lame duck session, but had the sense to quit politics after all of this caught up with him. Peggy Flanagan is asking for a promotion. But he said, it's a long way from fraud to corruption. I'm sorry, Walz, no, it's not. They are one in the same. This has been a corrupt government that you have foisted on the Minnesota people. They have stolen from us at least $9 billion, and in the process, hollowed out these programs that were to take care of our most vulnerable in this state, sent it out of the country in many cases, or allowed, you know, these fraudsters to buy homes and cars and luxury jewelry and vacations and all the rest. And the rest of Minnesota is sitting here saying, what about us? What about us? What? This was our tax dollars. That is sacred. Tax dollars are sacred. They need to be protected, and they weren't. They were exploited. They were given to fraudsters, and people want accountability. Guess what? When someone needs to be held accountable, we don't promote them to the United States Senate.
22: It's pretty exciting to think that some sideline sanity will be brought to the U.S. Senate with Michelle Tafoya. And Michelle, I hope you know how many millions of people are pulling for you, praying for you. And it's, look, the Democrats are sweating this one out because every poll has been neck and neck. Again, MichelleTafoya.com to help. Michelle, thank you for spending a few minutes with us. I know how busy you are. I imagine you've got...
0: That's my honor.
22: What do you got, about 15 debates scheduled between now and November the 3rd with Peggy?
0: Well, my opponent didn't show up for the first debate, so we'll see how the next one goes.
22: Shocker. Shocker. Let me tell you something. I don't want to get in a debate stage with you. No way. No way. Michelle, great to see you. Keep fighting the
0: Great to see you. Thank you for the time.
22: You bet. Keep fighting the good fight, Michelle. Michelle Tafoya. MichelleTafoya.com. It's exciting because this one, I talked to a Democrat strategist in Washington, D.C. the other day. He said, Mike, you know, I don't want to put the cart before the horse. I'm looking at Texas. I'm looking at Ohio. He goes, I don't want to look at Minnesota. Because if the polling is showing her neck and neck with Peggy Flanagan, you know, polls always tend to undersample Republicans. Now, don't be complacent, Minnesotans. Don't take it for granted. You got to move heaven and earth. You got to fight. You got to show up. You got to crawl over broken glass and pull the lever for Republicans, and that message should resonate all throughout the land. We cannot, if we stay home, we're going to lose. If we show up, we're going to win. If Minnesotans show up, because there's a lot more common sense Minnesotans than these lunatics who have produced the corruption, the fraud, and yes, the crime in the streets of Minnesota. If the normal common sense Minnesotans show up, Michelle Tafoya wins. She'll become Minnesota's latest U.S. senator. I want to take a moment to thank Rough Greens, one of our great sponsors. I love telling you about Rough Greens. 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
26: Breaking news at townhall.com. I'm Bob Agnew in Washington. Georgia Governor Brian Kemp declaring a state of emergency in anticipation of the Atlantic's first hurricane of the year.
27: Governor Brian Kemp said Thursday afternoon,
28: "We expect Isaias to begin impacting Georgia overnight on Friday, tracking toward the western part of the state with heavy rain bands, possible flooding, and potential tornadic activity into Saturday."
27: Because of the weather threat, he declared a state of emergency, allowing state agencies to prepare for the hurricane. He advised Georgians to stock up on essentials like water, food, batteries, and flashlights, emphasizing the importance of taking the storm seriously. I'm Liz Kennedy.
26: Florida Governor Ron DeSantis has issued a state of emergency for 25 of his counties.
29: We're preparing for Category 3 landfall. I think most people do not believe it will be that strong when it hits, but my view is you prepare, and then if you end up not having to use all the preparation, you're fine.
26: Isai is now packing sustained winds of 120 miles an hour or so as a Category 3 storm. The administration is investigating a Wells Fargo program aimed at increasing home ownership among Black Americans.
30: The Department of Housing and Urban Development says the bank's race-based lending practices couldn't violate the Fair Housing Act, while Wells Fargo has declined to comment. The bank pledged $150 million to lower mortgage rates and refinancing fees for qualifying Black homeowners. Fair housing advocates say the program is legal under federal rules that are designed to address historic barriers to lending. I'm Mark Mayfield.
26: Republican Mike Rogers and Democrat Abdul El-Sayed, competing for an open U.S. Senate seat in Michigan, held their first campaign debate last night in Cedar Rapids. Rogers is a former U.S. representative from Michigan's 8th Congressional District and former chairman of the House Intelligence Committee. El-Sayed, a physician and epidemiologist. More at townhall.com.
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26: If you wind up with an ugly sweater under the tree this Christmas, don't blame your partner. Blame AI, as Rory O'Neill explains.
3: More than a third of holiday shoppers say they will use artificial intelligence to find items on their gift lists. That's more than double what it was just last year. The YouGov survey also found that shoppers are leaning into AI to make sure they get the lowest prices and best deals. About half of the Gen Zers and millennials who took part in the survey expect that they'll be shopping on Black Friday or Cyber Monday. I'm Rory O'Neill.
26: A serial killer may be behind a string of recent deaths in Lansing, Michigan. Police Chief Robert Backus says they're investigating the cases actively and looking for trends and patterns. Police believe that each victim is unhoused, with suspicions that each injury occurred overnight in the early morning hours, and it very well could be that they're all tied to one perpetrator. You'll find breaking news and analysis at townhall.com. Halloween's not even here yet, and Christmas is already taking over many store shelves.
4: Spirit Christmas, the holiday spinoff from Spirit Halloween, says it's opening 44 stores across 15 states this season. The first locations open October 17th, with dozens more converting from Halloween stores and opening in early November. The stores feature Christmas decor and visits with Santa, along with gifts and toys. It started with just a handful of locations 2 years ago, so Halloween may still be on the calendar, but Christmas is knocking on the door. I'm Monica Nelson.
26: A Mississippi man who was tried six times for the same quadruple murder has died at age 56. Curtis Flowers died at home this week, years after being prosecuted for the 1996 killings of four people during an armed robbery. He was convicted four times, all four thrown out. Two other trials ended in hung juries. Mississippi dismissed the charges in 2019. You'll find more on these stories at townhall.com.
5: Here's your current forecast from Real Talk 1540 WYOH. For today, we'll have sunny skies with a high near 70. For tonight, we'll have partly cloudy skies with lows in the upper 40s. Saturday will be mostly sunny with highs in the mid-70s. Saturday night will be mostly cloudy with a chance of rain showers with lows in the upper 50s. Sunday will have rain showers with highs in the upper 60s. Sunday night will have rain showers with a low near 60. And Monday will be mostly cloudy with highs in the lower 70s. That's your latest weather forecast from Real Talk 1540 WYOH. 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

0: the wild world of D.C. politics to America's culture clash, brace yourself for the reality check you've been waiting for. The one and only Mike Gallagher.
1: Find somebody to love you the way Democrats love criminals and terrorists and gangsters. I mean it. If you could be that lucky, you are living large. The Democrats are livid that Major Nedel Hassan is going to get executed publicly. They're going to have a live stream available in December. This is the monster who massacred a number of our soldiers at Fort Hood. Hillary Clinton has weighed in. She has spoken. Hillary Clinton said the public execution of Nedel Hassan is a barbaric idea beneath our dignity as a country. Push back on this, she wrote. Who's going to push back? You're going to write a sternly worded letter? Why don't you march around with a sandwich board, Hillary? Listen to Senator Chris Murphy, who was just mortified. He was just recoiling at the idea that a guy who massacred unarmed soldiers, this cowardly vermin, this evil terrorist, was going to have his execution publicly shown online. Check out Senator Chris Murphy, Democrat from Connecticut's reaction last night on CNN when he heard the news.
2: I actually hadn't seen that video. That's the first time that I'm learning he's going to televise it. I mean, that's disgusting. What is he mimicking, ISIS executions? I mean, I understand that in this country we have the death penalty, but public executions is medieval. It's Frank's penalty, but public executions is medieval. It's frankly one of the things that we abhor about terrorist groups.

0: they don't mind celebrating the assassination of Charlie Kirk, which was indeed very public. They came up with a GoFundMe for the guy who shot and killed the United Healthcare CEO, Luigi. That's not barbaric. No, that's just compassion, right? That's good old-fashioned leftist compassion. And Major Nadel Hassan, this poor guy, this poor, poor guy, his execution is going to be public. We can't have that. Now, when I talk about what's on the ballot in 25 days, you just heard one of America's most prominent Democrats, a U.S. senator on CNN. Let me present the opposing point of view. Pete Hegseth, the Secretary of War, visiting with Jack Posobiec on Real America's Voice.
1: No-brainer. Execution by firing squad. Army major betrays his country, radical Islamist, kills a bunch of Americans at Fort Hood. Of course we're going to do it at Fort Hood. We're going to do it on a Thursday. We're going to do it at 1 o'clock, which is when he did it. And it's going to be soldiers with rifles executing the firing squad. It hadn't been since World War II since we've done that. Well, I kind of like the mentality we had in World War, which was win, which was understand when the enemy attacks you, you need to stand your ground. So it was radical Islamist terror attack. Remember what Obama called it? Workplace violence? I mean, that's what we're up against. That's the worldview we're up against, is workplace violence.
2: CVE.
1: We know what it is. It was a radical Islamist attack in uniform inside the ranks, and so he's going to get a firing squad of soldiers, as it should be. And we'll make sure that people are able to watch it, that it's public, because people need to understand that there's serious consequences for these types of things.
2: Has Major Hassan made any final requests, reached out to the president, anything like that to your knowledge?
1: Don't care.
0: Wow. That's on the ballot. I mean, I don't know about you, but that's what I voted for. Is that what you voted for? Or did you vote for a guy like Chris Murphy who claims that it's barbaric, disgusting, appalling? Poor Major Nadel Hassan will be publicly executed. Remember, to Democrats, this is a bad thing. That's on the ballot in 25 days. Hillary, push back, she says. It's barbaric. It's awful. They're angrier at the public execution than they are the execution of our hero soldiers at Fort Hood. 800-655-MIKE. I want to put your voice front and center here on this Friday episode of the Mike Gallagher Show here in the Relief Factor Studios. Where in the world is James Tallarico? The guy's been out with the flu. Now we're going on 13 days, is it? 14 days? He's got the flu? Now that's a flu. I've heard of flus before, but that takes this to a whole new level. Are they hiding James Tallarico? Because his radical, weird, leftist views are incompatible with Texas values? And they figure they can keep him just in the bunker with Joe Biden? Joe Biden style? What the hell is going on with Tallarico? I saw Ted Cruz posted a picture, has him on the side of a milk carton. You're hiding in the final few weeks of this election cycle? Seriously? 800-655-MIKE, your voice, your call, your perspective. Grab a line. Text us on the MyPillow text line, and yes, MyPillow is back. 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
1: Some sad news out of Chicago. Chicago Bears legend Mike Ditka, the Hall of Fame player and the legendary head coach who led the Bears to their historic Super Bowl victory, has passed away at the age of 86. Mike Ditka, dead at the age of 86. Sad news to share with you here on the Mike Gallagher Show. More sad news. Ayanna Pressley is weighing in on the public execution of Nadel Hassan. Let me read what she just posted on social media. This is horrifying and barbaric. We should not be executing anyone in America. Congresswoman Ayanna Pressley opines. Not by firing squad, and certainly not publicly. We need to abolish the federal death penalty and impeach this incompetent, insecure, and violent defense secretary. These people are parody. They're like satire. It's like if you did a crazy movie and you wanted to come up with the most wild-eyed, lunatic, deranged maniacs to hold off. This is on the ballot in 3 weeks. Do you get it? I got a Bill Maher rant that you're going to want to see and hear. Here's a text from the upstate of South Carolina. I disagree with the spectacle of public execution. In the 18th and 19th century, Americans gathered at the gallows to watch horse thieves hang. Children were not taught this is what happens when you steal. They saw a celebration. Also, Islamists will see this as a form of martyrdom, not a deterrent. I'm for the firing squad, but not the public spectacle. Well, you know, this is America. You're entitled to your opinion. I love the attitude that people like that texter have. Maybe we can win the terrorists over and they'll like us. Maybe they won't hate us as much. If we can just play ball with them, we don't want to offend their sensibilities by publicly executing one of their own. They're just going to see him as a martyr. So let's do it quietly. Let's do it behind closed doors. If at all. And you know that for a lot of people, the real agenda is their anti-death penalty, period. I'll bet you anything this Krista Pike does not get put to death after somehow surviving her lethal injection. We are living in a mental asylum. The mayor of New York desperately tried to get a violent criminal illegal freed yesterday after he was shot when an ICE officer discharged his weapon. The New York Post is now reporting that that criminal illegal who had the arrest record as long as his arm was trying to ram the ICE officers with his vehicle. And of course, as anybody knows, vehicles are used to murder law enforcement officers all the time in these United States. And who does the mayor of New York side with? The gang member. The criminal illegal. With arrests for assault, drugs, weapons. He was arrested in December of 2023, and because of the sanctuary city policies of New York City, he got out in a couple days, only to commit more and more crimes. This is on the ballot in 25 days. I hope you join me Friday. On Monday's show, we're going to interview New York City Councilman Frank Morano, who's a great, great representative of the city of New York, one of the common sense Republicans on that city council. 800-655-MIKE. Colonel Keith is in Austin, Texas. Hey, Colonel, how are you?
2: I'm good, Mike.
1: Good. Welcome to the show.
2: I was in the Fort Hood Mobilization Brigade where Major Nissan shot and killed all of those people, and I witnessed firsthand the terror that he put against all those 13 soldiers that he killed and all the others that he wounded.
1: Yes, sir.
2: He was a radical jihadist. I have no problem with him being put in front of a firing squad. I would even be willing to be one of the shooters on the firing squad if I was asked to do so.
1: Colonel, isn't it astounding how so many Democrats are more upset about the execution of Major Nedel Hassan than they are his victims?
2: Yes. And our country has gone crazy with all the beliefs and the attitudes that they have.
1: Yes, sir.
2: And we've seen this for years, Mike, you and I and the whole public.
1: Yes, sir.
2: So, but yes, it's a sadness that's gone this way.
1: But the good news is we can get it back. And in 25 days, if Americans show up, we'll win. If Americans are ready to reject this insanity and this misery and this violence that the Democrats have embraced, we'll win. And there are some truth tellers who call themselves Democrat. Bill Maher is becoming, I think he already became, one of my favorite American voices. I don't agree with him on everything. In fact, I probably would agree with him on few things. But he has the willingness to call out his own political party on his show. You're going to want to check out the latest from Bill Maher as we roll along on this busy Friday episode of The Mike Gallagher Show.

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1: Mike Gallagher.
2: Since the moment you were born, I've made 1,000 wishes. 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
15: Here's your current forecast from Real Talk 1540 WYOH. For today, we'll have sunny skies with a high near 70. For tonight, we'll have partly cloudy skies with lows in the upper 40s. Saturday will be mostly sunny with highs in the mid-70s. Saturday night will be mostly cloudy with a chance of rain showers with lows in the upper 50s. Sunday will have rain showers with highs in the upper 60s. Sunday night will have rain showers with a low near 60. And Monday will be mostly cloudy with highs in the lower 70s. That's your latest weather forecast from Real Talk 1540 WYOH.
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17: I'm always so gratified when I get to hang out with wonderful people. Last night, we took a couple from Irving, Texas to dinner and a show as part of their very generous contribution to one of our campaigns. And this one in particular was the Food for the Poor campaign we did a number of months ago. What lovely people. We just had a blast and just had a wonderful, wonderful dinner and great fellowship. Eric Hansen, my ops manager of 28 years. I can't believe it. Eric and his wife Gina came with us. We just had a great, great time. 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Larry Elder and I are going to be stopping in Phoenix as part of our Battleground tour. Seth Leibson, of course, the great local host on 960 The Patriot, will be there as well. 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We have a VIP meet and greet opportunity. 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It's the Battleground Tour. Mike Gallagher, Larry Elder, 960thepatriot.com for your tickets. And the dinner that we had last night with this great couple from Irving as a result of their generous donation, we also did a program where we offered a reading of a live commercial to anyone who made a substantive donation to our Food for the Poor campaign. And we want to thank Bill Bradley, who's an author. 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So if this interests you, look for author Bill Bradley on Amazon. 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Just look for Bill Bradley and his great books all about Lake St. Clair, the Detroit River, the Blue Water Bridge, and more. 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And thank you, Bill, for your generous donation to our Food for the Poor campaign. I want to share with you a guy that has become, again, one of my favorite voices in America. He's a Democrat, kind of a blue dog Democrat, Bill Maher on Real Time, talking about the choice that Americans are going to have to make in 25 short days.
18: Not a week goes by where I don't read about some newly chosen, exciting new face in the Democratic Party. And then when that face opens its mouth, the Communist Manifesto or some other crazy comes out. Again, let's just read the quotes. The DSA platform says you work as much as you are able and no more than needed. If that was any closer to Karl Marx's dictum, from each according to his abilities to each according to his needs, they'd be sued for plagiarism. Not to leave any doubt, New York Mayor Mondani once tweeted Karl Marx's words exactly. They're not trying to hide it. Their most popular influencer, Hassan Piker, thinks communism is so groovy. He laments the fall of the two of the most murderous regimes in history, the Soviet Union and Chairman Mao's China. Mandami's aide, his top aide, Sia Weaver, said, if you don't believe in the government's sacred right to seize property, it's over, and impoverish the white middle class. What? That's a goal? You know you're supposed to scare people into voting for you, right? One of the new soon-to-be Democratic congresspeople, Darlizia Chevalier, supports seizing all properties from landlords and said, seize the means of production. Mandami has said the end goal is seizing the means of production. Now, maybe you missed that in school or missed school altogether, but that's communism. The Marxist Unity Group is in ascendance, and I must take them at their word when their words include, our commitment is to the long-term struggle for a fully liberated, classless society, in a word, communism. What do they have to do? Tweet out, elect more communists?
17: I mean, this is the...
18: Oh, yeah, Sia Weaver did that.
17: That's the kind of common sense that Americans need to hear. And when it comes from a Democrat like Bill Maher, it carries even more weight. It carries even more clout. Look, sanity has to prevail, because we're going to be in a world of hurt. We're going to be in a world of hurt. We've got a mayor in New York City who spent hours trying to convince the government to release a guy who was shot by an ICE officer when, according to the New York Post, the criminal illegal was trying to run over the ICE officer with his vehicle. And more details are going to emerge. But Zohran Mamdani wasted no time jumping on the wrong side of this issue, reminding voters what's at stake in 25 days. Look, it's almost, and I'm not trying to be a smart aleck, it's like they're trying to tank their own chances. The Democrats should be winning in 25 days. In Texas, Tallarico is MIA. Going on 13 days, no appearances, supposedly from the flu. That's no flu. Anybody who's ever had the flu knows you're not down for the count for almost 2 full weeks. Something else is going on. We all know it. If you love freedom, if you love this country, you got to make sure you show up and vote. And speaking of patriotism and love of country, come join Larry O'Connor and me for the Big Patriots Alaska Cruise, July of 2027. Now, in a few weeks, we're going on the Gulf of America cruise. A bunch of us are going to have a great time, and hundreds of you are coming along. We'll see you there in Fort Lauderdale. We set sail in November. But in July of 2027, the Patriots Alaska Cruise, one of the most popular excursions we've ever done, is back. 7 action-packed days, the Inside Passage, the fjords, the beauty, the majesty of Alaska. 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
17: We see it over and over and over again, whether it's this monstrous child killer or Luigi Mangione or Tyler Robinson or Nadel Hassan. They're more concerned about the sensibilities involving their lives than they are their victims. In fact, hell, they celebrate the killing of their victims. They, United Healthcare CEO, hey, healthcare bad. Now, let me give you a thoughtful objection to the way you and I feel about this live stream execution.
0: Because it does exist, because the what you've described is exactly true. There are some people, I mentioned them, and I think you're about to as well, who are totally good with the death penalty, totally good with this guy getting a firing squad, but they just get real squirrely about live streaming it. And I'm prepared to hear that. And so, but anyway, so.
17: Well, and I will admit, when I first heard it, I thought, ooh, that's a little much for me.
0: That's a lot. Spicy.
17: That's spicy. But look, but for decades, we keep hearing people say we ought to televise executions as a deterrent. So now along comes the Trump administration. Oh, how about that? They do it. They're going to do it. So they fulfill something that we've all said to each other for years and years. Trump then does it. Hegseth comes along and says, okay, we're going to. And then all of a sudden everybody gets squeamish. Spare me the righteous indignation. But here's Joe Kent. Now, you know Joe Kent, right?
0: I do.
17: Served in office. He's a former military guy.
0: Trump hater?
17: What's that?
0: Trump hater?
17: Oh, yeah.
0: Was he a candidate for something? He ran for
17: He was. He's a never-Trumper.
0: All right. Very
17: so
0: good.
17: There's those. But he served his country with honor and distinction.
0: Respect.
17: He wrote what you just said about that middle ground. He said, there's no doubt Hassan deserves to die. His crimes were demonic and unforgivable. Death by firing squad is borderline too merciful. But broadcasting his execution is beneath the dignity and decency of our nation. Americans will use violence if and when justified, but we do not rejoice in it. Kill him swiftly and silently. Streaming his execution, he writes, is not just a strain on our morality. It also gives the terrorists free propaganda that they will use to radicalize and recruit more terrorists.
0: Now they'll really dislike
17: us. Now they'll really hate us, Mark. They would have liked us.
0: These people have something wrong. These people, other than that, we would have
17: we were okay. We were going to have dinner with them.
0: Here's what's wrong with it. I totally get what somebody might be thinking, but here's why they're wrong. People who look at it and go, this is to celebrate it or sensationalize it or to be able to watch it and, you know, drink 6 beers and go, that's not what anybody's talking about or what anybody's advocating. This is a very public display of imagery that makes clear in an unmistakable way, in a unique way that only live streaming can, makes abundantly clear what we do to monsters like Nadal Hassan. It doesn't mean everybody has to like it, doesn't mean everybody has to watch it, but the notion that this is coarse, that this is vulgar, that this is beneath our society, all of that, just no. They don't like it, and they're trying to make it seem like it's something that debases everybody.
17: You know what's beneath our dignity and decency? Ambushing our soldiers at Fort Hood.
0: You are correct, sir.
17: That's beneath us. So spare me. And incidentally, yes, Joe Kent, former Trump supporter, Green Beret. I believe his wife was actually killed in battle. I'm pretty sure that's Joe Kent.
0: I remember.
17: Yeah. But he broke with Trump over over Iran. I mean, he ran twice as a pro-Trump Republican for Washington's 3rd Congressional District.
0: That's right.
17: But he lost both general elections to the Marie Glusenkamp Perez. Oh, boy, she's a doozy.
0: That's a lot of syllables.
17: Oh, yeah, she's a lot of syllables. That's a good way to describe her. And he was, Trump appointed him to serve as the director of National Counterterrorism
0: Center. That's right. So when he gets that gig and had been a Trump fan and then turns on him, that is the way to get invited to 53 cocktail parties and get 12 segments on cable news.
17: I know. Well, we're going to have fun with this on the show. I think you and I are on solid ground on this. Now, where in the world is James Tallarico?
0: Oh, no.
17: I've gotten the flu. Look. I've got heart disease. I won't miss 12 days. I'm thinking, do you know one of my kids last night? Now here's my new crisis with my blockage.
0: Yes.
17: Okay, because we're never going to hear enough about my blockage. By the way, 52%, in case you're keeping score at home. I've got 52% of the Widowmaker, which is moderate, not severe, no stent. I'm exercising, dieting, doing all the right things. My kid says, what are you afraid of, Dad? I said, I'm not afraid of dying. I'm afraid of being home. I don't want to be Lindsey Graham. That's what I'm afraid of. I don't want to be home alone watching The Five and flopping around on the floor like a fish. That's what I don't want.
0: Oh, Lord.
17: So my son said, well, that's what I, this is my mind. This is how my mind works. You know me. I go to dark places. My kid says, well, Dad, you know what you need to get? You need to get one of those LifeLock buttons. I said, excuse me?
0: He said, life alert.
17: Yeah, life lock. That's
0: protect
17: what
0: you against
17: life alert. You need a life alert button so that if you go down.
0: Oh no!
17: I said, what you want me to strap a button around like I'm falling and I can't get up.
0: I heard that may be the most famous commercial of all time.
17: Because I told him, I said, well, I've got my my best friend Ziggy over at Muse and ChatGPT. They tell me to wear my Apple Watch all the time. What's that going to do? Tell me I'm having a heart attack? I don't think the Apple Watch does that, does it?
0: You're the one who has one, and I never will, so you tell me what the thing is.
17: I have it, but then I'm like you. It keeps buzzing on my wrist all the time.
0: No, but the life alert thing, it is something you can have
17: house.
0: But, I mean, by definition, let's say that usually I think the pitch is for people who are elderly, perhaps infirm, have mobility issues. The I've fallen and I can't get up ad was enormously effective because if grandma does fall and can't get up, she's got to be wearing it kind of like a pendant. It's just something
17: And I'm not 97. I feel I'm acting like I'm an old. I'm like, oh, I'm going to have my life alert. I don't know. So maybe it's not.
0: But you know,
17: the
0: thing is, though, you could actually have the heart attack today, and you'd be back in fewer than 13 days.
17: Oh, that's my point. You've had the flu before.
0: Of course,
17: they're claiming it's the flu. This is one heck of a flu. My gosh, he hasn't had an appearance since I think I saw September. Is it 28th?
0: And did Ed Morrissey say that did somebody else say that there's nothing on his calendar moving forward even? And maybe they've held that in abeyance waiting for him. His campaign has said he'll be back in action over the weekend. So, all right. We'll see.
17: Meanwhile,
0: Ted Cruz has him on a milk cart.
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17: That's a wrap for a Friday. Let's do it again Monday. Thanks to the team in New York, Eric and Yasmin and Tony back in Florida, soggy Florida. Tracy, another job well done. 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
10: Breaking news this hour from Town Hall. I'm Ken Lorman in Washington. Hurricane Isaias is now a Category 3 storm as it heads toward the Gulf Coast. The National Hurricane Center is putting the eye about 170 miles south-southeast of the mouth of the Mississippi River, packing winds of 120 miles an hour and heading north at 15 miles per hour. Landfall expected tonight or early tomorrow near the Alabama-Florida border. The Red Cross is sending workers to help. Virginia Red Cross volunteer Wal Legg has been deployed to Pensacola, Florida.
29: You never know what's going to happen with a storm, so there's a little bit of nervousness about that. But once that has passed and we're establishing facilities, the fast pace at the beginning is something that I really enjoy.
10: A hurricane warning is in effect from Louisiana to the Florida Panhandle. Forecasters warning of life-threatening inundation over the next day and a half. ICE says the man shot by one of its agents in New York City yesterday had a criminal record and was in the country illegally. Speaking to reporters today, DHS is criticizing the policies of New York and other sanctuary cities for releasing illegal immigrants back on the streets. Marcos Charles, a top ICE official, says the shooting occurred after the man weaponized his vehicle.
30: Our officers, using their training and believing that their life and the life of the partners and general public were in danger, used their training and fired weapons.
10: The man, who was from the Dominican Republic, was shot while inside a vehicle with a 5-year-old. Mullen, the DHS secretary, said agents were not aware of the child, but blamed the man for putting the child in danger. Mike Rogers and Abdul El Sayed had their first debate last night in Grand Rapids. Townhall.com.
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12: The Trump administration is investigating a Wells Fargo program aimed at increasing homeownership among black Americans.
13: The Department of Housing and Urban Development says the bank's race-based lending practices could violate the Fair Housing Act, while Wells Fargo has declined to comment. The bank pledged $150 million to lower mortgage rates and refinancing fees for qualifying black homeowners.
12: That's Mark Mayfield. If you get an ugly sweater under the Christmas tree, don't blame Santa, blame AI.
14: More than a third of holiday shoppers say they will use artificial intelligence to find items on their gift lists. That's more than double what it was just last year. The YouGov survey also found that shoppers are leaning into AI to make sure they get the lowest prices and best deals. About half of the Gen Zers and millennials who took part in the survey expect that they'll be shopping on Black Friday or Cyber Monday. I'm Rory O'Neill.
10: For the Wall Street Business Report, I'm Bob Agnew. 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At 194, the world's oldest known living animal may hold clues to slowing human aging.
15: His name is Jonathan, and he's the world's oldest known living land animal. Researchers at Vanderbilt Health in Tennessee say he's blind and weighs 450 pounds, but otherwise behaves like a five-year-old tortoise. They tested Jonathan's DNA and say his cellular energy production is remarkably youthful. They don't know why, but hope their find will eventually lead to treatments that bring humans closer to a so-called eternal spring. I'm Sarah Lee Kessler.
10: Football Hall of Famer Mike Ditka has passed away at the age of 86, his family announcing that today. Ditka coached the Chicago Bears when they won Super Bowl XX as a player. He was drafted fifth overall by the Bears in the 1961 NFL Draft. More on these stories at townhall.com.
16: Here's your current forecast from Real Talk 1540 WYOH. For today, we'll have sunny skies with a high near 70. For tonight, we'll have partly cloudy skies with lows in the upper 40s. Saturday will be mostly sunny with highs in the mid-70s. Saturday night will be mostly cloudy with a chance of rain showers with lows in the upper 50s. Sunday will have rain showers with highs in the upper 60s. Sunday night will have rain showers with a low near 60. And Monday will be mostly cloudy with highs in the lower 70s. That's your latest weather forecast from Real Talk 1540 WYOH. 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
18: Three, two, one, zero. All engine running. Liftoff. We have.

0: America, welcome. It is Eric Erickson here. I hope you're doing well. The phone number is 877-973-7425. Should you wish to be on the program, I would be very, very happy to have you. Now, you need to know, I will deal with the, I have actually strongly held opinions on the televised, live-streamed execution of Nadal Hassan. I think it's a bad idea. I do. But I'm going to save it because there's other stuff I want to talk about right now. And we got bigger fish to fry, people. We actually do. And I want to cover those things because they're so much more important, I think, than my little tirade. I want to begin with the debates. Boy, we had the tale of two Mikes last night. The tale of two Collinses. One Mike did great. One Collins did great. The one who was Mike Rogers did fantastic. The one who was Susan Collins did great. I just, Mike Collins in Georgia. And by the way, I've made everybody mad. Boy, am I getting the hate mail. I have a piece in the Atlanta Journal-Constitution where I just point out that, you know people by the company they keep, and the Republican nominee in Georgia is keeping company with a lot of unsavory people, and it's a problem for him, and it's weighing down his polling, and people said ahead of time that it was going to be a problem, and the base of the party said, no, it's not. Well, it has become that, and I'm getting tired of having to say I told you so. But Mike Rogers, however, and Susan Collins, boy, did they have some debates last night. Let me just begin with the one Susan Collins clip that just was one of the most brutal clips against Troy Jackson, who Democrats are now, you should know, privately telling donors that they should send money not to Maine but to Texas. Is that not blowing your mind? That they think that you would rather, that they have a better chance of winning in Texas than they do winning in Maine at this point. There are also growing concerns about Abdul El-Sayed in Michigan. We will get to that, but first the Susan Collins moment of the night. There were several, but this is probably the best one.
1: And if you look at the number of times that Troy has flip-flopped his position on issues, and it usually has to do with issues that his son has been hired to lobby him on.
0: Yes, yes.
1: Hired to lobby him on.
0: Yes, yes. And it's true, by the way. That actually

0: curated brand of maple syrup. John Rogers and I hung out. He's the lieutenant governor. You may not know this, but because I didn't know this, I didn't believe it was true, but it actually is. The Republicans in Vermont are actually a force. The governor and lieutenant governor are both Republicans. They had a majority in the legislature until recently there. And John Rogers is the current lieutenant governor. He's running against a very, very, very progressive woman, and she did not like his question. And his question has now gone viral all over New England. This keeps coming up because it's so pointed.
1: Ms. Gray, you talk constantly about your family farm. Your campaign website also says you believe everyone has the right to live with dignity and ensure humane treatment. But your farm was at the center of serious labor violations around its treatment of H-2A migrant workers. Why did you not speak out against the mistreatment of migrant workers on your family farm? And did you use your influence to direct the investigation?
2: Wow. You know, John, seems like kind of a new low here. I'm on the ballot. My experience, my background, my policies are on the ballot. My family's not on the ballot. So I'm going to give you an opportunity to ask a different question.
0: Wow. By the way, this has now become major news story in Vermont that the Democrat is refusing to answer questions about the abusive treatment of migrant workers on her family farm. Her entire campaign is that she's a Vermont farmer. And not going over well in Vermont. Now we must move. Listen, there's no reason to kick a man when he's down. I'm not going to play any clips from the John Ossoff, Mike Collins debate in Georgia. There's just no reason. John Thune has moved all of his money out of Georgia. Tim Scott is moving his money out of Georgia. Donald Trump is moving his money out of Georgia. I won't kick a man while he's down who has an R next to his name. But I will focus on Mike Rogers and Abdul El-Sayed. Mike Rogers went after Abdul El-Sayed last night. You know it was bad because Abdul El-Sayed stormed out of the debate, and Hassan Piker, who live streamed the debate, the moment it was over, cut the film and moved on to other stuff. It was a brutal night for Abdul El-Sayed, who finally got called out. But before I get to those debate clips, I got to go back to the exchange with Leland Vittert, because the Leland Vittert clip yesterday was significant and did serious damage to Abdul El-Sayed and set up the questions last night.
3: Israel, you seem to think Israel was a bigger threat than Iran to the United States. Do you agree?
4: Well, look, at the end of the day, our job is to address our issues directly. But, you know, right now, we are in the war in Iran in part because of the advocacy of the Israeli Prime Minister. There's no disagreement on that. He came to the Situation Room and advocated for the war. And we're now paying, what, $1,600 for it? Our gas, our groceries are unaffordable. And that's on top of the billions in tax dollars that we spend sending our money over there. Now, how we think about a threat, that's...
3: You're going to be a senator. What do you view as the biggest threat?
4: I've been more than extremely clear about this. I don't want our tax dollars being used to subsidize war abroad. I don't want our tax dollars being used to fund unconditionally foreign militaries. I think it's important that we be the first among equals to enforce international law against any and every country that breaks it. So this sort of like hypothetical, who's a bigger threat, is a dumb question. I'm sorry. But, you know, the big
3: Many
4: question
3: said
4: is...
3: said that about my questions. It's fine.
4: What is the public policy? We can shake hands again if you want.
0: He didn't want to answer the question with Leland Vittert. Who do you think is a bigger threat? And he wanted to call it a hypothetical. That's not a hypothetical. It's a Israel or Iran. Who do you think is the bigger threat? Well, it all came to a head last night in the debate. The line of the night, the one that's gone viral between Mike Rogers and Abdul El-Sayed, involved their mothers. Because Abdul El-Sayed will not answer for his mother. You say, she's not on the ballot, Erickson. No, but she worked for Al-Qaeda.
5: I'll say some. Go ahead.
6: No, no. Well, let's do this. Let's open up this can of worms.
0: I'll give you an

0: I'll tell you what my mother did. She was a small...
1: You go after my mom?
0: I'm not going after your mom.
1: That's exactly what
0: your mom was working at. I was going after that organization that was indicted for funneling money to Al-Qaeda. Look, that's your mom. My mom worked at a local chamber of commerce. I'll put my mom up any day for that.
2: All right.
3: Your mom worked for a group that funneled money to Al-Qaeda. My mom worked for a local chamber of commerce. And then there was the house. Abdul El-Sayed tried to say Mike Rogers has a house in Florida, and Rogers like, yeah, at least it's in the United States. Yours is in the UAE.
0: He can't condemn Hamas. He can't condemn the Muslim Brotherhood. He says his home is Egypt. This is all starting to make sense.
2: We are going to move along. We can continue this conversation in the second half of the show.
1: He doesn't own a home in Florida. He took it off the market. I don't know for why.
0: He owns a home in the United Arab Emirates.
2: We're done.
0: Emirates.
2: Staying in the Middle East. Congressman Rogers, you pledge.
0: In the United States.
3: He's not been challenged by this stuff. He has not been challenged. It's just let's keep playing clips from what happened last night.
4: Play that exchange
3: because I want to
4: hear that portion of the debate because it's disqualifying. Let's play it.
2: Who do you think is a bigger threat to the United States, Israel or Iran? You have 60 seconds.
1: And again, Rick, I'm just going to say that that's a ridiculous hypothetical.
2: I'll ask one last time, Israel or Iran?
1: That's, a ridiculous question. I think both of them have proven dangerous in their own way.
4: Shocking, Congressman.
5: Oh, my God. He's the equivalent of the biggest state sponsor in the world. With blood on their hands from just about every country in the Middle East and beyond, including U.S. soldiers, he can't answer the question who the good guy is and who the bad guy is. If you can't answer that question, you have no business walking into the United States Senate. This guy could not get a security clearance. Why would we vote somebody into the Senate who couldn't get a security clearance?
3: It's a good point. Yeah, I mean, the whole exchange there, he went on a little bit last night on the debate stage.
2: El-Sayed, you have opposed direct U.S. military funding to Israel. But if Israel were attacked tomorrow by Iran or another state actor, would you vote to provide defensive weapons necessary to protect the Israeli people? Yes or no, and you have 60 seconds to explain.
1: I've been absolutely clear. I want our tax dollars spent here to provide schools here. And by here, I mean Michigan, not Florida.
3: Not Michigan, not Florida, trying to do that.
0: How does a guy who's had less than 4 years of work experience, who, by the way, on the campaign trail said he had 10, own a luxury property in the United Arab Emirates? He's worth $1 million. Somebody has to tell me how this math works. A, his facts are wrong. Those are lies. But he is consistently not telling the truth. Well, let me just say it. He's lying. So he lied about being a physician. He lied now about being an Egyptian citizen or not being an Egyptian citizen. I can't figure out what he is today.
1: But this impacts what he's trying to tell you, where he wants you to be.
0: That's a con man. My friend here just wants to do is he's kind of like a glitchy AI chatbot, is say the same thing over and over and over again. But let me tell you this. He has taken money from groups associated in support of the Muslim Brotherhood. He has taken money from individuals on his campaign who openly support Hamas, Hezbollah, Al-Qaeda. He's taken money from the George Soros family. What we found out is that this thing goes way back. Apparently they paid for his education in Colombia. Now they're paying for his campaign. By the way, that's a billionaire, so last I checked.
1: What degree did I...
3: That's a billionaire, last I checked.
0: My opponent here wants to raise the cost of everything you touch. He's for an energy carbon credit that would, everything you touch, your groceries getting more expensive, your car more expensive, your light and electric bill more expensive. The fact that he's going to take away your private health insurance, turn it over to the government, and it would cost each family about $20,000 a year in new taxes, this is the problem we've got to face.
3: No one has challenged Abdul El-Sayed. No one's challenged him before. Last night, he was challenged, and he could not answer the questions. Now, I'm going to do this on the fly here. My apologies. But Leland Vitter, my friend, I actually did a video chat with him yesterday on Substack after he had asked the question that went viral. He got another bite of the apple, and I'm going to see real quick while we're here before I go to commercial break if I can find it, because he asked the other question that legitimate journalists should be asking, and it is, frankly, I think, discrediting to so much of the press that they haven't asked these sorts of questions. And if I can't find it when we go to commercial, I'm not going to tell you what it is. I'm not going to tell you. Nope. I'm going to get it in commercial break. You're going to want to stick around for this, because after the debate was over, Leland Vittert asked a very necessary question to Abdul El-Sayed, who yet again freaked out.
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1: I would be remiss if I did not note that legendary coach Mike Ditka has passed away today. Prayers for his family. What a guy. Green Bay and the Bears are set to play this Sunday. When Walter Payton passed away, the Braves played at Green Bay the following Sunday and beat them. And now the Braves are, I'm sorry, The Bears are playing Green Bay again this Sunday. What a legend. Born in 1939, passed away today. I got to play you this clip. Leland Vittert asking the questions that others should ask, but no one in the press seems to want to ask. This last night.
2: I have Leland Vittert here. You've gotten angry and dismissive of reporters asking about your friendship and campaigning with Hassan Piker, the guy who said America deserved 9/11 and praises Stalin. Why does Mike Rogers have to answer for Donald Trump if you don't have to answer for Hassan Piker?
3: Donald Trump is the president of the United States, which means he has significant power, including holding the nuclear football. And when he makes war, which he has the power to do, it's a very different thing than a streamer in California. I'm not sure if that's clear to you.
1: It's a good question. You're trying to wrap Mike Rogers around Donald Trump, and you refuse to be wrapped around Hassan Piker, except we now know that Abdul El-Sayed called Hassan Piker and told him to stop making comments because they were hurting his campaign. Black voters in Michigan are having a hard time. One of the largest black churches in Detroit, on Sunday, the pastor denounced Abdul El-Sayed and said his congregation should not vote for him. Wow. Folks, imagine your bank calls you and wants you to verify information, except it's not your bank, it's a scammer. Americans reported over $16 billion with a B dollars lost to telemarketing scams in the last year, according to the FTC. 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

0: With SRN News, I'm Ken Lorman in Washington. The Gulf Coast is bracing for Hurricane Isaias, now a Category 3 storm with 120-mile-per-hour winds. It's moving north toward the Alabama-Florida border, where landfall expected tonight or early Saturday. Hurricane warning stretch from Louisiana to the Florida Panhandle with forecasters warning of life-threatening storm surge. ICE says the man who shot one of its agents in New York City yesterday had a criminal record. Shot by one of its agents in New York City yesterday had a criminal record and was in the country illegally. The DHS secretary says the policies of New York and other sanctuary cities are bad. They shouldn't release illegal immigrants back onto the streets. NFL legend Mike Ditka has died. He was 86. This is SRN News.
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6: Here's your current forecast from Real Talk 1540 WYOH. For today, we'll have sunny skies with a high near 70. For tonight, we'll have partly cloudy skies with lows in the upper 40s. Saturday will be mostly sunny with highs in the mid-70s. Saturday night will be mostly cloudy with a chance of rain showers with lows in the upper 50s. Sunday will have rain showers with highs in the upper 60s. Sunday night will have rain showers with a low near 60. And Monday will be mostly cloudy with highs in the lower 70s. That's your latest weather forecast from Real Talk 1540 WYOH.

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1: Welcome back. It is Eric Erickson here. The phone number is 877-973-7425. 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And don't forget, so this we've got, my assistant sent me a note and said we have a couple tickets left if you want to get in. The Georgia-Alabama game is going to happen. 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Tomorrow night, so there's a Westin Hotel right next to the Gas South Theater. 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
2: Hi, Eric. Thank you for taking my call. Just real quickly, you made a comment, I guess it was, I'm not sure if it was last week or earlier this week, where you said that a lot of Christians are going to sit at home. And I just beseech everybody to go ahead and get out and vote, because as far as I'm concerned, that's part of seeking the welfare of the community in which you live. Because you may be frustrated by somebody running for, let's say, senator or that sort of thing, but there's a lot of other down the ballot issues that are important, like your county commissioners with your millage rate and how they spend your tax dollars. And it's just so important for everyone to vote. You know, if you don't like one position, you can always cross ballot and vote for, heaven forbid, the person on the other side of the aisle. But please, or leave it blank, but please go all the way down ballot, because there's amendments to the state constitutions, things that are really important. And my mom also had a comment saying, you know, if you don't vote, you can't complain.
1: Yes.
2: I just think it's really important for every, because I live in Georgia, and I'm even getting involved in being at the ballot, you know, being
1: good for
2: a
1: you.
2: Clerk and that sort of thing.
1: Good for you. Look, to your point, I always vote, and if I am deeply opposed to a candidate, I'm not going to vote Democrat, but I may leave that position blank. I'm not going to vote for a pro-abortion candidate, and if I just absolutely can't bring myself in good conscience to vote for a Republican, I'll leave it blank. You know, there was a time in Georgia where I would vote for the Democrats, like the Zell Miller Democrats. I voted for Zell Miller. I voted for Kathy Cox when she was Secretary of State. I thought she was a great Secretary of State. But typically these days now, the Democrats have gotten so far left, like I can't fathom how anyone in good conscience could vote for Keisha Lance Bottoms for governor of Georgia. She was such a bad mayor that she could not run for re-election, and she now wants to be governor. As Rick Jackson said in their debate the other night, if you're a bad mayor, you can't become a good governor. If you can't manage a city, how are you going to manage a state? I can't understand how anyone can do that. I understand the moral qualms people have about Mike Collins. I'm struggling with that one. I got a piece in the AJC today about the amount of people tied to white nationalists, KKK, and white supremacy groups that are in his orbit, from family members to staff. I cannot bring myself to vote for John Ossoff. There's no way. John Ossoff opposes helping Israel. He opposes helping individuals be better. He wants the government to do it all. He opposes trying to take out Iran. He opposes life positions. He opposes good Supreme Court justices. He's very pro-abortion. He's fine with boys and girls sports. All of those positions. I cannot vote for John Ossoff. But I'm really struggling as someone who really does take faith seriously and think that oftentimes we are complicit in dragging down the country by rationalizing, well, I got to go vote for this really terrible candidate because the other side is worse. We're all voting for sinners, but there's a real difference between choosing the evils of two lessers. it's not necessarily the lesser of two evils. It's sometimes just the evils of two lessers. And which is your evil? And do you really want to be complicit in voting for evil? And I use that term loosely because I don't think Mike Collins is a racist, but I got real problems with the amount of racists he has staffed with. I mean, his chief of staff was literally on a group chat trying to get a Holocaust denier out of jail. His prior chief of staff dragged him into ethics trouble and has been abusive to women and animals, and Collins kept him on until he became a political liability. I don't know if we're known, if our character is known by those who oppose us, our vices are known by our friends. Mike Collins has a lot of vices, and I'm really struggling with whether to leave. I really am, and I know that the hardcore partisan Republicans know you have to. Honestly, if I really thought it was going to be close, I would probably struggle with it more, but it's not going to be close. But you should show up and vote, because you're not just voting wherever you live. You're not voting for Senate races. You're also voting for House races. In many states, you're voting for statewide races. A lot of states, my state in Georgia, I know Texas, a lot of other states, Iowa, Ohio, you're voting for all your statewide offices too this year. But you're not just voting for statewide offices. You're not just voting for Congress. You're not just voting for federal offices. In many cases, you're voting for county commission or sheriff or district attorney or city council or school board. All of those races matter. The most alarming and disappointing thing to me as someone who believes in our right to vote is how many people vote for the top races and then don't vote at the bottom. They don't even educate themselves on who to vote for. They don't even educate themselves on who the candidates are. Many of you will go vote, and you will be surprised to learn there may be constitutional proposals on your ballot, constitutional amendments, and you won't have any idea what they are. Many of you will be shocked to learn you have local races. You won't know who even your school board member is. Your school board is more likely to raise your taxes than any other entity, and you don't know who the school board is because you don't have kids in school, so you haven't paid attention. Well, they can affect you. You got to go vote down ballot. And in fact, the party that spends its time and teaches its voters to vote all the way down the ballot is disproportionately influential. In Georgia, typically, it's been Republicans who spend their time going all the way down the ballot, and that's been changing in the last few years as Democrats have suddenly spent more time going down the ballot in Georgia than Republicans. You got to exercise your power because, you know, what's the old saying? We are a country of the people, for the people, by the people. But a whole lot of people just choose not to go vote. I wish you would all go vote for conservative, pro-life Christian Republicans. I wish you would go vote for pro-life, conservative Christian Republicans. But I really just want you to go vote. At the end of the day, it doesn't offend me that you go vote for someone I don't like. It doesn't offend me that you view the world different from me. You're not my enemy. We certainly have enemies, some domestic. But most people who go vote, you just care about the country, and you may come to a different conclusion on how what is best for the country, and we settle those differences at the ballot box, not violently as some countries do. And so you should go vote, and you should go vote all the way down the ballot, all the way down to dog catcher if you elect the dog catcher in your community. Take the time and learn the candidates. And if you don't take the time to learn the candidates as well, just vote for the Republican. That tends to work. Some people vote by name, which reminds me, Hitler won an election. Mussolini won an election. No, we're not talking World War II. We're talking last night in Peru. A candidate whose parents named him Hitler Mussolini Simeon Flores won a local election in Peru. Hitler Mussolini. What the heck? What were his parents smoking? What were his parents smoking? They literally named this guy Hitler Mussolini Simeon Flores. I thought it was AI. A buddy of mine sent this to me and said, this cannot be real. And I Googled it, and Google says, yes, this is real. Hitler Mussolini Simeon Flores of the Now Nation Party leads the count with 34.54% of the valid vote, with a lead of 3.77% over Gaspar Benilo Osorio Zambrano. With 100% of the ballot counted, the proclamation by a special election jury is pending. I have no idea what all that means, other than somebody named their kid Hitler Mussolini in Peru, and he's winning an election. So maybe instead of actually looking for the funny name, actually figure out who the candidates are before you vote. But you should go vote. You absolutely should participate in the process. You know, it really is an anomaly in modern society for us to be able to go vote and to do so without violence. And people are trying to stir the violence and build the anxiety. Oh, Trump is going to send in the guard. Oh, Trump is going to do this or that. Oh, this is whatever. No. The election's going to be fine. I got a person texting me this morning and says, are you sure the election's going to be secure? No election is ever perfect. There are people involved in elections. People are what you call, the technical term is stupid. And so you have stupid people involved in elections. Mistakes are going to happen. The question is the willfulness of the mistakes. And sometimes there's maliciousness. But if you show up and participate in the process in large numbers, it's harder and harder and harder for malicious things to happen. There are always mistakes because people are involved in the electoral process. But you know what? If you're worried about the mistakes, go call your local party right now. Democrat, Republican, I don't care who you are. Call your local party right now and say, I want to go be a poll watcher on election day. They will get you trained right now. And on election day, you can be at the polls and you can observe. And you can document what's going on. You know, the number one thing I have learned over the last few years of asking people to do this is the people who were most committed to the 2020 election being stolen, I encourage them passionately, go be a volunteer. Go to your local board of election and say you're willing to work the polls on election day for the county. Or go to your local party and say, I'm willing to be a poll watcher as opposed to a poll worker for the county. And I can't tell you the number of people I have heard from who did that, who came back and said, oh, this thing that I thought was fraud, it was actually a legitimate part of the process. This thing that they were doing that I didn't understand. Yes, there's so much ignorance gets taken advantage of. You know who's becoming the poll workers in America? This should alarm you. Progressive college activists are the ones showing up at their local boards of election saying, hey, we'll work the polls. That should alarm you. My mother-in-law for years has worked the polls in her county, and I think she has stopped doing it now. They always need people. Usually it's retirees who do it, but you should go work the polls. And when working the polls, you oversee the election on behalf of your county. You're sworn in and you do it in a nonpartisan role, and they pair you with someone typically of a party opposite so that you have a check on each other and your integrity. Doesn't always work that way. It typically does, depending on the state. But then you can also go to your county party, Republican Party, Democratic Party, Libertarian Party, Green Party. You can say, I want to be a poll watcher. I want to go observe the polling process for my party and document any irregularities. If you're that concerned about the election being stolen, participate in the process at that level. Go participate. Get involved. Don't just show up and vote, but actually participate in overseeing the process. You're allowed to in this country. It's a marvelous thing that we get to do as Americans. So go do it. Time is running out. You need to get it done. When you've done that, when you've checked in with your local county and said, I want to volunteer, when you've gone to your local party and said you want to volunteer, when you've done all those things, then go to TalkingTankless.com and reward yourself with a tankless water heater, where after the election is over, you can stand in the shower for an hour and wash the humanity off of you from those people who went into the polls. People are stupid and stupid people vote, and you'll encounter a lot of them, and you'll want to stand in a hot shower and wash the sins of humanity away down the drain. Maybe have yourself a ice cold beer. Y'all, I have discovered in my middle age shower beer, and it's a wonderful thing. 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I mean, I knew I liked them, but man, the level of quality and checks that go into this, fantastic stuff. 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I have one of these. I have had one of these for a couple years now. I will never have a house that has a tank of a water heater again.
0: Honest.
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1: Welcome back. I don't know how you say the name of this hurricane. Isaias? Is it going to saw Alabama in half with a name like that? I don't know. But it's not going to affect the football game now, it seems. It is going to be a Category 3 hurricane when it makes landfall somewhere between Mobile, Alabama and Destin, Florida. I'm keeping my eye on this because I got a lot of listeners in Southeast, including in Mobile. It looks like, oh, look at that. The National Weather Service is just literally, as I bring it up, updated. So the eye is due south of Navarre, Florida, and it looks like it's going to come in right there between Crestview and Pensacola. Alice Beach will be to the east of it. And you remember, the east side of hurricanes is where most of the power is in that bend. There's some rain headed up towards me. I'm supposed to play fancy golf this afternoon, and it looks like we will avoid the drizzle. But you know what? I'm not letting drizzle stop me from losing golf balls on one of the top golf courses on planet Earth this afternoon. I'm not going to tell you where I'm playing. I'm just saying that on, like, the list of the top 25, it's there. I'm very excited. And I'm going to have my Van Allen putter with me. VanAllenGolf.com, A-L-L-E-N. You can get one. You can put Eric in. Get 15% off, VanAllenGolf.com. So the storm is going to pass through Tuscaloosa, and it looks like it's still going to be, according to the latest update from the National Weather Service, it's going to be a tropical storm as it passes Tuscaloosa, and then it's going to get up into the Cooksville, Tennessee area as a tropical depression and head up. Those of us in most of Georgia will be spared. Southwest Georgia, though, you're getting clocked right now. Albany, Sylvester, Bainbridge, Tallahassee, you're getting a lot of rain. The rest of you, you're fortunate. 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
8: Breaking news this hour from Town Hall. I'm Ken Lorman in Washington. Hurricane Isaias has strengthened to Category 3 as it moves toward the Gulf Coast with sustained winds of 120 miles per hour.
9: The National Hurricane Center's latest report puts the hurricane about 170 miles south-southeast of the mouth of the Mississippi River and heading north at 15 miles per hour. Landfall is expected tonight or early tomorrow near the Alabama-Florida border.
8: That's Chris Caraggio. ICE says the man shot by one of its agents in New York City yesterday had a criminal record and was in the country illegally. Speaking to reporters, Department of Homeland Security Secretary Mark Wayne Mullen says agents were unaware there was a five-year-old child inside Oscar Belgal's car when they fired on him.
10: But do you know who was? Oscar. Oscar knew he had a child in his car. Oscar chose to accelerate at a high rate of speed and ram two different vehicles as he was, as appears to be going towards officers.
8: Mullen also criticized the policies of New York and other sanctuary cities for releasing illegal immigrants back on the streets. Football Hall of Famer Mike Ditka has died at the age of 86. He coached the Bears to a Super Bowl 20 win and was drafted fifth overall by the team in 1961. Ditka also played for the Eagles and Cowboys and became the first tight end inducted into the Pro Football Hall of Fame. Michigan's first U.S. Senate debate between Republican Mike Rogers and Democrat Abdul El-Sayed was heated with frequent clashes over tariffs, Iran, finances, and homes. Rogers also linked El-Sayed to groups including the Muslim Brotherhood as well as Hamas. More on these stories at townhall.com.
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8: Big tech companies in Silicon Valley may be looking for workers after the suspension of a long-standing immigration policy.
12: Vice President J.D. Vance says foreign workers at tech firms will no longer be able to apply for permanent resident status in the U.S. through an employer-based program.
13: If you are working as an H-1B visa in the United States of America, you're earning $20,000 less than an American citizen.
12: The H-1B visa program has been the thing that tech companies have used to attract talent from outside the U.S.
13: You make a ton of money by undercutting the wages of American workers.
12: Silicon Valley's reliance on foreign workers has long been a sticking point in the debate over federal immigration policies. I'm Jason Campadonia.
8: The Trump administration investigating Wells Fargo programs aimed at increasing home ownership among Black Americans. The Department of Housing and Urban Development says the bank's race-based lending practices may be unfair. Townhall.com. California's $15 billion unclaimed property program is facing a federal lawsuit alleging state officials and two private contractors improperly seized and sold investors' assets. Here's Bob Agnew.
14: The lawsuit alleges state officials altered the addresses of some overseas investors to fake a connection to California, allowing the state to claim assets it otherwise had no business doing. In one case, an investor from Brazil says officials changed his home address to a fake California one and sold more than $700,000 of his Google retirement stocks. Bob Agnew reporting.
8: President Trump in New York today, the latest stop in his midterm blitz. He's scheduled to appear at a rally in Syracuse alongside Republican candidate for governor Bruce Blakeman, an attorney and longtime Long Island politician who has closely allied himself with President Trump. More on these stories at townhall.com.
15: Here's your current forecast from Real Talk 1540 WYOH. For today, we'll have sunny skies with a high near 70. For tonight, we'll have partly cloudy skies with lows in the upper 40s. Saturday will be mostly sunny with highs in the mid-70s. Saturday night will be mostly cloudy with a chance of rain showers with lows in the upper 50s. Sunday will have rain showers with highs in the upper 60s. Sunday night will have rain showers with a low near 60. And Monday will be mostly cloudy with highs in the lower 70s. That's your latest weather forecast from Real Talk 1540 WYOH.
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17: 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We have a liftoff.

0: Ladies and gentlemen, welcome. It is Eric Erickson here across the United States. I got a special guest on the phones and want to get to the deputy spokesman for the State Department, Luke Ortega. And Luke, thank you for joining me. And out of the gate, I know you are short on time, but I got to flag this one for somebody at the State Department to figure out what's going on here. I don't know if you saw this local election in Peru last night where Hitler Mussolini Simeon Flores is leading in a local election down there.
1: That's a real head-scratcher, Eric.
0: I have no idea. At first, I thought it was AI, and I looked. Nope, that it's real. I don't know what his parents were thinking. In any event, thank you for joining. We covered Secretary Rubio's speech in Greece 2 days ago. First of all, whoever does the staging needs a raise, and two, it was one heck of a speech, probably one of the best speeches given by Secretary of State in decades. But I am curious, what was the thinking in giving the speech?
1: Absolutely, Eric. And first of all, thanks for having me on. The speech was really important, the speech that was given at the Acropolis in Greece, one of the great birthplaces of democracy. And this was a speech that was really designed to be, first of all, a defense of Western civilization, but it also is a speech that really made clear the stakes of the world that we live in right now. That the West is at a crossroads. We need to make a choice if we are going to continue to act in a way that will keep us at the head of the world, or if we are going to accept and resign ourselves to decline and defeat. And this is a choice that we have to make. We either choose to act now, or we are going to lose the choice to act at all. And the good news is that the United States has made its choice under President Trump. We are going to pursue national power. And I'm talking about supply chains, I'm talking about industrialization, I'm talking about having a strong American military, and I'm talking about American technological dominance. So this, I think, is really the model that we're putting out there, and this is in many ways also a call to our European partners for them to make this choice as well. They can wake up, they can defend themselves, industrialize, defend their sovereignty, and form these partnerships so that we can win together. So this is a really, really important speech to lay out the vision for American leadership around the world.
0: Do you have any sense of the reception from the Western European leaders? Because I've seen some from Eastern European leaders that was quite positive. I just haven't seen much from the Western European leaders.
1: Well, I think that this was a great speech that was well received by our partners. And you can really look at this whole trip that Secretary Rubio was on. He was in Iceland, he was in Greece, and he was in Portugal. These are three countries who are on track. They're stepping up to make those commitments to their own defense. When you look at Greece, for example, they have a tremendous fleet of F-16 Viper class ones from the United States. You know, we have partnerships in supply chains and what we call Pax Silica, which has to do with both AI, but how we get chips with Greece. We have strong partnerships in Iceland. We have strong partnerships and really strong economic partnerships as well in Portugal. And this is all pushing in the same directions, that each country individually can be stronger so that the West, so that NATO, so that our partnership can be stronger. And that's something that we've seen not just at this trip, but I mean, just a couple weeks ago, we signed a huge deal with Greenland and with Denmark that's strengthening the United States and that alliance.
0: I want to, since you brought it up, the Greenland deal is just, one, it's a great deal. I don't know that most Americans understand just the vital resources in the Arctic, to the path of any missiles from, for example, Russia or even some from China would come over Greenland. So missile defense there is key. But also, there is this great now, rival defense there is key. But also, there is this great now rivalry for the resources and control of the Arctic that this seems like is really going to help put us in a

0: nations. They call them defense areas in the parlance of this this accord. We're also going to be able to prevent our adversaries, non-NATO countries, from being able to establish bases there in Greenland. And this is a real critical part. I want to make sure this is clear. We're also going to be able to prevent our adversaries from making those really critical investments in infrastructure, ports, critical minerals there in Greenland. That cannot happen without the permission of the United States. And this deal lasts forever. It has no expiration date. So this is a really huge deal for ensuring that our North is secure, and it has never been more secure. And I got to tell you, our partners, both in Greenland and in Europe, they were applauding this one because this is going to make them stronger too.
1: Good. So let me ask you before we get out of here, the visas, over 250,000 visas have been revoked. Can you explain to Americans exactly what sort of visas are being revoked and why?
0: This is such a huge deal, and I want all Americans to understand it. We think about border security, you think about the wall, you think about the southern border. Visa security is so critical to border security because this is who gets to come into our country legally. So since the beginning of the Trump administration, we have revoked over 250,000 visas, and this goes across all categories, okay? This is tourist visas, this is work visas, this is student visas, and what we're doing with these is we are going, constantly reviewing everybody who holds a visa, everybody who got that right to come and ask to come in the United States, we're checking to see if they should still have that. And so we're looking, are they committing crimes? And the majority of these folks, just so you know, they're driving drunk, they're getting assault charges, they're robbing folks, they got to go, they can't stay. Or are they people who are abusing the terms of their visa? So they say they're coming for one thing, but in reality, they're doing something else. And that could be because they say that they're, you know, just coming for a trip, but really they're coming to do birth tourism, to give birth here and have their kid get citizenship. It could be because they say they're coming for a trip, but really they're coming to claim asylum. We're going through and we are pulling those visas. And this is a historic action that we're taking. And I want to let your listeners know that we want the people's help on this. We just launched a new portal for you to give us tips. If you know about people who are committing visa fraud, you know about fake documents, shell companies, sham marriages, whatever it is, travel.state.gov/report visa fraud. We want to hear about it and take action.
1: Yeah, you know, as a lawyer who did some of this, I'm amazed by the number of people who treat it so casually, visa fraud, trying to get into this country. I'm glad y'all are cracking down on it. Look, I know you're short for time. I've got one more very important question I need to ask you, and it is not on the list of things, so I'm somewhat of an ambush. I apologize, but since you are at the Secretary of State's office, does he force you guys to root for the University of Florida during football season?
0: Now, this is such a dangerous question here. I got to be honest. I'm from Arizona, and even that's pretty fraught, and I got to be honest with you, I'm more of a wildcat myself. We really believe in the freedom of personal expression, personal freedom in this State Department, in this administration, and we are so proud of the Secretary's leadership in all areas, including collegiate football.
1: Okay. You definitely are in the right department. Luke, thank you, one, for you guys reaching out, and two, for all the work you guys are doing. Obviously, I'm a big fan of the Secretary. The speech was phenomenal, the backdrop amazing, and it was well said. So thank you for what you guys are doing.
0: Eric, it's our honor. Thank you. We are here for the American people.
1: Thanks very much. Luke Ortega, spokesman for Marco Rubio at the Secretary of State's office. Y'all, I have had, Marco is a long time, I should say, Marco is a long time friend. I've known him for a very long time. When I first started doing political conferences, he was the Speaker of the House in Florida, or was Senate President in Florida, and was running for the Senate, and he was the first politician when I was running Red State that we endorsed, and he won. And Marco can actually be a pretty terrible interview. He can. Until you talk about football. He can be a good interview. He can be a good interview. But he can also be a very boring interview until you talk about football. And Charlie and I have had this ongoing conversation now for years. Every time we've had him on, that if the conversation starts to get a little slow, ask him about football. That man, I think, would rather be the commissioner of the NFL. And he'd be far better NFL commissioner than what we got right now. But it's just, it's. I got to needle his staff all the time. I'm friends with one of Marco's top guys, and he is not a, which it's so funny because he's not a football guy, and Marco is obsessed. But thank you, Luke, for reaching out. The visa issue is a huge issue, and it, also the border continues to be a big issue. There has been a shooting in New York City, And that issue is playing out with a lot of course, protests in the streets. There was a scene last night in New York where a federal agent was harassed, shoved, and assaulted on his way to his car.

0: by masked vigilantes who seem to think they're helping. And I want to just play for you this clip. This is Marcos Charles detailing the illegal alien who was shot last night. The media making a big deal about his five-year-old being in the car. ICE obviously did not know that at the time.
1: Good morning. This individual yesterday decided to not comply with lawful orders given by federal law enforcement officers, ICE officers, good men and women that are out there every day enforcing immigration laws. They are out there looking for an individual by the name of Oscar Bregal. Mr. Bregal was the target of an HSI investigation. Mr. Bregal is associated with a gang in New York. Mr. Bregal has evaded law enforcement before when we attempted to arrest him in September. Mr. Bregal has charges in New York for robbery, grand larceny, theft, armed with a deadly weapon, conviction. Oh, excuse me.
0: His phone.
1: Forcible theft, grand larceny in the fourth, and property taken from person in Class E felony. And on April 5th, 2025, he was sentenced to 5 years of probation for that. We had a detainer on him, but he's now in custody after the actions that were taken yesterday by our ICE officers. Mr. Bregal is that subject of that investigation from HSI involved in the shooting of CBP officer 2 years ago, I believe in the Lincoln Heights area. He's known, the gang that he runs with is known for theft using weapons and mopeds. Yesterday we attempted to arrest Mr. Bregal. In the attempt, we used our vehicles to block him in. Mr. Bregal refused lawful orders to exit his vehicle. He then accelerated his vehicle, smashing into two of our government ICE vehicles, and then weaponized his vehicle and proceeded to accelerate going towards other officers. Our officers, using their training and believing that their light partners in the general public were in danger, used their training and fired weapons. Mr. Bregal was struck by one of the bullets or fragments superficially in the neck. He stopped his vehicle. We arrested him, rendered first aid, and then took him to the hospital.
0: Gives you a little more than what you're getting from the New York Press, isn't it? The man was charged with robbery and other crimes. They were attempting to detain him, and he attempted to use his vehicle as not just a battering ram, but as a weapon to run over the ICE agents attempting to stop him. So they opened fire on him. What did he think was going to happen? Mayor Mamdani is attacking ICE for shooting this man with the kid in the car. It was the man who, with the kid in the car, attempted to use his car as a battering ram against government vehicles and then as a way to run over ICE agents. What did they think was going to happen? What did this guy think was going to happen? This is wild to me that people are on the side of this guy, that people are willing to defend this guy. Wild to me. And yet here we are, with the mayor of New York on the side of the illegal alien who tried to kill ICE agents, run him over with his car. We're making the bad guys somehow the good guys here. The good guys were the ICE agents who were trying to take off the street a criminal with a criminal record, who was here illegally, by the way, who was here illegally. The left continues to lose their mind on this stuff. And honestly, I think that getting out there and aggressively asserting that this was not just an illegal alien, this was a criminal illegal alien who tried to use his car with his son in it to run over ICE agents. Of course he got shot. Of course he got shot. Luckily, he's not dead. The ICE agents did nothing wrong here. Why does the media continue to treat the ICE agents as the bad guys? Because of a political agenda.
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1: I'm apparently the enemy. The White House, the president, put on social media, the White House considers anyone that uses the term artificial intelligence as opposed to the highly accepted new and more accurate term superintelligence, the enemy. President Donald J. Trump. Why? Yo, I still call Mumbai Bombay because when I grew up, it was called Bombay, and then they changed it, and Bangalore is what Chennai. I can't keep up. It's Bombay to me. I call Turkey Turkey, not Turkiya, because I'm not Turkish. I'm American, and it's Turkey. I would still call Burkina Faso Upper Volta, except the day before I took my eighth grade test on the African nations, there was a coup, and they changed Upper Volta to Burkina Faso, and Mr. Lake, my geography teacher, made me change it. Myanmar is still Burma in my mind, and I had to learn the Berlin Wall and all the nations. There were 15 Soviet republics that became independent countries, plus all the countries of Europe that split off and broke apart. At least Germany merged, so there was one less Germany to worry about. Still, the Gulf of Mexico is to the south of us. The Lake Ontario is to the north of us. SI is Sports Illustrated. It's not super intelligence, it's SI. And have you used it? There's nothing very super about it. So it's very artificial, so it's AI. And if that makes me the enemy, I guess I'm the enemy. But I'm sorry, I'm just too old for this crap. How does this 80-year-old keep changing names? And me at 50 is like, nope, I'm done. I can't keep changing names. This is newspeak. It's what the left does. The left, they change the names of everything, and then they say, comply or else. No, I'm sorry. I'm not giving up Lake Ontario. Lake Ontario existed as Lake Ontario before even Canada existed. The Gulf of Mexico, it's the Gulf of Mexico. I'm not changing my lingo because people want to seal clap the president saying it's the Gulf of America. And super intelligent. No, SI is Sports Illustrated. I don't even know if they make Sports Illustrated anymore, but SI is Sports Illustrated. It's not super intelligence, and it's also, there's nothing super about it, and it's not very intelligent. Have you asked your phone for directions lately? There's nothing super about its intelligence. 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

0: With SRN News, I'm Ken Lorman in Washington. The Gulf Coast is on alert for Hurricane Isaias, now a Category 3 storm. It's packing winds of 120 miles an hour, heading north at 15 miles per hour. Landfall is set for tonight or early Saturday near the Alabama-Florida border. ICE says the man shot by one of its agents yesterday in New York City had a criminal record and was in the country illegally. The University of Michigan's October report shows consumer confidence lowered, with Republicans believing it's a stark reminder of why voters are demanding a return to President Trump's America First agenda. They say from the grocery aisle to the gas pump, everyday Americans are delivering a message that the economic experiment of the Biden administration is not working. This is SRN News.
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16: Here's your current forecast from Real Talk 1540 WYOH. For today, we'll have sunny skies with a high near 70. For tonight, we'll have partly cloudy skies with lows in the upper 40s. Saturday will be mostly sunny with highs in the mid-70s. Saturday night will be mostly cloudy with a chance of rain showers with lows in the upper 50s. Sunday will have rain showers with highs in the upper 60s. Sunday night will have rain showers with a low near 60. And Monday will be mostly cloudy with highs in the lower 70s. That's your latest weather forecast from Real Talk 1540 WYOH.

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1: Well, if you're listening down along the Florida Panhandle, where we've got a sizable audience, and through into Dothan and Pensacola, all the way over through Tallahassee into Valdosta and stuff, there's a tornado watch that has just been issued, so until 9 p.m., so stay safe down there. The southern border counties of Georgia and Alabama, a lot of the Florida, all the Florida Panhandle, just be careful out there as this hurricane comes through. By the way, I got some tickets left, just a few tickets left. If you want to come hang out tomorrow night, if you're doing, don't not do anything, text show to 33777, get your tickets. 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Gonna then walk across to the Westin next door and watch the Georgia-Alabama game for a little while with folks. It should be a fun time. I want to spend a little more time on the ICE shooting. I played you the Marcos Charles's statement that the targeted individual had a big criminal record. He was an illegal alien. He's the class of illegal alien that everyone says should be deported. Robbery, assault, just a laundry list of crimes. Why was he still in the country? And here we go trying to capture him, to deport him. And he tries to use his car to run over ICE agents. He hits a vehicle as a battering ram, trying to clear an exit, has his five-year-old in the car with him. Of course, they open fire on him. He's trying to run over ICE agents. This is Mark Wayne Mullen.
2: Yes. Sorry, first.
3: Luke Barr.
2: Thank you, Mr. Secretary. Luke Barr with ABC News. Were the officers wearing body-worn cameras, and will you,
3: yes.
2: And will you release the footage?
3: As the investigation moves forward, we, as I said, we'll release the information, but yes, there was body cameras, and they were on.
1: They were on. That's interesting. One more from
3: here. Here in a little bit, Marcos is going to lay out who this gentleman actually is. And keep in mind, just last week, two NYPD officers, the finest, and I mean that sincerely, the president has made this very clear, NYPD officers are some of the finest officers we have out there. Just last week, one was stabbed seven times by illegals. One that we had a detainer on that New York released. Both had extensive criminal backgrounds. Did the mayor of New York say anything about that? Did the individuals that's in the streets demanding justice for this criminal that we picked up yesterday, did anybody come out for the officer that was stabbed seven times by these criminals? Not a word was said. Not a word was said by the mayor. Not a word was said by the governor. Not a word was said by the individuals that supposedly want justice on their streets. They're absolutely silent when an NYPD officer was stabbed seven times from known criminals that was released back on the streets by New York after we put a detainer on the individual.
1: By the way, there's a little bit of breaking news out there on this happening now. You will probably not be surprised to learn, since it involves a federal judge in New York City, but the judge in New York City is blocking deportation proceedings for Oscar Bergal. This is the individual who was shot, the illegal aliens. Department of Homeland Security describes Oscar Bergal as an illegal immigrant from the Dominican Republic with a grand larceny conviction and associations with the Trinitarius gang. In an order issued Friday, Judge Paul Utkin ruled Bergal cannot be removed from the United States without another court order while his petition challenging his detention is pending. The judge also restricted transfers, allowing him to be moved only to facilities within the southern or eastern districts of New York or the District of New Jersey without further court approval. Department of Homeland Security says Bergal was transferred to a detention outside of New York due to his criminal history and flight risk. The department says an ICE officer discharged his weapon during the operation, injuring Bergal, and officers rendered aid. The order does not direct his release. It remains in effect until the judge is assigned to the case, changes, or lifts it. Now, let's do this. He is a judge. Well, here we go. First openly gay man confirmed as an Article 3 judge appointed by Barack Obama. He is 61 years old, appointed by Barack Obama, with a history of pretty progressive views, and of course decided that an illegal alien cannot be removed from this country. Now, this is, by the way, Ali Bradley from News Nation gets the credit for passing this along, putting it on social media. Y'all, the Supreme Court's been pretty clear on this stuff. If you got an illegal alien with a criminal record, the government has every right to deport them. Every right to deport them. And this, of course, is the process is designed to slow this stuff down. And I gotta tell you, I think that it's bad that Republicans in the Congress are not willing to take on some of these judges. And I know they don't want to take on the judges because they don't want the... But I'm wondering, why are we allowing this guy to have law clerks? You can't, under the Constitution, cut a judge's pay. You may not know this, but in the Constitution, it prohibits diminishing the pay of a federal judge. Once you've agreed to once Congress has set the pay rate for a judge, you can't cut it. But you can cut his law clerks. If you're not going to impeach him, and you probably can't because you're not going to get a two-thirds vote in the Senate to do it. But I just think Republicans should be more aggressive on this stuff because this is a very cut and dry legal issue that an illegal alien in New York, with an order for deportation, is allowed to be deported, and judges are not supposed to involve themselves in the process, according to the plain text of the statute. And yet these progressive judges keep involving themselves in this, forcing the matter up to courts of appeals and the Supreme Court ultimately. I think the Department of Homeland Security needs to very rapidly deal with this issue, and I also think that this should be a campaign issue for the GOP. It absolutely should be a campaign issue for the Republican Party right now to target illegal aliens and to make the case that the Democrats continue to side with them. Mayor Mamdani is dragging ICE for this, condemning ICE for this. The guy tried to kill ICE agents. By the way, that's not even in dispute. You should understand that it is not in dispute. So we should get rid of this guy, the illegal alien. We should do whatever we can to sanction the judge. 877-973-7425. If you wish to be on the program, the Alabama Supreme Court has ruled 7-0. It doesn't have jurisdiction to hear a lawsuit challenging Tommy Tuberville's residency eligibility for Alabama's governor race. This is kind of a bizarre progressive operation against Tommy Tuberville, who's going to win the race. The justices said they don't have the jurisdiction. So here's what happened. Tuberville maintains that he has Alabama residency, and the Democrats have disputed it. He says he moved to Auburn and established residency in 2019. The initial lawsuit was filed in May by two local voters who said Tuberville could not fulfill Alabama's residency rules, which requires a candidate for governor to live in the state for 7 years. Tuberville has maintained he meets the state's residency requirement, but does not deny he owns a home on the Florida coast. His lawyers have argued that temporary absences to a Florida home or to D.C. doesn't disrupt his status. Now, this, of course, is a Democratic talking point. They're pulling out all the stops to try to stop Tuberville, who's going to be the next governor of Alabama. He's going to be a good governor, too. Now, my question, however, in the state of Alabama, will graduates of the University of Alabama be able to bring themselves to vote for Tuberville? Because, I mean, the legitimate issue in the South, legitimate issue. There are Republicans who will never vote for Democrats and Democrats who will never vote for Republicans, but I suspect there are also University of Alabama grads who are never going to vote for a football coach from Auburn. For those who, okay, so side note, she's not going to mind me saying this. I have a wonderful, spectacular assistant. We all live in fear of her. She cracks the whip. She keeps us all in line. My schedule would be a disaster without her. And so when we were planning the Not Safe Radio Show and we're looking for calendar dates, she checked for all the big games. She checked for all the big games. Except my assistant's from Chicago. So she, if you know anything about people from the North, they're not as into college football as us in the South. Never dawned on her to check the University of Georgia football schedule. And, of course, we scheduled tomorrow night's event at the same time as the Georgia-Alabama game. And we started hearing from people saying, I would love to come to the event. I missed the last one, but I can't. You put it on the Georgia-Alabama game. She's like, what? So we'll be able to. They've got a great bar at the Westin next door. So we're going to go over. But it is for those of you outside the South, you do not appreciate how much of a religion college football is in the South, and it is something that I had to grow up and begin to appreciate, having not grown up in this country, but then moved home to LSU. And to Louisiana, where everybody is an LSU fan. Even the people who don't go to LSU who live in Louisiana are LSU fans, which, by the way, greatest tailgaters on planet Earth. Greatest food. In fact, the greatest, the best, it's not even a competition. It's like widely regarded, probably even by the Guinness Book of World Records. The greatest tailgating experience in all of American sports is when LSU plays Ole Miss. Now, you should know that the tailgating for the Georgia-Alabama game has been canceled. They're not going to cancel a football game. They will play the football game in a hurricane, because otherwise Jesus Christ himself will weep if Southern colleges can't play in a hurricane. But they're not going to have tailgating. It'll be too wet for people to tailgate. But, of course, they're going to have a football game in the middle of a hurricane. Of course they will, because it's the South. It's what they do. Where when you ask people what the SEC stands for, they say the Southeastern Conference, not the Securities and Exchange Commission. And people outside this, you don't understand this. It is one of the quirks. So like my assistant, it's the Bears, it's college, it's Chicago sports. I'm a Cubs fan, so I get this. The Cubs and the Braves, I grew up overseas. All my friends were Cubs fans. I became a Cubs fan. I had WGN, watched Bozo the Clown and Cubs games when I was a kid. And then Ted Turner got TBS out, and I started watching the Braves, and the Braves were closer, and I liked the Braves. And then I moved to Georgia, and now I learned that I got Braves players who are listeners. I got to root for the Braves. Also, the stadium is really awesome, but I also root for the Cubs. I know the owner of the Cubs. I've had great tickets to Cubs games. Let me just say, one time I took my dad, we wound up by the dugout. It was fantastic. So I get the Chicago sports fans. I do need to say this, though, before I move on. This is very important. Friends, wait. Let me make sure. I need to, yes. Y'all. I may convert to Catholicism. Don't pass out. If the White Sox are able to pull this off, the Pope clearly has access. I don't know whether it's Jesus or the devil, but the Pope clearly has access to a higher power if the White Sox are able to pull this off. I don't. What is happening? How is this possible that the White Sox are actually doing something? I was texting a friend of mine the other day who's a Yankees fan. We were lamenting the Braves and the Yankees, and I said, I don't know what's going on here. And he's like, dude, I'm an atheist, and I may become a Catholic if the White Sox win. I may actually believe this God thing. How is it possible that the White Sox are doing this? Because against the Cleveland Guardians, no less. Can we bring back the Indians? And I realize the Guardians are an old bridge thing in Cleveland, but come on, bring back the Cleveland Indians. We got the Braves. We got the Indians. Bring back the Redskins as well. But the White Sox people, we're not a sports show. I should move on. But I may have to, like, the Pope clearly has a connection to some being in the spiritual realm. I'm not sure which one. All my Baptist friends are like, oh, we know. But the White Sox. 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

0: may not tell you what you want to hear, but he tells you what you need to hear. 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
1: Well, I'm going to make everybody mad in the next hour. I have put off the live-streamed execution of Nadal Hassan until the next hour. Warning, those of you who don't like theology, you might not like what you hear. Those of you who think the streaming of an execution of a man in a wheelchair is a good idea, you're probably not going to like what you hear either, because I think it's a bad idea. But I wrote about it this morning. I'll break it down. And warning. So my wife never tells me what I should talk about on the radio until today. She has sent me a text, and she says, I'll be listening. But I gotta start with Nadal Hassan, and then I'll get to what my wife says I should talk about. I'm not telling, but she's like, you should, this needs to be your topic. It's a Friday. It's not political. Yes, ma'am. I will do as I am told. Iranian operatives have used OpenAI models and fake personas to plant articles critical of the war in American media outlets. Very interesting stuff here. Not all of the media outlets are being named, but OpenAI has said this. This is from CNN. Operatives in Iran used OpenAI models and fake personas to help plant news articles critical of the war in multiple media outlets. About a dozen outlets around the world ran roughly 100 articles. OpenAI said in a blog post, the firm said it banned ChatGPT accounts that were prompting the AI tool in Farsi to tweak articles and editorial pitches and generate social media comments. Some of the AI-assisted articles have provocative titles, including Is America's Iran Policy Being Privatized? The Jared Kushner Question, The Iran War, The Collapse of Western Media. I wonder how many of these groups, one of them was the Middle East Monitor, and there were several others that ran it. Of course, the link is in the show notes. Text Eric to 33777. 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
6: breaking news this hour from Town Hall. I'm Ken Lorman in Washington. The Gulf Coast is on alert for Hurricane Isaias, now a Category 3 storm. It's packing winds of 120 miles an hour and heading north at 15 miles per hour. Landfall set for tonight or early Saturday near the Alabama-Florida border. Tempers flaring during a U.S. Senate debate in Grand Rapids, Michigan.
7: A fiery debate between Republican Mike Rogers and Democrat Abdul El-Sayed. Rogers calling El-Sayed a con man for describing himself as a doctor despite not having a medical license. And on the topic of campaign funds, Rogers saying this.
8: So that means you're bought off by George Soros' family. That means that you're bought off by Hamas, Hezbollah, Al-Qaeda. Those people who are supporting you pour that money into your campaign.
9: This is
8: you
9: a very...
8: begged Chuck Schumer, begged Chuck Schumer. Matter of fact, you had to sneak by the trash cans in the back of the building to beg for that money.
7: Laura Winters reporting.
6: The University of Michigan's October report shows consumer confidence lower. Republicans believe it's a stark reminder of why voters are demanding a return to President Trump's America First agenda. Gunfire at a Minnesota high school football game.
10: A burst of Somali gang violence is moving through Twin City suburbs, and police say it has entered a retaliation cycle. Two teenagers of Somali descent were shot at an Eden Prairie homecoming game. Authorities say they were targeted. A separate Bloomington shootout left nearly 100 shell casings. The spike is adding to concern in Minnesota as Election Day approaches. Willie Nelson, Washington.
6: Football Hall of Famer Mike Ditka has died. He was 86. Ditka coached the Chicago Bears when they won the Super Bowl XX, and was previously drafted fifth overall by the Bears in the 1961 NFL Draft. More on these stories at townhall.com.
11: 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Meanwhile, the Iran conflict is driving energy costs higher, and American consumers are footing the bill. 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
6: A Virginia county is suing the Trump administration over its plan to build a giant arch near Arlington National Cemetery.
12: Arlington County is asking a federal court to stop construction of the proposed 250-foot triumphal arch, claiming federal officials violated the law by approving the project without a thorough review of its environmental impacts. In a lawsuit filed on Thursday against the National Park Service and other federal agencies, the county is asking the court to block construction on the arch until a comprehensive environmental review can be completed. Bob Agner reporting.
6: Price gouging illegal in 40 Alabama counties under the emergency declaration for the hurricane. The restrictions cover storm supplies, hotel rooms, and cleanup services. Businesses that raise prices 25% or more above last month's average could face fines of up to $1,000 per offense unless the cost also increased. News and analysis at townhall.com. The Trump administration is investigating a Wells Fargo program aimed at increasing home ownership among black Americans.
13: The Department of Housing and Urban Development says the bank's race-based lending practices could violate the Fair Housing Act, while Wells Fargo has declined to comment. The bank pledged $150 million to lower mortgage rates and refinancing fees for qualifying black homeowners. Fair housing advocates say the program is legal under federal rules that are designed to address historic barriers to lending. I'm Mark Mayfield.
6: Anthropic says it's making moves to keep users from treating its Claude AI system with cruel behavior. The AI company updated its usage policy on Thursday to include a prohibition on sustained and needless abusive or cruel behavior toward our models. It doesn't specify, though, what is considered abusive or cruel. This is townhall.com.
9: Here's your current forecast from Real Talk 1540 WYOH. For today, we'll have sunny skies with a high near 70. For tonight, we'll have partly cloudy skies with lows in the upper 40s. Saturday will be mostly sunny with highs in the mid-70s. Saturday night will be mostly cloudy with a chance of rain showers with lows in the upper 50s. Sunday will have rain showers with highs in the upper 60s. Sunday night will have rain showers with a low near 60. And Monday will be mostly cloudy with highs in the lower 70s. That's your latest weather forecast from Real Talk 1540 WYOH.
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Welcome back. It's Eric Erickson here across the United States. The phone number this open line Friday, 877-973-7425. Should you wish to be on the program, don't forget, final day. I think we got maybe 10 tickets left now. If you want to be at the Not Safe Radio Show tomorrow, you can text show to 33777 and get tickets and a parking pass. I have saved the controversial part for this moment. I've debated whether or not to go here the entire day, to be honest with you, because, you know, I can sometimes, well, I think I've done a pretty good job of angering people in the last few weeks with some of the things I've said. And, you know, I try not to be needlessly antagonistic towards my audience. I mean, you can only go so far with so many things. But I've saved the controversy for the third hour of the program. And I need to begin here. This is an area where my view has changed. And my view has changed as I have taken my faith more seriously. There are a lot of people who are going to be mad at me for what I am about to say and will claim some sort of arrogance on my part, and I assure you it's not. But I think a lot of people have no problems trying to perfectly reconcile their politics and their faith together. For example, if you believe that in same-sex marriage, it is remarkable watching people who claim to be Christians decide that they must redact whole portions of not just the Old Testament, but the New Testament to justify same-sex marriage as a Christian, to justify transgenderism, to justify abortion. Look at James Tallarico in Texas, who will turn himself in knots to try to claim that the conception of Jesus is justification for abortion, or that God is non-binary when God himself showed up in the world as a man and used masculine pronouns throughout Scripture. Progressives twist Scripture to justify everything they do and say, and they're willing to redact whole sections of the Bible and avoid whole books of the Bible in order to justify their progressive worldview. Jesus is very specific. Marriage is between a man and a woman. And they'll say, well, no, not really. That's not really what he said. He was just talking about it in those times, but they'll update the Bible. You know, the homosexuality in particular, and this is not to step on people's toes, but there's a thing called progressive revelation, and progressives think that means liberalism. Not really. It means that over time, God reveals himself more fully through Scripture, and at Scripture's end, it comes to an end. We have the full revelation of God in the Bible. We don't need other books. And, for example, the role of women improves from Old Testament to New Testament. The role women play in society improves. In fact, we get the idea of female equality comes from the New Testament. There's neither Jew nor Greek. There's neither male nor female. When Paul writes about we are all sons of his inheritance, he also means women, and he's very specific that in Roman times and the Roman Empire, women could not inherit. And so by saying we're all sons of his inheritance and including the women in that, the way he's writing in context, he means that women are equal before God as men. Homosexuality, there's actually no, in progressive revelation, there's no change from the Old Testament to the New Testament. The treatment of slaves improves over time. The treatment of slaves improves over time. Christ's kingdom is not of this world. He did not come.

illegal aliens. But I also think that when an illegal alien is being deported, you cannot treat them cruelly. The care for the widows, the poor, the refugee, the orphan matters. And the refugees who have come into this country who are fleeing persecution abroad, I think that conservatives, because they've been whipped into a frenzy over the licentious open border policies of the left, have decided to ignore their religion, if they're Christians, in order to justify excesses that I think as a Christian we should be concerned about. I used to believe that we should, as a society, do public executions. When I was a kid growing up in Dubai, we would get invited to public executions. It's a very third world thing. As I have come more into my faith and read the early Christian fathers, it's one of my aversions to the UFC, frankly, is that the early Christian fathers believed that the continual engagement with bloodlust twisted the soul and corrupted the heart. The Secretary of Defense has announced a public execution of Nidal Hassan, the terrorist of Fort Hood. And my human inclination, my American inclination is bring it on. They want to live stream it for us to be able to watch this execution. And as an American, like this guy murdered more than a dozen people, we should draw and quarter him before we kill him. But I can't reconcile that view with my faith, the more I've learned about my faith. I also can't reconcile it with the rule of law in the United States. The United States Army Code prohibits public executions. If you read my email this morning, I provided a link, the U.S. Army Correction System Procedures for Military Executions. It is Army regulations that were revised in 2006 that are active today. And you're prohibited from doing a public execution. There's a list of witnesses who are allowed. No person under the age of 18 may be a witness. It is not to be public. And the Secretary of Defense has decided that despite the rules, he's going to ignore the rules to do a public execution. And there are a lot of people on the right who are cheering this on and think this is a good thing. We should watch this SOB die. The pagan Roman Empire relished the public spectacle of execution. Growing up overseas, again, in an Islamic country, I was invited to watch executions. But as I've come more into my faith, I'm reminded of Ezekiel 33:11. As surely as I live, declares the sovereign Lord, I take no pleasure in the death of the wicked, but rather they trust, turn from their ways and live. Proverbs 24:17 applies that to us. Do not gloat when your enemy falls. When they stumble, do not let your heart rejoice. The public execution is meant to allow us to relish the bloodlust. One of the earliest church fathers was Tertullian. Tertullian actually studied under people who studied directly with the apostles. And Tertullian he has some of the greatest writings of the early church. He wrote something called De Spectaculis, chapter 19. He writes, it is good, no doubt, to have the guilty punished. Who but the criminal himself will deny that? And yet the innocent can find no pleasure in another's suffering. He rather mourns that a brother has sinned so heinously as to need a punishment so dreadful, and goes on to actively discourage Christians from participating in the spectacle of public execution. In Confessions, St. Augustine goes even further. He writes about his friend Alypius, who was dragged to the Colosseum to see gladiatorial fights, and he did not want to go. He protested going, and his friends dragged him there, physically manhandled him, dragged him to the Colosseum, insisted he would enjoy it when he got there, and he insisted on keeping his eyes shut so he would not see it, but he did not plug his ears. And when the crowd roared as a gladiator was slaughtered and blood was everywhere, he opened his eyes to the spectacle, and Augustine writes how seeing the blood

0: turned his heart to bloodlust and the relishing of the violence, and he was swept away by it. Augustine said it was like he had gone insane. In the early United States, public executions were a thing, and it was actually Christians who convinced the government to make them private. They weren't concerned about the executed. They were concerned about the souls of the witnesses and what seeing that death did. We live in increasingly pagan times, and a lot of people who are upset with me right now are also people who believe we're going to hell in a handbasket, and yet they keep making the choice to side with the things that twist our souls. They keep making the choice to side with the pagan politician who professes Christ with his lips but acts as a pagan in the world. That they keep making these little twists and cuts of the soul. I'm sorry. I think it's the rule of law. The rule of law says we don't do public executions in this country. The military code says we don't do public executions. For the Secretary of Defense to ignore the rule of law is no better than those who we are defeating. We are becoming like them. And there is this twist and this perversion of the soul in this country. Increasingly, you see it in politics where people on the left, on the right say we need to behave just like people on the left. And you see people say we need to be as cruel and vindictive as the people who hate us. One of the most difficult parts of Christendom to understand is when Jesus says to turn the other's cheek. It is human nature, it is human law to embrace revenge. And Jesus says that God's got this. God will take revenge for you. You let God deal with the revenge, and it may not come in this lifetime. It may come in the next life. I support the death penalty. In fact, I am a whole book Christian. I think you have to reconcile the Old Testament to the New Testament. I think that the covenants extend, they don't replace. Catholics believe the death penalty is wrong, just as abortion is wrong. I believe the death penalty is right because God told Noah when Noah and his family came off the ark that you must kill those who willfully take the life of another. They have shown no respect for life, and you cannot allow people who show no respect for life to live. I support the execution of Nadal Hassan. But over time, it was Christians who realized, particularly in the early church and the violence of pagan Rome, that it is bad and corrupting to the soul to witness the taking of life and to cheer on the taking of life. And what we have here in this situation is the Pentagon ignoring its own rules and turning the execution of a terrorist into public spectacle. It's what happens in the third world. It's what happens in pagan societies. Pete Hegseth has lamented the decline of Christianity in the United States, and by doing this, he is contributing to that decline. I don't think we should do it. The American in me wants to watch it and to cheer it on. I'm a Christian before I am an American, and my faith leads me to believe that the execution is good and justice is good, but justice is not meant to be spectacle. It's meant to be just, and turning justice into spectacle degrades justice.
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1: 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Get the live stream, the show notes, everything you need to stay involved and connected to the show. The Not Safe for Radio shows tomorrow night. Wish me luck, please. Prayers appreciated that I don't screw up. One more thing about the execution of Nidal Hassan. As I said, the American in me, the guy who the human in me says, shoot him up, live stream it, let's watch it. The Christian in me says, this is not good for our souls to turn the execution of a terrorist into public sport, to turn it into spectacle. Justice isn't supposed to be spectacle. And it was actually the evolution of Christians over time and the thoughts going back to St. Augustine and Tertullian that said, do not participate, Christians. It twists your soul to see the bloodlust, to see the blood. It's not good for your mind or your soul to participate. And it was Christians in this country who actually pushed for the end of public executions. There's something else you need to know. Nidal Hassan is in a wheelchair. We live in an increasingly pagan society where the villains are oftentimes viewed as the heroes. Look at the affection for Lindsey Clancy by so many people these days. Do you really think executing a man in a wheelchair by shooting him in public is going to endear people to the death penalty? I support the death penalty. I actually want to see the death penalty expanded beyond murder. I think that violent rape and child predators should be executed. And I just don't think it's going to go off as a PR success to watch the Army firing squad shoot a man in a wheelchair. I'm sure they'll put him in a regular chair, not a wheelchair, but they can't stand him up. He's a paraplegic. It's not going to be the PR success I think Pete Hedges thinks it's going to be. It's not going to be a good thing for our souls to do this. It's not going to be good for the faith of our nation to do this. And it's going to be a terrible, terrible spectacle to watch a firing squad shoot a man who can't even walk. He deserves it. He should be executed. But to turn it into a public spectacle at a time when this nation has begun to have affection for the villains of the world is not a wise thing to continue to pursue the death penalty. It's just, it's not wise. It's a bad idea. It's going to be a PR nightmare when people start releasing images of a man in a wheelchair, a paraplegic, being shot to death. He deserves it. But you gotta actually think about the optics of this and what you're doing. Yes, it feels good to want to publicly execute a terrorist. And that's part of the problem. It feels good to do it. You know what'll actually be a great thing for you to do? 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
3: With SRN News, I'm Ken Lorman in Washington. Hurricane Isaias is set to reach the western Florida Panhandle coast this evening. The National Hurricane Center reports the storm remains a Category 3-1 and is about 145 miles southeast of the Mississippi River. Hurricane warning is in effect from Louisiana to the Florida Panhandle. Forecasters warning of a storm surge along the coast. ICE says the man shot by one of its agents in New York City yesterday was in the country illegally and had a criminal record. The man, who is from the Dominican Republic, was shot while inside a vehicle with a five-year-old. President Trump is going to New York today to stop for and stump for a candidate. His candidate for governor will be Bruce Blakeman, who is a longtime ally. This is SRN News.
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18: Here's your current forecast from Real Talk 1540 WYOH. For today, we'll have sunny skies with a high near 70. For tonight, we'll have partly cloudy skies with lows in the upper 40s. Saturday will be mostly sunny with highs in the mid-70s. Saturday night will be mostly cloudy with a chance of rain showers with lows in the upper 50s. Sunday will have rain showers with highs in the upper 60s. Sunday night will have rain showers with a low near 60. And Monday will be mostly cloudy with highs in the lower 70s. That's your latest weather forecast from Real Talk 1540 WYOH.

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1: 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Get the live stream, the show notes, the podcast. I'll be putting pictures on Instagram this weekend. You should be following me on Instagram. I actually want to talk about TV shows for a minute. My wife raised an interesting point last night. 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My wife is not into Yellowstone and Landman and some of the other shows, and the number one reason is the language. And I got to say, I agree with her. There are some shows I watch, like, for example, I watch Slow Horses on Apple TV, which is a very good show. And the profanity is actually less now than it used to be, or maybe I'm just deaf to it, but it's British. And so, of course, Brits use language, but it's not even as gratuitous as like Landman and Yellowstone and some of these shows in the U.S. And so my wife has been rewatching 24. Remember the old Kiefer Sutherland show? My ringtone on my phone for years was the, the Lucid Technology or whatever ringtone that they used in 24. I miss the classic ringtone where your phone just sounded like a phone ringing, but I digress. There's no profanity, at least in the first 5 seasons. Now, there's an occasional damn, there's an occasional hell, there has been for some time, but there aren't the words you can't say on radio. You know the words you can't say. And in broadcast television now, broadcast TV has kind of gotten cheapened. There aren't a lot of must-see TV shows on a lot of broadcast channels now. I can't remember the last time, other than football and the news, that I really watched a sitcom or something in the middle of the week. And most of the shows that I do watch are true. So I watched Lanterns on HBO. A lot of people on the right attacked it. It was wokers. It was pretty progressive in some ways, but I actually didn't mind the show. It wasn't fantastic, but it wasn't bad. I don't like what they did to Hal Jordan, but I wasn't offended by the show like some people seem to be. Everybody wants to be offended by something. Slow Horses, of course, I think is a fantastic show. Silo is great. Severance is great on Apple. Apple TV is like prestige TV these days. It's what HBO used to be. But, you know, my wife's got a point, I think. When you watch 24, or go back and watch ER back in the day on TV, you didn't have all the gratuitous language. It just seems like writers have cheapened the commentary, the meta commentary, the dialogue, all of it, because you got to have like 40 F bombs per minute, the occasional S word, maybe the C word, depending on, I mean, particularly the British shows. It's kind of sad, isn't it? So there's not a lot of family-friendly TV, and the family-friendly TV, a lot of us watch these days, is just kind of terrible stuff. It's not very good stuff. There's just not a lot out there for the whole family to be able to sit down with like, I mean, young teens could watch 24 with parents, and it was an exciting show. It was a patriotic show. It was an exciting show, and you didn't have to worry about gratuitous sex. You didn't have to worry about language. And now it's like the prestige TV shows on the streaming networks have decided they've got to be explicit and they've got to have bad language. And I got to think there's a way to tie this into my commentary on public executions and pornography and how we keep cheapening and degrading and coarsening society. I mean, there's kind of consensus at this point among a lot of Republicans and Democrats alike that rampant pornography and access to pornography is not good. We know the data on young men and pornography. You know, one of the most interesting, striking data points on pornography, seriously, is that young men across the board begin to experience it in fourth and fifth grade. And many young men become regular consumers of pornography by seventh grade. By the time they get out of high school, a lot of young men are regularly engaging with pornography. And it twists their souls and harms their relationships. And you know the one category of young man that does not engage in pornography? There's one group of young men. And the data shows it transcends race and income, ethnicity, everything. Rich, there are kids from wealthy households, kids from poor households, kids from white households, kids from black households, kids from Hispanic households. And the data is the same. Who is the young man least likely to engage in pornography? The one who had a father sit him down and on multiple occasions inform him that it is bad and harmful for his soul and his brain and his heart and will ruin relationships, and that very often the young women that you see in these things are drugged, are prostituted, are abused. It's not good for your soul. It's not good for the soul of the people participating, and you don't have to think of a soul, and you don't have to be a Christian. You can be an atheist who understands that getting that inside your head begins to twist your thinking, and it's not good for you. And the only group of young men who do not regularly engage in pornography are the ones whose dads had that talk with them and did so more than once. I will tell you, when my kids and I started having conversations about stuff like this, I told them very early on. Now, they've been raised in the church their whole life, go to a Christian school. I said, the devil is looking for you. And the easiest place for the devil to find you is on the internet. And through your friends and through accident, you are going to stumble onto things on the internet. No matter how secure I make it, you're going to stumble into stuff the devil wants you to find. And the quicker you get away from it, the moment you encounter it, the better you're going to be, because the devil thinks he can tempt you into taking just one look at it. Like my dad tells me this joke, this old church, old two-story church, big balcony in the back. Had a sister Susie up there. She is just whooping and hollering. She's with the music. They got the gospel going. She is feeling Jesus. The Holy Spirit is working in her. She loses her balance and she falls over the railing. And she's holding on for dear life. And she is wearing a big poofy dress. And the preacher from the pulpit says, whoever looks up at Sister Susie, God will strike you blind. Do not look up there under that dress. And Brother Maxwell in the back, about 80 years old, covers up one eye, looks up, and says, I can risk one eye. That's an old one. That's what the devil wants you to do. Think, I can risk one eye. I can risk 1 minute. 1 minute becomes 5 minutes. 5 minutes becomes 10 minutes. 10 minutes becomes a regular thing. A regular thing becomes an addiction. Pornography coarsens and cheapens society. Look at the Cornell 7 situation. I don't know if you know this now, but a text message has come out from the purported victim, the young woman. From the next day, one of the young men apparently texted her to apologize and ask how she was doing, as word had gotten out about what happened. And she said it was her body, her choice, that it was consensual, and she saw nothing wrong with what she did the night before. That sort of sexualized pornographic culture, it comes from the coarsening of society and the content we consume and the people we're around. We are catechized by the people we are around. We are catechized by the content we consume, and it is twisting souls. And again, that goes back to the whole public execution thing that I think it's people don't be, a lot of people give lip service to, they believe in souls and stuff, and they understand the twisting of souls, but then at the end of the day, they actually, they want the excitement, they want the titillation. And we have so much TV today that now the pornographied culture and the sexualization and the explicit nature of it and the language. And I mean, again, my wife watching 24, she's like, this is a really good show, that, and it doesn't have the gratuitous sex and it doesn't have the gratuitous language. And so much of Hollywood seems to now think they have no capacity to do a good show, an entertaining show, unless it has all of that. And I think we're probably worse off because of it. And there's been some great prestige, The Sopranos, Game of Thrones, things like that. But I mean, Game of Thrones, it took me years to get into it. I was actually kind of forced to. And I think I've told you all the story. When I was in the hospital in 2016 for 2 weeks, recovering from an influx of blood clots, I was the youngest guy in the cardiac ward by probably 30 years. And I had a nurse. He was younger than me. He was 29. And I was watching Adult Swim one night about midnight. He came in. He's like, what are you doing? The Game of Thrones marathon is on. I had never seen Game of Thrones. It was like season four. The Red Wedding season, I think that was. And he's like, dude, you're watching Game of Thrones. Literally put on Game of Thrones, took the remote away and said, you're going to like it. And by the way, I wound up liking it. But I remember trying to get into it, the violence and the sex and everything. And it took me a while. And then you just kind of got used to it. And perhaps I shouldn't have gotten used to it. In fact, I'm sure I shouldn't have gotten used to it. And then I invested all that time in watching it. And then I had that terrible last season. I like the battle with the Nike. I thought it should have been two or three episodes long, given the multi-season buildup to it. It should have been multiple episodes, but I understand budget constraints. It was a compelling night of television, and it was all downhill from there. But could Game of Thrones have still been captivating without the gratuitous sex? Absolutely. Could some of these shows on TV be captivating without all of the language? Absolutely. And yet, they don't do it. And I think it's just, it's something wrong with our society. Something has gone wrong with our society, I think, that this has become such a commonplace thing now. And I think we're probably worse off because of it. And I would have never thought about having this conversation with you guys, except for my wife. I will tell you, shows that I really do enjoy, again, Slow Horses, probably my favorite show on TV. They're each, I think, 6-7 episodes long on Apple TV. The sixth season is out, which some people say is not as good as the last seasons. I found it enjoyable, although one of my favorite characters has gotten killed. I like Silo. I like so much of the stuff that's on Apple TV, the streaming service. And you know, the Marvel ones, the Shogun on Hulu, I started rewatching that again. It's based on the book. It's good, but again, there's the violence. But man, 24, what a classic TV show. There are some good old shows that are probably worth revisiting. I realize y'all were expecting more this half hour, I suspect. But it just, you know, I don't know. My wife said that last night. And then the news about the live streaming of the execution. We're just all of us, we've decided, I guess, collectively to coarsen society and justify it. Whatever tickles our ears and scratches our itches, we're going to double down and say, no, this isn't a bad thing. We should do this. I saw, you know, I put up a tweet last night saying that I support the death penalty, but I don't support the live streaming of an execution. And man, the number of people who attacked me for that, how dare you say we shouldn't be able to watch this guy get executed? I just, y'all, it's not good for your soul. And I think so much of the coursing of our culture around us is leading us to these points. And it's also reflected in the stuff that we consume on television these days when you compare it to just, I mean, 10, 15 years ago and how much more violent and vulgar society is.
0: You're at the intersection of politics, news, culture, and current events. It's the Eric Erickson Show. 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

0: listener friend who whispers in the president's ear and assures me he is whispering about this Nadal Hassan situation says, I made a cogent point last night on social media, and he was surprised I did not make it on the show today. So one last point on Nadal Hassan, as I try to persuade you this is a bad idea. We know in the past that when terrorists have been gunned down and it has been caught on film, that the terrorists have recirculated those videos as recruiting tools in the Middle East to fan the flames for more terrorists. The martyrdom of Nadal Hassan is what it will be called, and it will be sold on USB drives and given out freely as MP4s around the Middle East to inspire new martyrs for Islam. That is what's going to happen, because there have been precedents for this in the past. And that is probably, I guess, I'm kicking myself now. I didn't start the hour with that, but it's a big one. Plus, he's a paraplegic in a wheelchair. So we're going to put before a firing squad a paraplegic in a wheelchair who cannot stand up. And he is a martyr for Islam that we will make public and will be broadcast to the Middle East to show his martyrdom, which will be used to fan the flames in Palestinian territories and among Hamas and Hezbollah and elsewhere. It's a really bad idea, y'all. I know it feels good. I know it feels good to do this. But I think it's a terrible idea. It doesn't just coarsen the soul and society. It's not going to be the PR win some of you think it will be when people see this guy unable to stand up for the firing squad. And it will be used to inspire the martyrdom of more Islamic terrorists and will actually inflame situations and put more American lives at danger as we inspire a new generation of terrorists to the Middle East with the martyrdom of Nadal Hassan. This is one of those like hyper online bro things that guys like Hegseth do. It's one of the problems with the Trump administration is so many of them are just so hyper online in their group chats. They think, oh, this is going to play great on Twitter. We should do this. And they don't actually think through the ramifications of it. And that's the problem. Okay, I'm done. Well, I'm almost done with the show anyway, but I'm done on that point. Now, I want to say your prayers are appreciated. Tomorrow night is the Not Safe for Radio show. I've got some great stories about encounters with politicians from this president to prior presidents to prime ministers to governors. Funny conversations that they're not safe to say on radio. They're not really safe in public. I mean, there's no cell phones allowed at the event tomorrow night. All the cell phones get taken up, and so I can say things that aren't going to get recorded. I mean, I presume everything is going to get recorded, so I'm still careful. But there are funny little stories that they're not really appropriate for radio. There is some language in some of the stories. Some of them are adult topics, adult themes that are not appropriate for radio. Some of my mother would be horrified if I said on radio. So if you want to come, you can come, but you got to have a ticket, and you get the ticket by texting show to 33777. My last time to sell you tickets. And lastly, I would be remiss if I did not say happy Leif Erikson Day. I got a card in the mail the other day from my uncle Leif Erikson. He has a whole holiday dedicated to him. If you are in Winter Park, Florida, and you know my Uncle Leif Erikson, you wish him a happy Leif Erikson Day, because today is the day for Leif Erikson. Now, I'm going to go play golf this afternoon. I'm going to one of the top 20 golf courses in America. Actually, I think in the world. Yeah. Yep. There it is. It's one of the top 20 golf courses on planet Earth. I'm about to go embarrass myself on it. People will be finding my golf balls for the next week, I'm sure. You guys have a great weekend. Stick with local weather radar, your local radio stations as this hurricane rolls through. You people in the southeast, be safe, stay dry. I will talk to you on Monday. 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You guys have a fantastic weekend. Stay dry and safe out there. I'll talk to you Monday.
1: 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But you're probably not going to. Nope. I'm sure you've got a perfectly good excuse. Kids, work. I get it. You're busy. So what better time than now? Let's begin. Raise one finger if you're a man. Ladies, none yet. Oh, count in your head if you're driving. 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
4: Breaking news this hour from Town Hall. I'm Ken Lorman in Washington. The Gulf Coast starting to feel the impact of Hurricane Isaias as the storm with 120-mile-an-hour winds heads toward the region.
5: The National Hurricane Center reports it remains a Category 3 storm. Hurricane warning is in effect from Louisiana to the Florida Panhandle.
4: That's Chris Garagio. The storm about 125 miles southeast of the mouth of the Mississippi River. President Trump says gas prices will start coming down soon. He made the comment while referencing the war in Iran during remarks at a Columbus Day event he hosted at the White House today.
6: Oh, that's going to be over very soon. And prices are going to come tumbling down.
4: President Trump predicts gas prices will soon be back down to the levels he saw in Iowa just before the start of the Iran war.
6: But I always look at the tag on top, and I saw $1.95, and then I saw $1.85 a gallon. We'll be down to those levels soon.
4: Football Hall of Famer Mike Ditka has passed away at the age of 86. His family making that announcement today. Former NFL player and coach Ron Rivera remembers Ditka. He played under him when the Bears won Super Bowl 20.
7: I mean, he's a tremendous man who, you know, had a tremendous career, became an icon, and really just lived his life as the epitome of what it can be if you can come in and have success and work hard at it.
4: Mike Ditka was the first tight end to be inducted into the Pro Football Hall of Fame. Reports say Katie Zachariah has been offered the job as White House press secretary. She briefly worked at the Department of Homeland Security, and as a lawyer and conservative commentator, she would succeed Caroline Leavitt, who left the position in August to spend more time with her growing family. More on these stories at townhall.com.
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4: If you get an ugly sweater under the tree this Christmas, blame AI.
12: More than a third of holiday shoppers say they will use artificial intelligence to find items on their gift lists. That's more than double what it was just last year. The YouGov survey also found that shoppers are leaning into AI to make sure they get the lowest prices and best deals. About half of the Gen Zers and millennials who took part in the survey expect that they'll be shopping on Black Friday or Cyber Monday. I'm Rory O'Neill.
4: ISIS, the man shot by one of its agents in New York City yesterday, had a criminal record and was in the country illegally. DHS Secretary Mark Wayne Mullen is criticizing the policies of New York and other sanctuary cities for releasing illegal immigrants back on the streets. Big day on Wall Street. Green across the board. Tech shares have rebounded and are higher. This is townhall.com. Jeannie Buss' five siblings are filing a formal opposition to her efforts to block the sale of the family shares of the Los Angeles Lakers.
13: Buss' siblings call her efforts legally and factually baseless. Buss remains on as team governor after Mark Walters sold the Lakers to Bob Iger and Josh Kushner. The family owns more than 17.8% of the franchise. In August, Jimmy, Johnny, Janie, Joey, and Jesse Buss voted to include their stake in the sale. Jeannie Buss immediately opposed the vote, saying the transaction would breach the family trust. If the Buss family trust did sell its remaining shares, it would make Jeannie Buss ineligible to serve on the Board of Governors because the NBA requires governors to own at least 15% of the franchise. I'm Daniel Martindale.
4: President Trump back in New York today, the latest stop in his midterm blitz. He's scheduled to appear at a rally in Syracuse alongside Republican candidate for governor Bruce Blakeman, who is an attorney and longtime Long Island politician. This is townhall.com.
3: Here's your current forecast from Real Talk 1540 WYOH. For today, we'll have sunny skies with a high near 70. For tonight, we'll have partly cloudy skies with lows in the upper 40s. Saturday will be mostly sunny with highs in the mid-70s. Saturday night will be mostly cloudy with a chance of rain showers with lows in the upper 50s. Sunday will have rain showers with highs in the upper 60s. Sunday night will have rain showers with a low near 60. And Monday will be mostly cloudy with highs in the lower 70s. That's your latest weather forecast from Real Talk 1540 WYOH. 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
14: In a time of division and distrust, clarity matters more than ever. 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
15: Morning, Lori, and evening, Grace America, and a good weekend to you. The Big Weekend Review is here, and it begins, as it does most days on the weekend, when we're joined by John Ellis. He's the founder and editor-in-chief of News Items. First thing I read in the morning, I usually post one or two of the items on X. John always sends me five stories. You know, John, I'm so glad to get your first story because I never did any math after taking calculus in high school 50 years ago. I've always felt like I let the field down, and now I realize that it didn't matter that I let math down because OpenAI has solved all the problems. Tell us about this.
16: Well, it hasn't solved all of them, but of the 500 most important problems that math presents, it has solved 90 of them. And on Tuesday, they released more than 350 findings, many of which are probably worthy of a Fields Medal, which is sort of the gold medal of mathematics. And, you know, I think of it, this as like a seminal week, maybe the most important week in the history of mathematics, because what OpenAI has accomplished has advanced mathematics to a point that no one could ever imagine it would be advanced. And to give you some idea of what they've accomplished, basically, if you went back and compiled you know, last century's worth of math and said, okay, this is the best of it. OpenAI released something approximating that in one day.
15: Yeah, what I thought about, John, when you sent me this note, was the number of doctoral candidates spread out across the United States in higher math, and they've been working away for 7 years at one of these problems, and along comes Claude or ChatGPT and just says, start over, find a new PhD thesis. That's got to hurt.
16: Well, I think it's not just mathematicians that will be affected. I mean, if you think about wealth management, right, you have passive investing, which is ETFs and mutual funds, and you have active investing, which you have somebody you think is capable of picking stocks. There is no way in God's green earth that a stock picker can know nearly as much about the stock market than AI can. And so that's a, you know, wealth management investment advisors, as they're called, are, you know, employ a lot of people. And, you know, if Sam Altman and Dario decide that they want to focus their attention on, you know, investing, then all of those people are going to be redundant. And I,
15: you're right. You remind me of the Kiplinger letter, and they used to come out with the technicals analysis that you could look at gapping up in the teacup. Whatever it was, I always thought it was mumbo jumbo. Right. But if it's all numbers, AI is going to be better at that than the folks at Kiplinger. Let me go to number two, because this matters a great deal to me, that The Economist has come around to my way of saying Iran is on the brink, I think. And apparently The Economist agrees. John Ellis?
16: Well, they're pointing out that the economy in Iran is in desperate shape, which I think everybody knew. The fact in the piece that really struck out to me is that soldiers in the Iranian army, which is different from the Iranian Revolutionary Guard, but nevertheless is an army, are not being paid. So if you have an army that's not being paid, they may feel that the right thing to do is get a new regime that will pay them. So for the first time, it's not, and in my knowledge, and I assume that The Economist reporting is correct, that, you know, we've had people who are opposed to the regime, but they don't have guns. And if the army, the soldiers are not getting paid, they do have guns. So that may be the tipping point that President Trump and others are hoping will, cause Iran to come to the table rather desperately.
15: As you pointed out, and I think you've said this in news items a few times as well, they were such fools to walk away from the MOU, but they did, and we are where we are. Let's turn then to Secretary of War Hegseth announcing that the execution of Major Hassan, the Fort Hood shooter from 20-plus years ago, will occur on December 3rd. Now, John, that is certain to be delayed. If I had to bet, if there was a poly market on that, I just bet, okay, let's look to 2028 at the earliest. But you think it's very convenient if Hegseth decides to run for president?
16: Well, I think the one thing that two events occurred in previous presidential campaigns. President Clinton and then Governor Clinton allowed an execution to go forward despite very strong opposition. Governor Clinton allowed an execution to go forward despite very strong opposition in the liberal wing of the party.

0: can't imagine President Trump will allow to go forward.
1: Neither do I. Moreover, that would be another reason to delay the actual execution on a separate thing. Let's move on to number four. Can you remind people what margin of error means in a poll? Because we are down to the point now where I would guess 7 out of 8 Senate races are in the margin of error.
0: At least. The margin of error, there are a couple of things about polls. One is that 19 out of 20 of them are believed to be accurate. There's a so-called confidence factor of 95%. So there are 20 polls, one of them's going to be out of whack. The second is that the margin of error can be ±3, ±4. Realistically, because it's so difficult to poll now, the margin of error is at least 4 and probably 5. So if Hugh Hewitt is leading John Ellis 46-43, Hugh Hewitt might be behind John Ellis 48-41, because that's within the margin of error. And so when you read about these polls, as we do over and over and over again, the narrative is Hugh Hewitt leads John Ellis by 3, but that's not the case. The race is a statistical tie. And so all of the stories and on and on and on about so-and-so leading so-and-so and the Democrats can recapture the Senate, and it's all based on polls which are within the margin of error. Literally all 9 of them are within the margin of error.
1: That's so remarkable. I heard today on the commentary podcast, New York Times cannot get, they got 8,000 out of 28,000 phone calls answered. That's such a low.
0: That's high.
1: Is that high? Wow.
0: Yeah, the refusal rate is usually 90% plus.
1: Wow.
0: So if you were to interview 50,000 people, you would get maybe 2,500 at the best.
1: The New York Times. Yes. I want to make sure I get to your observation about Paul Krugman, who I don't often talk about on the program. But he made me think, because he brought it to my attention, that the riots in France are really about a transfer of wealth from Gen Z to the boomers, who are living longer in France with very, very cushy retirements, and the French kids feel like they're getting scraped. That's coming to a theater near us soon, isn't it?
0: I think so. I mean, Paul's piece on the problem of the French bonds is the retirement age is 62. Macron tried to move it up to 64 and couldn't get it done. The actual, age of retirement in the U.S., unless you take it early, is 67 before you start getting paid Social Security. There's that. There's whatever, 5 years of payments that probably shouldn't be made. And the French people are healthy, so it's not a matter of, living in some kind of disastrous environment. So there's that. And then there's the fact that the fact that the French literally appear to be politically incapable of dealing with this has sort of broken through to people who are in college and their cohort, younger people essentially, that all of the money is going to the oldsters and they're getting screwed. And so usually student demonstrations take place around exam time in May, but these demonstrations are taking place in October, so they're somewhat more serious.
1: And the one fun fact to know and tell we want to leave everyone with, the life expectancy in France is a stunning 87 years of age, 2 years older than the United States. I'm surprised by that, John Ellis, are you?
0: You would think all that rich food would do them in, but apparently not.
1: The filterless cigarettes is what I had down to get them. John Ellis, thank you.
0: I forgot about Gaulois.
1: Yeah, they're out there smoking a chimney every time I've been in France the last 10 years. Go to News Items and John Ellis. Google, subscribe. You'll be smart every morning by 6:30 in the morning. Stay tuned, America. I'll be right back on the Hugh Hewitt Show.

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0: Welcome back, America. I'm Hugh Hewitt, keeping an eye on the West Coast. A tsunami watch from Panama all the way up to Alaska after a 7.6 earthquake on coastal Pacific coast of Panama earlier today. So I'll keep my eye and bring you up to speed as breaking news occurs. Of course, you'll hear about it first here on Salem News Channel, Salem Radio Network. All of our wonderful radio affiliates will bring that to you. Matt Cottinetti coming up after the break. We're going to talk a lot about Abdul El Sayed and his debate with Mike Rogers. Mike Rogers owned him last night pretty effectively. In fact, the most memorable part, let's just play it now, cut number 12.
1: I don't consider an ally a country that takes us to wars we don't need to fight, and I don't want to be fighting wars we don't need to fight. I just think that makes both of them kind of dangerous.
2: I'll ask one last time, Israel or Iran?
1: That's, a ridiculous question. I think both of them have proven dangerous in their own way. One at risk of attacking us, one getting us into wars. We have no business.
0: All right. I was asked on to Fox News earlier today by Bill Malusian to talk about this. Cut number one.
3: And we're joined now by Hugh Hewitt. He's the host of The Hugh Hewitt Show, as well as a Fox News contributor. Hugh, as always, great to see you. I know you're going to have a lot to say about this one. I want to get your initial thoughts to that exchange we just showed right there. It was a simple question. Who's a bigger threat to the U.S., Iran, or Israel? Seems like it should have been a simple answer, but he couldn't give one. Your thoughts?
0: It is. And good afternoon, Bill. It's a very easy question. There's a Supreme Court case from 200 years ago where Chief Justice Marshall said, the question is easy, but the answer is important. Here, the answer is very, very easy, which is Iran is by far, far more dangerous than any other threat in the world. They've killed 1,000 Americans over the last 47 years. We are currently in a battle with them. They murdered 30 to 50,000 of their own people in January. They are the leading terrorism state sponsor in the world. And so Israel is our ally. We flew wing to wing with them in the war in February and March, and they are one of our most important, if not our most important, strategic ally with the ability and will to project military power around the world. So it's a very easy question. El Sayed cannot answer it because he is an apologist for Islamists. And that was not just the two times he didn't answer that question yesterday. He had turned it down a third time earlier in the day. So three times he's offered up this big fat softball. Which is more dangerous, Israel or Iran? Three times Abdul El Sayed won't answer because the answer would be too revelatory about who he is.
3: Well, another segment that got a whole lot of attention last night is the fact that this week was the three-year anniversary of the Hamas terror attacks in Israel, and Abdul El Sayed never put out any public statement about it. No condolences, nothing. And Mike Rogers went after him for that last night. Take a listen.
4: Yesterday was October 7th. This is why you should get absolutely angry. He could not bring himself to even acknowledge the pain, the terrorism, the rape, the murders, cutting off of women's breasts, putting children in ovens, and killing them in front of their families. Could not even muster.
1: So I've condemned that.
4: And he could not even muster.
1: I've condemned that, but I didn't turn it into political theater like you just did.
4: He did not.
3: Hugh, I don't know if you caught what he said at the end there. He said he didn't want to turn this into political theater, but Michigan has over 100,000 people of the Jewish faith who live in that state. How do you think they're watching that exchange?
0: Well, I think he's lost 90% of that vote, and I think he's losing everyone in the middle of Michigan. Abdul El Sayed is the most radical major party candidate of my lifetime, and people have begun to figure that out. He's also a terrible candidate, and he projects anger and indifference to legitimate questions from the media and from the public. By contrast, and I do want to make sure I make this point, Mike Rogers was smooth, moderate, down the middle. In fact, when the brief came around to Michigan, he's talking about Detroit diesel's engines had tariffs on them from Canada, about bringing back the Chevrolet truck to be built, the Silverado, for $4 billion of investment by GM. He even got into Traverse City cherries, pointing out that the Canadian tariff on Traverse City cherries was bad. Mike Rogers is an experienced, moderate, centrist, center-right guy. Very comfortable with him in the state of Michigan, as opposed to this radical who cannot answer the easiest question. And I remind the audience again, Iran murdered 40,000 of their own people in January. And Abdul El Sayed can't say a bad word about Ayatollah Khamenei. He can't say a bad word about Iran. He cannot say a good word about Israel. Yeah, that's disturbing.
3: And that's the great thing about debates, right? They finally get to look each other in the eye, go at it face-to-face.
0: And I hope they do it again. We had another debate last night as well. Susan Collins took Troy Jackson apart again last night. I mean, the word sad sack may have an illustration in the dictionary, it's probably Troy Jackson, cut number 23, Susan Collins, last night.
5: First of all, let's make no mistake about this. Troy voted against a bill that the public advocate said would have reduced electric costs for the average household by $275 a year. His big plan for energy from Aroosa County totally collapsed, completely failed. So it's just not accurate to say that it's the Iran war that has caused Maine to have the fourth highest electric bills in the country. If it were the Iran war, why wouldn't New Hampshire and other states have the same level of electric bills that Maine has?
0: Now, Susan Collins is not exactly tall, but she has a stiletto that went all the way through Troy Jackson with that last night. So I'm feeling pretty good about Maine. I think Michigan will come around as well. I think Ohio's coming around. I don't know about North Carolina. 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Hugh 100. I want to go back to J.D. Vance today, talking about on the Air Force Two is about to take off from Cincinnati Airport, which is actually in Kentucky. He had this to say about the stakes in the election coming up. Cut number five.
6: Look, I do worry that if we elect a bunch of radicals, the country's going to take a massive, massive step backwards. If you look all across the country, Democrats could have responded to Donald Trump's landslide win in 2024 by saying, you know what, we're going to moderate a little bit. We're not going to try to force women to play or men to play in women's sports. We're not going to try to force boys into the locker rooms with girls. We're going to maybe try to build some common sense economic policies that promote prosperity. Instead, what they've done is they've doubled down on cheap labor. They've doubled down on open borders, and they've doubled down on men and women's sports. That's not how you appeal to people, but it's certainly not how you govern a country.
0: That is so well put. They should just put that on endless loop in all the swing states. Matt Continetti of the Wall Street Journal on AEI coming up next in America. Stay tuned.
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8: With SRN News, I'm Ken Lorman in Washington. Hurricane Isaias is expected to make landfall in Florida or Alabama tonight as a major Category 3 storm. The National Hurricane Center reports the storm will be packing winds well over 100 miles per hour when it hits, while it gains strength in the Gulf. Some areas could see storm surge up to 7 feet and up to 15 inches of rainfall. Department of Homeland Security Secretary Mark Wayne Mullen is criticizing New York and other sanctuary cities for releasing illegal immigrants. This comes after an ICE-involved shooting of a man who officials say is in the country illegally and has a criminal record. President Trump predicts gas prices will start coming down soon. Today at the White House, he said Americans will see gas prices below $2 a gallon. This is SRN News.
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20: Here's your current forecast from Real Talk 1540 WYOH. For today, we'll have sunny skies with a high near 70. For tonight, we'll have partly cloudy skies with lows in the upper 40s. Saturday will be mostly sunny with highs in the mid-70s. Saturday night will be mostly cloudy with a chance of rain showers with lows in the upper 50s. Sunday will have rain showers with highs in the upper 60s. Sunday night will have rain showers with a low near 60. And Monday will be mostly cloudy with highs in the lower 70s. That's your latest weather forecast from Real Talk 1540 WYOH.
0: Welcome back, America. I'm Hugh Hewitt. Matt Continetti is with us now. Matt, of course, is with the Wall Street Journal, Free Expressions columnist there at the Journal. He's the head of domestic policy studies at the American Enterprise Institute. He's a regular panelist on the Commentary Podcast, including today. He got a banger of a column today in the Journal. October 7 is still testing us. They want to talk to him about it. But first, after I listened to Commentary this morning, Matt, I thought of the old line from some bad Western where the hero shows up. They ask, oh, so you came alone? He said, no, I brought my friends Colton Wesson. So now I'm thinking you brought your friends Chad and Claude. Do you do everything with ChatGPT at your fingertip now?
21: Oh, this is the 21st century, Hugh. You know, if you have a question, you type it into an AI engine. You don't go to search anymore. Even Google's basically turned into an AI if you ask it a question rather than just search for a topic. So, yeah, I was doing some research looking at polling misses in Senate races going back to 2014. And just to cut to the chase, there have been a lot. There have been almost, especially when you're dealing with red states, there just seems to be this persistent inability of pollsters to account for conservative, working class, Trump-supporting voters in their polls.
0: My favorite example that you cited was Susan Collins from 6 years ago, where Sarah Gideon was 5 to 6 points ahead, and Susan Collins won by 9, so that's a 15-point swing from the last poll. I expect we will see some of those. I don't know where they will be. Maybe they've gotten better. Maybe right. They've gotten worse. There certainly is no reason to expect them to have gotten much better, is there, Matt? That's the key part. There's no technological reason out there for us to assume they're better at their work than they used to be.
21: Well, considering the polls undercounted Trump just 2 years ago. I mean, remember the headline, what, 10 days before the election, 7 days before the election in 2024? The Ann Selzer poll out of Iowa showing Kamala with a huge lead turned out to be completely wrong. So I just think we need to be skeptical of all the polls, all of these ratings agencies moving these races into toss-up. You know, the thing about toss-up is the races are within the margin of error, which by definition means they could go either way.
0: I think that's what I talked about.
21: Far from over in the Senate.
0: John Ellis just reminded me, every single race of the nine big races are within the margin of error in some polls.
21: Every single one.
0: So we don't know. But you mentioned Ann Selzer. You just made me think of Candy Crowley. If you're going to live a life on the public stage, Ann Selzer, Candy Crowley, don't make your last act a face plant. Because that's all that anyone will... I mean, Ann Selzer did great work for years. She gets that one big swing and a miss at the end of her career. Candy involves herself in the debate with Romney and Obama. And that's what comes to mind. By the way, any memories of Mike Ditka fresh in your mind?
21: Oh, well, I was a little too young to appreciate Ditka and all his glory. But I love the legend. I love following his post-football career, of course, and... I mean, he is the inspiration for one of the greatest SNL skits ever with, you know, Dick Schwerski's super fans there in Chicago where it's who would win, Ditka versus God? And the answer is Ditka.
0: Ditka. Let me go to your column today. October 7 is still testing us. Summarize it for the audience in 2 minutes, Matt, because I then want to get to the El-Sayed application to this.
21: Sure. Well, what my point in the Wall Street Journal today is that more than all of the destruction of October 7th, more than all of the wars that followed the October 7th attack on Israel, what Hamas was doing was really testing the Western world. It was really testing our ability to see good and evil, to distinguish right from wrong. And when we look at the events that have followed October 7th, we see that all too many people have failed that test and are continuing to fail that test. And despite the initial support for Israel on October 7th from Western governments, everything that's happened in the 3 years since has led to an erosion of support. It has led to more sanctions against Israel, more calls for a Palestinian state. And most paradoxically to me, even after President Trump comes to power in 2025, having campaigned as a supporter of Israel, and then setting into motion a chain of events, Hugh, which we've covered on this program, whereby eventually Hamas agreed to a ceasefire and the release of all the living and the dead hostages. Despite this great success, anti-Israel sentiment and anti-Semitism globally has only increased. And so it's a very disturbing comment on our times.
0: Now, I'm going to continue talking with Matt during the break about this, but I want to mention it before we go in. Last night, El-Sayed asked 3 times, once off-air, twice on-air, who's a greater danger to the United States, Israel and Iran. El-Sayed refused to answer that. I'll ask Matt Continetti if that is not, in fact, all the evidence he needs for the fact that America is having trouble with the easy questions. Stay tuned.
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1: 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Now, Rob Schmidt is on Newsmax tonight talking about the war for America's future. Rob Schmidt reveals that many Americans are embracing socialism, especially young people. 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
11: Welcome back, all you weekend celebrators. Remember, Saturday, 8 p.m., Guardians versus White Sox. We know who the Angels are on the side of, the Guardians. Matt Continetti is back with me from the Wall Street Journal and American Enterprise Institute. Matt, I would like to play for you Mike Rogers' new ad. It's titled Meet Taylor Weintraub, Cut Number 16.
12: Temple Israel is probably one of the most important places in our lives. It is our safe place. Just after noon on March 12th, my son Madden was in his classroom when a terrorist attacked his school. He admitted his intention was to kill Madden and everyone in that school. I just felt my whole world crumble. I've never run faster in my life. I've never screamed or cried harder. Is my son safe? Are his friends safe? Are his teachers safe? I think of March 12th every single day. When Abdul al-Sayed said, "Hurt people hurt people," he gave an excuse to someone who wanted to murder children. And the fact that it's on his website says everything that we need to know. He put the words out there and he cannot take them back. Mike Rogers is here to listen to us and here to help us feel safe. I'm a lifelong Democrat, but this election, I'm voting for Mike Rogers. Abdul al-Sayed should never be our senator.
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11: So that's an uppercut, Matt Kennedy. What do you think about that ad?
4: Extremely powerful ad. I think unassailable. And I think gets right to the heart of the matter. I mean, I do think Michigan's the most important Senate race this year, Hugh. We've talked about that. And it's because of what al-Sayed represents. And, you know, his side knows this, too. We had that story that AOC was crowing to supporters this earlier this week, that if Abdul al-Sayed can win in Michigan, this sort of socialistic, anti-Israel, anti-Semitic, toxic brew that is taking over the Democratic Party could win everywhere. And so it's moms like that in that ad, I think, who are really the last line of defense.
11: And one senator, I like to remind the audience, one senator can do so much damage. I am reminded of the Tommy Tuberville boycott of general officers and admirals. He screwed up hundreds of careers by that stunt, and he eventually withdrew it. But one senator can screw up a lot of stuff, Matt Continetti. And it's not only the canary in the coal mine, it's 6 years of a radical in the United States Senate. It will be a nightmare.
4: Yeah, that's my point, Hugh. You're absolutely right. One senator has a lot of power, and because the Senate terms are staggered over presidential administrations, the senators elected this year will either be the base of support or the obstacle to the next president's agenda. And so if the Democrats take over the Senate this year, they are building the foundation for a socialist agenda in 2029.
11: Well said. Now let's run through their candidates quick for the scoreboard. First of all, we have al-Sayed in Michigan, Peggy Flanagan in Minnesota, Tallarico in Texas, and Troy Jackson in Maine. Those are the four most radical members of the Democratic slate. It's sort of like the cast of The Office minus Jim. Do you think all or any of them are likely to be good senators if they win? Not whether or not they're going to win, but do any of them have any talent?
4: Well, maybe I'll just think of a Paul Wellstone or a Russ Feingold. You know, those were progressives who I obviously disagreed with in every way possible, but nonetheless, I thought they were pretty good senators. None of the individuals you mentioned, I think, would rise to the level of a Wellstone or Feingold.
11: I agree. I just think they nominated the weakest class. Then we look at New Hampshire, John Sununu versus Chris Pappas. What is the Matt, Claude, ChatGPT vibe? Because I'm no longer assuming it's your vibe.
4: That, my pal Claude, as we were mentioning, that New Hampshire race is one actually where he is skeptical of the Republican chances. And I do see in the polls Pappas kind of widening his lead. So that would be an upset, I think, if Sununu, who's a great candidate, pulls it out in the end.
11: I am skeptical, although Mike Watley is welcome here and will be on a couple more times. He is the one I have the least amount of hope for catching. In fact, I would think Georgia has more of a chance of a surprise than North Carolina does because Ossoff, he's an accidental senator. What does your friend Claude say about Georgia and North Carolina?
4: Yeah, well, Georgia and North Carolina, I didn't need the AI to see where the polls are headed. Ossoff is outside the margin of error ahead of Mike Collins. And then North Carolina, Roy Cooper, popular former governor, he's definitely outside the margin of error for Watley. So what we have right now, when I see it, Hugh, is Democrats are picking up one seat, and that's North Carolina. Everything else is a toss-up.
11: I agree with you, and I think Dan Sullivan will end up beating back Dirty Trick Decoy Dan Sullivan and Mary Peltola, and I can't imagine Ashley Hinson not winning or John Houston not winning or South Carolina going the wrong way. I don't know enough about Kansas to have a guess, but if that's the night, if it's a net one pickup for the Dems, are they going to be as disappointed as Republicans were in 2022?
4: Oh, I think so. I think there will be a lot of gnashing of the teeth, but remember, there's also that Michigan race. And so even if they pick up North Carolina, if they lose Michigan, it'd be net zero. So we could have a range of range of outcomes.
11: And Minnesota, it just seems unbelievable. But she's so bad. I mean, she's a fraudster. She's got no communication ability. Her ads are weird. And Michelle Tafoya is a pro. Do you have a vibe on that, Matt Continetti?
4: Only that, you know, we have polls showing it close and showing Tafoya within reach. And I think it's exactly because of what you're pointing out, Hugh, which is that Peggy Flanagan is not a very attractive candidate. She is tied in with these corruption scandals. Walz is unpopular and a mess. And so if there's anyone who's going to make a run for this Senate seat, it would be someone like Tafoya, who is an independent candidate. And, you know, and that's kind of the same profile you see with Rogers in Michigan, Sununu, New Hampshire, and Collins in Maine. The northern Republicans, they're less tied to President Trump. And so I think that allows them to run campaigns where they can focus on their enemies' faults rather than what's going on nationally.
11: And looking way out, Matt, Ossoff is already on the short list for Democrats. But are there any of the other people on this list that you think has a national future? Because I think there is one if he gets past this race.
4: Well, I'd love to hear what your thoughts are. My view is that if El Sayed wins, he'll almost certainly begin a presidential campaign in 2028.
11: I agree with that.
4: Even if he doesn't think he's a serious contender, he's still going to run because he's that much of a narcissist.
11: I think Chris Pappas is actually a fairly eloquent and smart young man who would represent generational change, but also not be weird as Flanagan and Teller. By the way, where's Tallarico, Matt? Did Claude or Chad tell you that? Oh, he's gone. All right, we'll be right back, America. Stay tuned.
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11: Welcome back, America. I hope you're enjoying this weekend edition of the Hugh Hewitt Show. I always do a weekend review. I want to look back, but I do want to remind you we'll be here all weekend on the Salem News Channel, SNC.TV. 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Do you want to know why New Hampshire has low electricity rates and Maine has high electricity rates? 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And if you want to know why New Hampshire does well in rich states, poor states, and Maine doesn't, it's because the legislators in New Hampshire follow good, basic common sense when it comes to unfunded liabilities, tax rates, wealth taxes, death taxes, things like that. 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And tomorrow night, 8 o'clock, at the corner of Carnegie and Ontario, Tom Hamilton with the call. The Guardians will be playing the White Sox for a trip to the American League Championship Series. I have no idea who's left for the Guardians to pitch because that game went on forever last night. But Guardians fans were rewarded with a win. Stay tuned. I'll be right back with Ben Domenech on The Hugh Hewitt Show.
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1: Hurricane Isaias is starting to impact the Gulf Coast as the storm heads toward the region. Tropical storm conditions being felt. The system pecking 120-mile-an-hour winds heading north at 16 miles per hour. A new name in the mix for the White House briefing room.
2: President Trump has tapped conservative commentator Katie Zachariah to become press secretary. Officials have not said whether she has taken the job. Zachariah had a short stint speaking for Homeland Security and now handles communications for Truth Social. The seat has sat empty since Caroline Leavitt stepped down in late August. Willie Nelson, Washington.
1: Federal immigration agents say they didn't know there was a child in the car when they opened fire during a targeted operation in the Bronx. The DHS secretary says 28-year-old Oscar Begal weaponized his vehicle and tried to drive into officers, despite his 5-year-old son being in the back seat of his SUV. Consumer sentiment lower in October.
22: The University of Michigan's October report shows consumer confidence lowered this month, a stark reminder of why voters are demanding a return to President Trump's America First agenda. From the grocery aisle to the gas pump, everyday Americans are delivering a clear message. Washington's economic experiment isn't working. Fresh consumer sentiment data shows public confidence is driven by persistent inflation expectations and tightening of household budgets. For millions of voters, the contrast between today's economic climate and the pre-2020 record-breaking Trump economy couldn't be sharper. Bernie Bennett in Washington.
1: Football Hall of Famer Mike Ditka has passed away at 86. Ditka coached the Chicago Bears when they won the Super Bowl XX. In a statement, his family said, while the world knew Mike as a Hall of Fame football legendary coach and leader of the Bears, we knew him as the heart of our family. More on these stories at townhall.com.
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1: Starbucks is reported to be considering a potential takeover of Chipotle Mexican Grill. That according to the Financial Times, which says the coffee giant recently worked with advisors on a proposed effort to unite the two chains.
24: Starbucks buying Chipotle would basically create the third or fourth largest restaurant company in the world.
1: Jonathan Mays, editor-in-chief of Restaurant Business Magazine, says such a deal would reunite the Starbucks CEO with the burrito chain that he headed 6 years ago.
24: Brian Nickel is the one that is almost certainly driving this because he is seen under the hood at Chipotle. He knows what's there, and he seems to believe that these two concepts would work well under the same roof.
1: The Financial Times says a merger would create a company that had almost $50 billion in combined sales last year. News and analysis at townhall.com. It's 194, and it may hold clues to slowing human aging.
25: His name is Jonathan, and he's the world's oldest known living land animal. Researchers at Vanderbilt Health in Tennessee say he's blind and weighs 450 pounds, but otherwise behaves like a 5-year-old tortoise. They tested Jonathan's DNA and say his cellular energy production is remarkably youthful. They don't know why, but hope their find will eventually lead to treatments that bring humans closer to a so-called eternal spring. I'm Sarah Lee Kessler.
1: AI is expected to be used heavily this year by shoppers during Black Friday and Cyber Monday sales. A new report from YouGov found planned AI use among likely holiday shoppers more than doubled since last year at 34% of us planning to use AI in our shopping. More on these stories at townhall.com.
5: Here's your current forecast from Real Talk 1540 WYOH. For today, we'll have sunny skies with a high near 70. For tonight, we'll have partly cloudy skies with lows in the upper 40s. Saturday will be mostly sunny with highs in the mid-70s. Saturday night will be mostly cloudy with a chance of rain showers with lows in the upper 50s. Sunday will have rain showers with highs in the upper 60s. Sunday night will have rain showers with a low near 60. And Monday will be mostly cloudy with highs in the lower 70s. That's your latest weather forecast from Real Talk 1540 WYOH. 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

0: Morning Glory and evening Grace America. I'm Hugh Hewitt. With 25 days left till we actually finish this election cycle, it's going to be necessary for me to run down the board with Ben Domenech, who is the editorial page editor at the Daily Wire, Fox News contributor, host of the Big Ben podcast. Ben, before I do that, though, I got to ask you, the Guardians managed to win two in a row in Chicago after losing two in a row in Cleveland. Fifth game, winner go home, winner go forward, loser go home. Tomorrow night, 8 o'clock in Cleveland, Gavin Williams on the mound. He pitched last night, Sean Burke on the mound for the White Sox. Do you got a favorite?
1: I think the White Sox are going to win. But I also will say that I don't say that with a ton of confidence, because the White Sox have also shown their propensity to make not technically errors, mistakes in clumps that have dogged them at various points throughout this season, but particularly in this postseason. And your Guardians, I will just say, that is a tough atmosphere. It is a tough atmosphere, and it's one that I think that is really challenging in a lot of ways. And, you know, the look, this is playoff baseball. You know, crazy things happen. So, you know, the fact that they could get to this point, I think, has proven their mettle. And they very much could come out the winner. Personally, though, I think we're going to see the White Sox. And that would create, I think, ultimately, you know, if we see things play out the way that they might afterwards, that could create the ultimate underdog, you know, sort of situation for them if they end up going against the Dodgers.
0: But, well, it would be, you know, look, either the Guardians or the White Sox. I don't really care about Tampa Bay. They don't carry the kind of legacy
1: that the other clubs do. No.
0: But let me ask you in terms of the, and then I'll get off sports, I promise. I always get emails. Don't talk about Ben with sports, but I want to. Dodgers have a payroll of $410 to $433 million. The Guardians have $87 million. I think we're going to have a strike that goes on for 2 years, because that can't go on, right? That just can't go on.
1: Well, but the flip side of that is, should you be in the position, if you want to avoid a strike, shouldn't you be cheering for every team other than the Dodgers to win so that they can have, you know, some kind of possibility of avoiding it? Because that's the narrative, obviously. You know, is that you have, this is an unsustainable situation. And I agree with that. I mean, you know, it just is. And in baseball, it matters more than in almost any other sport. You can't have, just given the length of the season and everything else that goes into it, you can't have these payrolls be as out of whack as they are, and I understand why we could. But the ultimate end of it could be multiple years without baseball, which would be horrible. I mean,
0: that would be terrible
1: for the country, by the way.
0: I have my idea for the impasse, which is a hard salary cap for 24 out of your 26 roster players, but you can have two that any limit can go. So, I mean, there can be 60 players around the league making ridiculous money, but the other 24 have to play within a hard cap. Have you got any ideas? Because this, we really can't have a strike.
1: I think that you know, that's a good idea. I like that idea. You know, at least on the surface, I think that it's something that could be potentially a way out. But, you know, Hugh, we have such an uneven situation going on right now within baseball that it has to be solved on some certain level. Here's the one thing I will say. As a father of young kids, it makes a big difference to not have baseball. I would like to be able to take both of them to, I mean, you know, I've taken the oldest to her Nats games. She has run the bases. She has experienced it. She has learned how to score the game, which is something that I think is important to learn when you're a kid. And, you know, whether you're going to do it or not going forward. And I, you know, I have a three-year-old who's about to turn four, and I know that she was envious the last time of not going to the game, and I wanted to take her to her first game this season. Do not deny me that, Major League Baseball. Do not take that away and make me, you know, have to wait another year or a year after that. It's just something that it's just criminal to do to American kids.
0: Do you think we see a President Trump presiding over a summit of ballplayers, union representatives, and management?
1: It would be very in keeping with his personality to do exactly that. If there's ever a president who wants to be able to add to his ledger,
0: save baseball.
1: You know, it's Trump. The next time you interview him, next time you interview him, you need to put that to him, because if you put that in his head, you could actually be the savior of the MLB season.
0: Yeah, we got to start. Everyone should start peddling that. We should build expectation. Okay, let's go to the serious stuff. Last night, Abdul El-Sayed gets, for the third time in the day, a question: who is more dangerous to the United States, Israel or Iran? This is the third time he gets it, and the second and the third time, cut number 12.
2: I don't consider an ally a country that takes us to wars we don't need to fight, and I don't want to be fighting wars we don't need to fight. I just think that makes both of them kind of dangerous.
3: I'll ask one last time, Israel or Iran?
2: That's, a ridiculous question. I think both of them have proven dangerous in their own way. One,
0: when he was asked that by Leland Vitter, Ben Domenech, earlier in the day, he said it was a dumb question. And then twice last night to the local anchor, he said it's a ridiculous question. It's neither dumb nor ridiculous. It's just easy, and he can't. Anchor, he said it's a ridiculous question. It's neither dumb nor ridiculous. It's just easy, and he can't answer it. What's it tell you?
1: You know,

0: of us than anything that you could say about, even with the most extreme, like, short of Tucker-level revisionism view of Israel. You know, that, like, how can't you answer that question? Also, what kind of campaign advice is this guy getting that he thinks that this is the kind of thing that he can get away with? Because I will tell you this, Hugh, if he can get away with this, it says something deeply and very, from my perspective, scary about the Democratic coalition, that they will tolerate this type of attitude. Because historically, that is not the kind of thing that Democrats would look at and say, oh, that's totally rational. You know, no. Instead, they wanted to play up the idea that, you know, no, we have these Democrats who will take on terrorists. You know, Barack Obama, he was the, he droned more people than anybody. You know, he killed so many terrorists and that kind of thing. They would boast about it. You know, I remember that, you know, in terms of Jeff Goldberg's framing of his presidency. And now they're at a point where they're like, we can't even say that Iran is an enemy of the United States of America, even when they declare it constantly, repeatedly, loudly. That should be the easiest question for him to answer, and yet he had trouble with it. And from my perspective, I think that his campaign, I think he very well may end up winning. But I think that his performance in that debate should give everyone who has been endorsing him in the past couple of weeks, all these mainstream, quote-unquote, Democrats who've been coming to his aid, do they look in the mirror and have any hesitancy about that now? Because they certainly ought to.
1: Here is your friend Peter Meyer last night with Abby Phillip. Cut number six.
2: Is when he was asked, who's the greater danger to America, Israel or Iran? Three times he was asked that. He refused to answer. Afterwards, he said that's a dumb question. And he was right. It is a dumb question because the answer is so painfully easy. But he couldn't say that. He criticized Mike Rogers for asking him to condemn Hamas, Hezbollah, Al-Qaeda, saying they're scary words, but he hasn't condemned them. And they are scary words because they've killed hundreds of thousands of innocents, including 3,000 Americans, 3 miles south of here. So at a certain point, it goes from either this is political malpractice at the best, or he can't or he won't because of something deeper, and that is far more troubling. And I don't get it because I don't want to get it because it really is dark.
3: I do.
1: So I think it's the latter. That's my opinion. Because it is political malpractice, and everybody and his brother would say, note the fact that the regime murdered 30 to 50,000 people in January, and then you can walk away from the regime. You know, you're not, why tie that anchor? But if you're living in a culture of Islamist apology, then you're not able to do it on a dime. It's not natural for you.
0: It isn't natural, but, you know, Hugh, you and I have been around a lot of politicians, and one thing that Americans know about politicians is they lie. They lie easily. It's in their nature, okay? And look, you know, we understand that. We book it in. So it kind of tells you something when he can't just lie. When he can't just say, oh, yeah, Israel's our ally and Iran's the problem, et cetera. And the problem is, wait a minute, you can't even bring yourself to fake that in order to try to get this job? That's really disturbing. Like, on a deep level.
1: I hadn't thought about that. You're right.
0: That is so close to your heart that you can't actually bring yourself to say that. That's the thing. You'll lie about all these other things that we're used to politicians lying about you providing, you know, unicorn farts as the answer for Medicare. You can't lie about this? That to me.
1: You are very right. Okay, I'm going to take Ben to break. We're going to cover some of the Senate races, but I'm saving Texas for the other side. Don't go anywhere, America. I'm Hugh Hewitt. I'll be back with Ben Domenech in a moment.
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0: it. I'm playing that music. It's my fourth and final round of Name That Tune with Ben Domenech to see if he's culturally yet back within the mainstream of America, having had a baby. Do you know what that is, Ben?
1: Well, that's Nick. I don't know what he's. I can't tell what he's singing.
0: he's singing "Strange Game," which is the theme song Strange for Game. Slow okay. Horses.
1: Okay. Yes, it is the theme song for Slow Horses. That's what I know it from. I was also going to give you props for having David Gray as the outro for the last one.
0: I don't actually pick much of the music. I do pick the stump band.
1: I still think I would really love to challenge you at some point. With the rule being, I can only use something that's had a billion streams on Spotify.
0: And you'd still own me. It'd just be signing up for embarrassment, like James Tallarico has. All right, let's go to Texas. We know what the rumor is. The rumor, and we have no sourcing for this other than random posts on X, is that he's not well, and that he's checked into a facility. That's the rumor. We don't have any sources. We don't have any verification. But I have never seen a candidate leave the campaign trail for 2 weeks before an election. Have you?
1: I have not. It is unprecedented. And, you know, I made this point on with Sandra Smith earlier today on Fox that, you know, I've been around a lot of campaigns and covered campaigns where people lose their voices or they get sick near the end of the campaign. I'm sure you have as well.
0: Oh, yeah.
1: You know, and they're housing tea. They're using... they're using surrogates. They're having their wife come and talk. They're standing there and they're saying, "Hey, you know, welcome, you know, it's and that kind of thing." But they're just trying to croak their way through it because that's what you have to do at the end of a campaign where everybody's paying attention. And look, the one thing I will say about this, and again, just like you, my sources are Republicans in Texas. Okay, it's senior Republicans. It's people who are, you know, in top offices and in the state house in Austin. And they all say this is something more than the flu. Now, what that is, I think, you know, is hard to define, and we don't know what it is. But I will say it is really, really hard to see a competent campaign, one that has had so much money poured in behind it from national Democrats, come to the end of the road, be a coin flip away, you know, a margin of error away from winning the Democratic dream of a blue Texas, and have the candidate disappear for almost 2 weeks. That doesn't make any sense to you.
0: It doesn't make any sense on
1: just a basic level. Just like, and by the way, he has a huge social media following. Why not just, you know, stick him in an Oxford and a blazer and put a UT hat on him and sit him in front of a camera and say, "Hey guys, you know, there's a lot of weird rumors going around, but I'm going to see you on Sunday in San Antonio or something for a rally," and just get rid of it. Why haven't they done that? It's malpractice.
0: Yeah, I think there are a lot of reasons on why they might not have done it. We can't know, but the fact that they have not done it, I thought back to John Fetterman's race 2 years ago, 4 years ago. Mm-hmm. Fetterman won, and he was dark for a month, but everyone knew why, right? They knew. Why hide this?
1: Yeah, I mean, to me, it's something that's really very, very odd. And it's a gift to Ken Paxton, who quite frankly, I think, you know, had been losing this race. Not to say that he was going to lose, because I've actually been emphatic that I always thought he was going to be able to pull it out. When national money started flowing into his race, I thought that was going to make the difference. But at the same time, it's like this is a flawed candidate who you were, you know, doing a really good job of running against, keeping it very close in a red state. And I just think that this makes no sense. So we'll see what happens here in the next day or two. But Tallarico owes the voters an explanation, and I don't know that they're going to offer that. I think that they may try to just, like, skid past it. The Fetterman example is a great comparison, because Fetterman's people, from the get-go, they said, this is the way he is. This, like, you are going to vote for this guy knowing, you know, sort of the status that he has, which is a solid negative. I remember watching that debate and feeling so uncomfortable, which was why it was so amazing that he still won. But he won with people knowing the defects that he had, and I think that in this case, we don't know what's going on with Tallarico, and it's kind of disturbing that they aren't telling us.
0: Yep. All right, now I want to finish by talking about Iran. We've gone the roller coaster ride this week again. From President Trump has ordered three sets of options for a big return to kinetic operations, to no, we're having productive conversations with him. Is Trump managing the price of oil and gas? And he made the announcement earlier today about Putin releasing a lot of diesel in the market like that.
1: I thought you were going to go in that direction, Hugh. I don't know what that. What is that about?
0: I'm not buying it, for one thing. If Putin guarantees me anything, I'm not buying it.
1: You know, I know that the president is trying to, you know, play this sort of end to the midterm game in a way that is smart and savvy and keeps prices low and has people thinking that all these things are trending downward. I think he's probably very frustrated that he's living in an environment where the GDP looks good, the job losses look smaller than, you know, you would expect, the consumer spending looks good, you know, the wage levels look great. You know, and he's probably very frustrated when it comes to the way that people are talking about the economy, and maybe he's pulling at these different strings to think that it's going to change people's minds. I think that's a mistake, and I think that it's already baked in one way or the other. Look, the president has made a difference, I think. Getting out there and barnstorming, I do think it actually helps these candidates, regardless of what the legacy media says about it. I think they want him there. I think he could have made a difference, frankly. You know, the vice president went to Alaska. He's going to Alaska. I think that could make a difference in Alaska, you know,
0: Ohio, something that he can live in Ohio, absolutely. And that will help Vivek and John Husted a lot.
1: 100%. And so I completely reject that narrative of like people don't want him around. I don't believe that at all. I think that one of the things, though, that the president can be, susceptible to is this idea that there's some kind of immediate solution. You could wave a magic wand, make these things better when it comes to gas prices or something like that overnight. I think he's frustrated by what he sees. I don't think that there is a magic wand, and I don't think any of these things are going to be quick solutions, and so I hope that he doesn't go too far down that road. I will put something to you, Hugh, with the time that we have left, because it's a point that I made on the District Club, which people can watch on the Daily Wire, heartless promo here, this weekend. Looking back, wouldn't it have made sense for John Thune to have gone to the White House at the beginning of this year and said to the president, look, you want a bunch of stuff that our guys don't want to do. You know, a bunch of things that they think are edgy or on the, you know, that they disagree with on certain levels. I will deliver all those things for you if you just do me one favor and you endorse all of our incumbents. Isn't that the kind of play that someone like Mitch McConnell would have made in that position? And do you think that would have made a difference in the way this cycle played out?
0: Oh, that's a very good question. Leader Thune, I don't doubt that he tried, but I also think, I will never understand the Cornyn decision because John Cornyn didn't vote for impeachment. I will never understand that decision. But I don't doubt that John Thune tried, but it would have been,
1: it would have been a way to lock them together, to say we're not gonna get in the way of the things you want. We will pass them. We will deliver on what the House has delivered to us. But we need this from you.
0: That's a good look back. It's also a good look forward, by the way. It's a very good look forward for 2028 and whoever's running for whatever job. Ben Domenech, thank you. We'll watch the District Club this weekend. We'll also be watching the Daily Wire opinion page for the interview of the weekend. And I look forward to the return of Big Ben sometime down the road. Don't go anywhere, America. Stay tuned to the Hugh Hewitt Show. What happens when...
2: With SRN News, I'm Ken Lorman in Washington. The outer bands of Hurricane Isaias are starting to hit the Gulf Coast. The National Hurricane Center reports it remains a Category 3 storm and is about 125 miles southeast of the mouth of the Mississippi River. Hurricane warning is in effect from Louisiana to the Florida Panhandle. President Trump touting a diesel deal with Russia. In a Truth Social post today, Mr. Trump said Russia will immediately supply over 300,000 tons of diesel fuel to the American and global markets, which he says is good for diesel prices. The president also has named conservative commentator Katie Zechariah as the next White House press secretary. She briefly worked at the Department of Homeland Security and is also a lawyer. This is SRN News.
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10: Here's your current forecast from Real Talk 1540 WYOH. For today, we'll have sunny skies with a high near 70. For tonight, we'll have partly cloudy skies with lows in the upper 40s. Saturday will be mostly sunny with highs in the mid-70s. Saturday night will be mostly cloudy with a chance of rain showers with lows in the upper 50s. Sunday will have rain showers with highs in the upper 60s. Sunday night will have rain showers with a low near 60. And Monday will be mostly cloudy with highs in the lower 70s. That's your latest weather forecast from Real Talk 1540 WYOH.
0: Welcome back, America. I'm Hugh Hewitt. Before I go to the Mike Rogers Abdul El Sayed debate last night, I want to play for you Rudy Kosky of Fox Channel 7 in Austin, Texas. They reached out to the Tallarico campaign looking for proof of life. Cut number 4.
11: Yeah, I reached out to Tallarico's campaign today and told them you or I will be more than willing to do a Zoom interview, a proof of life Zoom interview to show that he's there. But apparently he is really knocked down by this flu bug. All right, ask for that.
0: Okay, I'm not buying that, and I don't know if any of you are, but even if you're sick in bed, you prop yourself up and you say, I'm sitting here with a bowl next to the bed. Because I've had flu for 2 weeks, and maybe it's COVID, and I've been checked, but I'll be back on the trail soon. It's just weird. Let's go to Mike Rogers last night debating Abdul El Sayed on why Abdul El Sayed is a nightmare for Michiganders. Cut number 7.
12: But I will say just a couple of things about my opponent here. His policies will raise the cost of every gallon of gasoline, number one, raise your utility rates, cause you $20,000 for a Medicare for All plan that takes away private insurance from individuals. It is a disaster. We cannot afford Abdul.
0: He's right. We can't. Cut number 8, he's talking here about prices of everything in Michigan if Abdul wins.
12: My opponent here wants to raise the cost of everything you touch. He's for an energy carbon credit that would, everything you touch, your groceries getting more expensive, your car more expensive, your light and electric bill more expensive. The fact that he's going to take away your private health insurance, turn it over to the government, and it would cost each family about $20,000 a year in new taxes, this is the problem we've got to face.
0: And then he went on to talk about who is providing support for Abdul El-Sayed, cut number nine.
12: My friend here just wants to do, is he's kind of like a glitchy AI chatbot, is say the same thing over and over and over again. But let me tell you this. He has taken money from groups associated and support the Muslim Brotherhood. He has taken money from individuals on his campaign who openly support Hamas, Hezbollah, Al-Qaeda. He's taken money from the George Soros family. What we found out is that this thing goes way back. Apparently they paid for his education in Colombia. Now they're paying for his campaign. By the way, that's a billionaire, so, last I checked.
13: What degree?
0: You know, I think Abdul has been very poorly coached on how to stand at a podium and smile. He's just, his resting face is so angry. If you're watching on the Salem News Channel, you can see that. But let's play cut number 10. Mike Rogers talking about work experience and who's got houses where. Cut number 10.
12: How does a guy who's had less than 4 years of work experience, who, by the way, on the campaign trail said he had 10, own a luxury property in the United Arab Emirates? He's worth $1 million. Somebody has to tell me how this math works. A, his facts are wrong. Those are lies. But he is consistently not telling the truth. Well, let me just say it. He's lying. So he lied about being a physician. He lied now about being an Egyptian citizen or not being an Egyptian citizen. I can't figure out what he
13: it's
12: is
13: time.
12: Today.
13: Rick, can I
12: but
13: just
12: this impacts he's talking what he's trying to tell you, where he wants you to be. That's a con man.
0: And then cut number 14 from Mike Rogers.
8: I'll say some. Go ahead.
12: No, well, let's do this. Let's open up this can of worms.
14: I'll give you.
12: I'll tell you what my mother did. She was a small.
8: You go after my mom?
12: I'm not going after your mom. What your mom was working at, I was going after that organization that was indicted for funneling money to Al-Qaeda. Look, that's your mom. My mom worked at a local chamber of commerce. I'll put my mom up any day for that.
14: All right.
0: You know, that's a pretty good roundhouse. One more from Mike Rogers. After Abdul El-Sayed refused to condemn Iran or say a bad word about it or the IRGC, Mike Rogers said this, cut number 13.
12: Would not condemn the IRGC, which taking two 19-year-old kids for saying that they want freedom in their homeland. This is the same IRGC that has killed American troops in Iraq. It has blood on their hands, tried a terrorist attack here in the United States. If you can't condemn the IRGC, you have no business in the United States Senate. And if you think about why, you know, his supporters funnel money through from a group that supports the Muslim Brotherhood. This is a huge problem, and that is an ideological problem that we cannot allow to walk into the United States.
0: And he added one more quick one, cut 21.
15: And the doctor, well, he's not really a doctor. He's says he's a physician. Matter of fact, if somebody came into his office and he tried to treat that patient, he'd go to jail.
0: He's right about that. It's well put. It was a very good night for Mike Rogers and a very bad night for Abdul El-Sayed. Will it matter in a Democratic state in an off year? Don't know. I'll be right back to talk more about it right here on the Hugh Hewitt Show.

0: Millions will vote soon. But do they really know the issues? Now, Rob Schmidt is on Newsmax tonight talking about the war for America's future. Rob Schmidt reveals that many Americans are embracing socialism, especially young people. Rob exposes the hidden dangers of socialism and its war on our freedom. He says the big media won't tell you the truth about President Trump and his real record. A secure border, biggest tax cuts in history, inflation under control, lowest drug prices, largest crime drop ever, and so much more. Rob has the whole story on Trump and the media. So watch Newsmax on cable tonight. Millions are making the switch to Newsmax. You should too. 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

0: Welcome back, America. Another clip of Abdul El-Sayed has surfaced. And again, this is the season for Oppo Research to rain down on me. And so I will play it here in a moment, but with a disclaimer. I don't know if this is AI or not. All right, they slapped a C-SPAN on it, which is a good head fake. And I ran through the comments, and it's got 68,000 views already. I posted it at the top of my Hugh Hewitt account. It sounds authentic, but again, buyer beware in the era of AI. But I think this is real. Cut number 24, Abdul El-Sayed.
1: Is Michigan ever going to win a game without cheating? I say this as a Wolverine.
0: If he really did say that, that strikes people from Ohio as exceptionally accurate, and it strikes people as Michigan as kicking a team when it's down, and again, not going to win him any more votes from people. 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Okay, Abdul El-Sayed, Fox News. Will Cain asked about Hassan Piker again, cut number 18.
2: Care they need.
3: But Hassan Piker does.
2: He's a lot more for giving people health care and not fighting.
3: Do you believe America deserved 9/11?
2: Donald Trump has started them for the last 3 weeks. No, of course I don't. That's a ridiculous. First of all, ridiculous question. Because here's this game. This is why
3: people
2: hate the media. This is why they hate the media. Because you play this gotcha game. Because he said something one time, you think I automatically believe that. Now,
3: if you campaign with him, if you campaign with him. You're acting like you have a social acquaintance or you debated him. You campaigned with him.
2: But
3: that's different, Mr. Sayed.
2: Right,
3: you have
2: this idea that somehow
3: the people need to know if what you preach is Medicare
2: exactly
3: for all,
2: kind of gotcha
3: but
2: BS
3: what you secretly believe is that America
2: and
3: deserved 9/11.
2: If you want to have an honest conversation, we can have an honest conversation. I answered the question for you. But the idea that somehow you're going to try and take some words out of context and say that that's automatically what I believe to your audience is exactly
3: I'm asking
2: why people don't believe you, Will.
3: No, you don't understand. I'm asking you a
2: thing.
3: Question.
2: I mean, I'm just saying, that's where it comes from.
3: Okay, well, I would suggest to you, as you move forward.
2: You seem not to like my answer. You don't like the fact that I keep...
0: Do you see what he's doing? He's talking over the host. The host is Will Cain. Will Cain is trying to present a question about why he campaigned with Hassan Piker. What does it mean? And we have a filibustering, angry, visibly upset and disturbed Hassan Piker. Noah Rothman was on the panel last night with Abby Phillips after this on with TMZ's Van Lathan. Cut number 19.
4: Are you not disturbed by the level of comfort that he evinces with people who do set out to kill Americans, kill Jews, kill civilians?
1: Nope. I'm not concerned with any of that.
0: He's not concerned. It was quite the sparky panel last night on CNN. And Noah, my hat is off to you for doing that. I do want to play Abdul El-Sayed at the post-debate press conference, cut number 22.
5: Here, you've gotten angry and dismissive of reporters asking about your friendship and campaigning with Hassan Piker, the guy who said America deserved 9/11 and praises Stalin. Why does Mike Rogers have to answer for Donald Trump if you don't have to answer for Hassan Piker?
6: That's a serious question.
5: I didn't want to ask another dumb one.
0: No. Again, of course it's a serious question. It actually makes a lot of sense. Leland is a very good newsman. It's a very pointed question, and it doesn't leave him anywhere to go. So if you want to attack Mike Rogers for President Trump, I suppose you could say, look, Hassan Piker is a streamer, and he says his business is making extreme statements. President Trump is the president, and his business has got to be protecting the United States, and he's not doing a very good job of that. Instead, he ridicules the question because he can't answer it. He's not very good at this. I keep coming back. either you're a comfortable candidate or you're an uncomfortable candidate. Cal Rico's a terrible candidate. Peggy Flanagan is a terrible candidate. John Ossoff is not a terrible candidate. Sherrod Brown is a terrible candidate because he's infirm this time around. People are seeing them. They're hiding him away somewhere. Cal Rico is a terrible candidate. Troy Jackson, maybe the worst candidate of all. Here again, if in case you missed it, Susan Collins last night debating Troy Jackson at their second debate, cut number 23, talking about the energy costs in Maine.
6: First of all, let's make no mistake about this. Troy voted against a bill that the public advocate said would have reduced electric costs for the average household by $275 a year. His big plan for energy from Arosa County totally collapsed, completely failed. So it's just not accurate to say that it's the Iran war that has caused Maine to have the fourth highest electric bills in the country. If it were the Iran war, why wouldn't New Hampshire and other states have the same level of electric bills that Maine has?
0: She's right. There's no arguing with her logic. New Hampshire is right there, and they're not paying anywhere where Maine is because Maine is run by Democrats, and it's run badly by Democrats. Finally, we want to get to Abdul El Sayed talking about, again, the key quote from last night, cut number 12.
7: I don't consider an ally a country that takes us to wars we don't need to fight, and I don't want to be fighting wars we don't need to fight. I just think that makes both of them kind of dangerous.
8: I'll ask one last time, Israel or Iran?
7: That's, a ridiculous question. I think both of them have proven dangerous in their own way. One at risk of attacking us, one getting us into wars. We have no business.
0: He cannot answer the most obvious question. Who is more dangerous to America, Israel or Iran? Israel is our ally, the equal of any of our strategic and tactical allies in the world with whom we went to war in February and March, wingtip to wingtip, as they say. We are integrated fully into Central Command with them. Our other Gulf allies are in that relationship as well, and Iran is at war with them all. And Abdul El Sayed doesn't know that. The man is dangerous. Stay tuned, America. I'm Hugh Hewitt.
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17: This is not the guy. A general named Patton, when sending squads on missions, said, never send dispatches that you're holding your positions. He wanted troops advancing ahead with happy feet, moving on to victory with no thought of defeat. So when I hear some expert who whispers like a mouse say Thune can't hold the Senate and Johnson won't the House, I speak words very slowly so he can understand them. Don't vote to hold majorities. Work harder to expand them. Forgive me if I come across a wee bit condescending. I don't care what's on CNN or how the polls are trending. I didn't believe the great red wave, the once with Gingrich new one, so I'll be Nostradamus-like and say there'll be no blue one. Oh. Their candidates are awful, aligned with the collective, and offer no solutions, just supplies of Trump invective. And if they are so confident, so sure that they'll be gloating, why stoop to this preposterous, moronic Trump misquoting? They've promised lots of giveaways, but I based my faith on three things. They're socialist, incompetent, and will soon run out of free things. That's Forward by Tarzana Joe.
0: Joe, I like Forward a lot. You're an optimist. I like that a lot as well. Did you watch Abdul last night or Susan Collins with Troy Jackson? Have you got any bulletins on Tallarico?
17: No, I don't. My spies in Austin have given me no reconnaissance on Tallarico. But no one likes all the whispers that come when there's no news. And so we won't be whispering, but there should be some news soon. Or
0: has anyone ever asked for a political poem from you, like a candidate, knowing that if you read it on the air, it would be like a three-minute ad? Anyone ever commissioned a candidate poem from you?
17: No, I've never done a position paper, a white paper on poetry. I did have a challenge this week. I got a call on Wednesday for a marriage on Saturday, and I delivered the goods in 48 hours.
0: Was it the best man, or was it the father of the bride?
17: Father of the bride.
0: Of course. Father of the bride. Good for him. He knew to get professional help. That'll be a successful wedding. If you need help with a poem for any occasion, especially one as grand as giving your daughter away, go to TarzanaJoe.com. Look for the button, I Need a Poem. Joe will see your request. He'll be right back to you. Rates are reasonable. And that new poem will be posted at TarzanaJoe.com immediately, Joe, I assume?
17: Immediately.
0: Because we want optimism to go forth from every corner. Don't go anywhere. Dr. Larry Arn is my guest next. We're back in Churchill's War Memoirs. Coming up on The Hugh Hewitt Show.
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23: News this hour from Town Hall, I'm Mary Rose. The governor of Florida updating locals and tourists on the latest Hurricane Isaias conditions. Correspondent Laura Winters reports.
24: We've done a rapid mobilization, and we have what we need in place to be able to respond to this storm.
25: You're listening to Florida Governor Republican Ron DeSantis as he updates Floridians and tourists who may not have ever experienced hurricane weather conditions.
24: Folks who are in the path of this storm should know that this is not just going to be a random tropical system. It's going to be a strong hurricane, and it's going to potentially do a lot of damage.
25: Locals in Florida like to say a hurricane to the east is a beast, to the west is best. Laura Winters reporting.
23: ICE says the man shot by one of its agents in New York City yesterday had a criminal record and was in the country illegally. Speaking to reporters today, Department of Homeland Security Secretary Mark Wayne Mullen said agents were unaware there was a five-year-old child inside Oscar Belgel's car when they fired on him.
26: But you know who was? Oscar. Oscar knew he had a child in his car. Oscar chose to accelerate at a high rate of speed and ram two different vehicles as he was, appears to be going towards officers.
23: Mullen also criticized the policies of New York and other sanctuary cities for releasing illegal immigrants back onto the streets. Following the shooting, Governor Kathy Hochul wants the Trump administration to end all ICE operations in New York. Football Hall of Famer Mike Ditka has died at 86, his family announced today. He coached the Chicago Bears to a Super Bowl 20 win and was drafted fifth overall by the team in 1961. He also played for the Eagles and the Cowboys. More on these stories at townhall.com.
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23: Big tech companies in Silicon Valley may be looking for workers after the suspension of a long-standing immigration policy.
28: Vice President J.D. Vance says foreign workers at tech firms will no longer be able to apply for permanent resident status in the U.S. through an employer-based program.
29: If you are working as an H-1B visa in the United States of America, you're earning $20,000 less than an American citizen.
28: The H-1B visa program has been the thing that tech companies have used to attract talent from outside the U.S.
29: You make a ton of money by undercutting the wages of American workers.
28: Silicon Valley's reliance on foreign workers has long been a sticking point in the debate over federal immigration policies. I'm Jason Campadonia.
23: A strong 7.7 magnitude earthquake hit Panama today. The USGA originally had it at an 8.0 before it was downgraded. The quake was centered near the rural community of Arriba. Breaking news, townhall.com. California's $15 billion unclaimed property program is facing a federal lawsuit alleging state officials and two private contractors improperly seized and sold investors' assets.
1: The lawsuit alleges state officials altered the addresses of some overseas investors to fake a connection to California, allowing the state to claim assets it otherwise had no business doing. In one case, an investor from Brazil says officials changed his home address to a fake California one and sold more than $700,000 of his Google retirement stocks. Bob Agner reporting.
23: The famous Radio City Rockettes are gearing up for their 101st season of the Christmas Spectacular. Officials say the Rockettes are practicing 6 hours a day, 6 days a week for 6 weeks leading up the season. There are 230 shows lined up, with shows opening November the 4th. More on these stories at townhall.com.
2: Here's your current forecast from Real Talk 1540 WYOH. For today, we'll have sunny skies with a high near 70. For tonight, we'll have partly cloudy skies with lows in the upper 40s. Saturday will be mostly sunny with highs in the mid-70s. Saturday night will be mostly cloudy with a chance of rain showers with lows in the upper 50s. Sunday will have rain showers with highs in the upper 60s. Sunday night will have rain showers with a low near 60. And Monday will be mostly cloudy with highs in the lower 70s. That's your latest weather forecast from Real Talk 1540 WYOH.
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0: Morning, glory, and evening, grace, America. I'm Hugh Hewitt. That music means the last broadcast hour of the week. Dr. Arn and I have been away from this book, Their Finest Hour, Volume 2 in Winston Churchill's World War II memoirs, for 4 weeks. But we're back into it today, into chapters 17 and 18 of the book, which are titled The Blitz and London Can Take It. I'm going to begin with the overarching comment, Dr. Arn. Churchill's often emotional, and he recounts his becoming emotional. He's a crybaby, and he cries a lot, which is interesting given that he's seen a lot of war, from Omdurman to Spion Kop to the trenches in World War I, and yet he is quick to cry. Is that unusual among world leaders?
1: Probably. He called himself a blubber baby. You know, the English are supposed to be pretty reserved.
0: Right.
1: And they often are. But Churchill was a man of deep feeling. Everybody is underneath it all. Churchill, I mean, you know, I have a couple of people that I work with, and most of the people I work with are very dear to me, and I have a lot of experience with them by now. There's a couple of them. I can make them cry anytime I want to. And
0: oh, that's funny.
1: I'm talking about something that always makes them cry. And or say something to them about those things. They just well up. Well, they can't help it. I had a great guy named Scott Wadsworth, whose podcast, The Essential Craftsman. And he's a builder of things. His YouTube channel is huge. And I had him out here. I watch his YouTube channel. He's really cool. And he has a device he uses, which is he always carries a bottle of water. And if he sips it, it can stop him from crying. Because he's always on the edge of tears. And he drank a lot of water when he was on this campus. And,
0: oh, wow.
1: And so Churchill was like that. You know, he was a lover. Remember, what the things that make you cry come from one of two things. From pain or from beauty. Beauty, you know, if you've seen beauty. And beauty comes in many guises, right? It can be a painting. It can be a building. It can be an action. It can be a statement, or a statesman. And you know you've seen something beautiful if it makes you want to cry. And so
0: he sees many things which are horrific and which he cries in here. In fact, we're talking about the Blitz first for the benefit of the people who have lived indifferent to history. The Blitz goes from September 7th, 1940 until November 3rd. An average of 200 German bombers attacked London every night. I've thought about that line since I read it, Larry Arn. That's remarkable. Given what we consider to be hardship in a world of 2026 in the West, 200 bombers every night over the biggest city in the world. That's remarkable.
1: Oh, yeah. You can still see it going about London today. All you got to do is, once somebody points it out to you, I will point it out to you. I have before on the show. The bombs ran in a line. You know, the bombers up above flying in a straight line and drops a bunch of bombs. And that means that where they hit, it cuts a straight line across the swath of London. Well, all you got to do is see any place in London where there's an old building and then modern buildings beside it. And then go up and turn the corner and go down the next block, and you'll see the same thing on the next block. And it runs for whole blocks through London where old things were devastated. And, you know, it's a terrible loss because some famous, really great buildings in London were lost. The Palace of Westminster, where the Parliament sits itself, was bombed, although they restored it. St. Paul was spared. Westminster Abbey was spared. But in London, you know, I've learned about woodworking a little bit now, and there's a way to build a building out of wood, and it will last 1,000 years. And you don't put any metal in it, and you use joinery. You lock the pieces together, and if you do it in the right pattern and stuff, it'll be just terribly strong. Well, a lot of that was lost in London, and it's too bad. And you know, if you, like, my chapel, I'm told, if we take great care of it, can last 300 years.
0: Wow.
1: It'll need a lot of work in 150. And I asked the designer, Duncan Strike, who's one of the great classical architects, I said, that's not long enough. And he said, you can't do more than that. And I said, why? And he said, because it has steel in it.
2: Ah.
1: Steel won't last that long. The only way you can make a building last 1,000 years is to build it out of it. But you can make a wood building last 1,000 years if you clad it properly. You have to, what goes on the outside matters, too. But Westminster Abbey is made out of stone.
0: Stone. Stone. I was going to guess. Yeah, the Pantheon has gone 1,800 years, right?
1: That's right. And but the skill of doing that does not exist anymore. There, in woodworking in America, timber framing is coming back. You can look it up on the internet and see what it is. It's really cool. And you know, you slot these boards together, and you can make a really great house out of it, or anything out of it.
0: Now, cost, well, the Amish never forgot how to do that. Whenever there's a disaster,
1: yeah,
0: the Amish,
1: right.
0: they send their people down to rebuild, like North Carolina after the hurricane. The Amish come down from Pennsylvania and Ohio, and they help rebuild things because they're very good at it and they're very fast. Let me read you a quote of Churchill on London, or very fast. Let me read you a quote of Churchill on London during the Blitz from page

0: pain and screaming.
1: Well, that's, you know, there's a lot of the beauty in this comes from the fact that Churchill loved the people, and he wished their good, and he tried to prevent this war. But then on May 28th, and the thing we've talked about, he exercised an influence to keep them in it. And so now when he drives around the city, he sees all that suffering. And he made a judgment that something he never saw, but which the French and the Poles and lots of people have seen, between communism and Nazism, it's not very good to get occupied by those people either. And so he could see that they suffered. And then there's a quote in here where he's talking to a guy, a workman, and the workman looked at him and said, "Grand days, long as we don't weaken."
0: Yep.
1: So Churchill was watching to see if they would. And he had great confidence that they wouldn't. And they didn't. My parents-in-law, my mother-in-law was—I've said this before—was in London. Everybody I met who was in London in the Second World War remembers that as peak times in their lives, and they were—you know—they had something serious to do, and they got to be brave, and they were brave. I mean, it's really lovely, and the way London behaved. And the fact, and see, Goering, the commander of the German Air Force, he made a calculation with his generals and with Hitler that we're losing too many planes. Churchill describes how these opening, you know, when Britain, the opening months when Britain was alone, the question every day was, could they survive? And the first threat was the destruction of their air force. That didn't work. Almost did. The second threat was invasion across the channel. That didn't work because the Air Force survived. And then the third threat was, can they simply cow us into submission or make our capital city uninhabitable? And that too was a very heavy cost, and they weathered it. And the Germans were losing a lot of planes. They didn't like the cost. The Germans broke before the British did. And that calculation actually saved Britain because, well, might have, you know, it's you have to be careful when you're talking about history. The first thing you have to remember is you know more than you would know if you were there at the time. We know more now. But we know that the British were almost out of fighter airplanes on the day that Germany adopted their new strategy.
0: That is remarkable, and we do know a lot more today than we did. But when Churchill's writing this in 1948, he doesn't even know what we knew today, but he did know that much, that they had bet right on surviving the Battle of Britain. More coming up. Don't go anywhere, America, except to hillsdale.edu. I'm Dean Hewitt.
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0: Welcome back, America. I'm Hugh Hewitt. Sometimes I ask Dr. Larry Arn, president of Hilldale College, to read something. I'm going to do that today. The last paragraph, I'm going to ask you to read the last paragraph in the chapter called The Blitz. But I wanted to read something before that because it's about Parliament. So I'm going to read a paragraph while you find the last chapter in the last paragraph in the chapter. He goes to the Parliament and he says, we've got to meet at different times and different places. And he writes, it will always add to the renown of the British Parliament that its members continued to sit and discharge their duties through all this period. The Commons are very touchy in such matters, and it would have been easy to misjudge their move. Everyone behaved with sense and dignity. It was also lucky that the chamber, when blown to pieces a few months later, was at night and not by day, when empty and not full. I was never free from the anxiety about the safety of the members. After all, a free, sovereign parliament, freely chosen by universal suffrage, able to turn out the government any day, but proud to uphold it in its darkest days, was one of the points which were in dispute with the enemy. Parliament won. I love that he does that. It's a victory lamp on behalf of an institution which you don't often see.
1: Yeah, they were, you know, the British. Victor Hansen writes very powerfully in his excellent book, The Second World Wars, about the effectiveness and efficiency of the British war effort. And they got, pound for pound, given the size of the countries involved, they got more out of themselves than anybody. And it starts in that chamber, right? Everybody was on form, and they supported the war. Interestingly, later, when it became apparent that the Allies had the upper hand after the Soviet Union first and then the United States joined Britain, you could sort of see who was going to win. Well, that's when they got emotion and no confidence against it. That's when they got stropping, you know. But up to then, they were, and like, they didn't like, as he points out, they didn't like the idea of not meeting. We're here to do a job. We're going to do it. And so they were, you know, they were tremendous. They're
0: very touchy. Have you got that last paragraph in front of you? Did you find it?
1: I did.
0: Right, can you read that?
1: Yeah. I doubt whether any of the dictators had as much effective power throughout this whole nation as the British War Cabinet. That's the five people that met every day, often more than once a day, with ultimate power to run the whole war. When we expressed our desires, we were sustained by the people's representatives and cheerfully obeyed by all. Yet at no time was the right of criticism impaired. Nearly always, the critics respected the national interest. When on occasions they challenged us the houses, that's in the plural, he means the House of Lords too, voted them down by overwhelming majorities. And this, in contrast with totalitarian methods, without the slightest coercion, intervention, or use of the police or secret service. It was a proud thought that parliamentary democracy, or whatever our British public life can be called, can endure, surmount, and survive all trials. Even the threat of annihilation did not daunt our members, but this fortunately did not come to pass. That's right. That's what it was like. And, you know, there were... in the war cabinet were two guys who were from the Socialist Party, and Churchill was bitter enemies with them, and they replaced him after the Second World War. But they, you know, he tells a story, he's looking at the bombing one night. In this chapter, he tells a story, and he's with three people, and they are Archibald Sinclair, who was the head of the Liberal Party, and... who are they? Oh, Moore Brabazon, and I'm forgetting the third name right now, but I'll get it. Who are those guys? Churchill knew those guys for decades. Archibald Sinclair was Churchill's number two when he fought in the trenches in World War I. The industrialist, whose name is escaping me right now, was won the Distinguished Service Order and the Military Cross in the First World War. So these three guys, Moore Brabazon, he's the guy who taught Churchill to fly airplanes. He was in an airplane crash with Churchill. the point is, these guys in the war cabinet, all over Britain, you know, these are people who were brave and had been brave together. And the House of Commons was dominated by such people. So when they got their minds around the fact that we're going to fight to the death, it's a modern country, it's a disparate country, it's, you know, it has all the processes of democracy that are so annoying to us in America today, and they acted like Sparta for several months. I mean, for years, actually.
0: A couple more things I want to point out. You have told the story before, and it's in this chapter, of his visit to Peckham, which is a poor part of town, and it's just blown to smithereens, and the locals are all gathered around, and there's a man and his wife and a baby in a hole, and Churchill just begins to weep and cry. Ismay is the source of this, the general, his coordinator with the chief of staff, and the crowd says, "Oh, look, he's crying, he really cares." And then, as he begins to move away, they tell him to give it back to him. They want vengeance. And Churchill remarks that it indeed vengeance was visited many times over on Germany, quote, "Alas for poor humanity." It's a living thing. A good democracy and a good leader is a living organism.
1: Yeah, I think, you know, you know, having absorbed all this for so long, and coupled this with the founders, because, you know, I believe that Winston Churchill, you know, the son of a duke and an Englishman, he would have been right at home with the founders of America, because what did they do? They expected more from us, because we get to govern ourselves, and they knew that it demanded that. But they also expected that. And that's what Churchill was like, too. He thought, what, these Nazis and, you know, a bunch of crazy guys running a big old modern country, they're going to beat us? They can't, because we're all together here. We have a process by which we can all own and manage the country. Well, Churchill staked his whole life on that argument, right? As did the founders of America. And as we must today, by the way. It would be wrong of us to think that China is surely going to overcome us. There's a centrally managed society, and you know, we have tendencies that way that are very powerful among us today. And the fact that they out-manufacture us and all kinds of stuff like that, that gives an argument for that kind of thing. But when push comes to shove, that's not going to work out, because men are not angels, and angels do not govern men.
0: Extremely well said. Don't hold it right there. I'll be right back with Dr. Larry Arn. During the break, visit hillsdale.edu for all their online courses, or Hugh for hillsdale.com for all of the previous Hillsdale dialogues. And stay tuned.
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4: With SRN News, I'm Mary Rose. Millions in the Gulf Coast region are under the threat of Hurricane Isaias. The National Hurricane Center reports Isaias remains a Category 3 and is about 125 miles southeast of the mouth of the Mississippi River. Tropical storm conditions are starting to be seen along the northern Gulf Coast. President Trump is continuing his midterm blitz tonight, this time in New York. He's scheduled to appear at a rally in Syracuse alongside Republican candidate for governor Bruce Blakeman, an attorney and longtime Long Island politician who has closely allied himself with President Trump. He's running against Democratic incumbent Kathy Hochul. The football world is mourning the passing of Mike Ditka. His family announced today that he died at the age of 86. This is SRN News.
5: Hey there, I'm Brad. I'm about to win the Tuesday Night Bowling League Championship. Strike. I'm also a highway worker for the Ohio Department of Transportation. 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
6: 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Thank you for moving over and slowing down.
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13: Here's your current forecast from Real Talk 1540 WYOH. For today, we'll have sunny skies with a high near 70. For tonight, we'll have partly cloudy skies with lows in the upper 40s. Saturday will be mostly sunny with highs in the mid-70s. Saturday night will be mostly cloudy with a chance of rain showers with lows in the upper 50s. Sunday will have rain showers with highs in the upper 60s. Sunday night will have rain showers with a low near 60. And Monday will be mostly cloudy with highs in the lower 70s. That's your latest weather forecast from Real Talk 1540 WYOH.
0: Welcome back. I'm Hugh Hewitt. The Hillsdale Dialogue last broadcast hour of the week is underway. Dr. Larry Arn is my guest. We're talking about the Blitz, and I've got sort of a out there question, big comparison between now and then question. Dr. Arn, we have not had, I'm playing devil's advocate for a moment. When World War II comes upon Great Britain and on America, everyone's been to war or went to war, and that kind of infuses a country with a certain immunity to buckling for a long period of time. And I would argue farm, frontier, factory did that in America. Great Britain, World War I, as you just mentioned, with Churchill and his friends, did that for the entire country. Do you think the modern West has lost that after 30 years of relative Pacific life, even though we had the long wars? It was not fought by more than 1% of the country.
1: Well, you know, a lot of things are different, and you know, it would be easy to despair. The truth is, Americans still work harder than most peoples on Earth, and they're more self-reliant than most people on Earth. And, you know, think of the business that I'm in, right? I can't make these kids learn, and I can't learn anything for them. I can't make the faculty teach well. To get to be good enough to teach well at a place like this, you have to devote your life. And they have all done that. And that means that before me every day when I walk across the campus is a bunch of people who want to live responsible lives and be in charge of those lives. That's native human beings. And There's more of that in this country than any country, I reckon. And I think that's ultimately the most powerful thing.
0: I hope you're right. Could you go and read the first two sentences of the next chapter, which is titled simply, London Can Take It?
1: Yeah. These were the times when the English, and particularly the Londoners, who had the best place of honor, were seen at their best. Grim and gay, dogged and serviceable, with the confidence of an unconquered people in their bones, they adapted themselves to this strange new life with all its terrors, with all its jolts and jars.
0: Now, I think the line in there is with the confidence of an unconquered people, which we share with our British cousin, right? Never happened. And there is a certain, I don't know if it's hubris or confidence that comes with it. Churchill calls it confidence. But it's good to have it rather than to have been defeated repeatedly, whether you're Germany or France.
1: And see, like one reason to be hopeful about the future is because, apart from the definite command that we be so from the eternal Lord, is that we compare ourselves in more ordinary times to these extraordinary. And, you know, in the 1930s, by the way, the British didn't have a good record, and they should have prepared for that war, and if they had, it wouldn't have happened, right? And Churchill says of these same British and of all people, unteachable from infancy to tomb, that is the story of mankind. Well, that's part of the story, but this is also part of the story, right? And remember how we in America live, for the most part, still today, right? We, you know, next term will be dominated by conversations with seniors at Hillsdale College. And they're starting already. I try to focus on the freshmen in the fall term because they're a lot of fun. But the seniors are thinking about what they're going to do, right? Their lives, their marriages, their jobs. Building a life for themselves. They're growing up on the expectation that they must do that and they can do that. And that means our society is very good, better than others, maybe as good as it's ever been, I don't know. Might not be as good. But this, what does a free society demand? A free economy and a system of the rule of law. It demands that we compete and cooperate spontaneously. Lots of people
0: indeed, thousands, tens of thousands over the course of your life, hundreds of thousands, and indeed if you consider the polity, millions. 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

0: happens when artificial intelligence follows our instructions just a little too well? 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
1: Millions will vote soon, but do they really know the issues? Now, Rob Schmidt is on Newsmax tonight talking about the war for America's future. Rob Schmidt reveals that many Americans are embracing socialism, especially young people. 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A secure border, biggest tax cuts in history, inflation under control, lowest drug prices, largest crime drop ever, and so much more. Rob has the whole story on Trump and the media. So watch Newsmax on cable tonight. 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

0: Welcome back. I'm Hugh Hewitt. The Hillsdale Dialogue is underway. Dr. Larry Arnn, president of Hillsdale College, and I are deep into this book, The Finest Hour, Volume 2 of Winston Churchill's World War II memoirs. Right now we're talking about the mobilization of whole societies to go to war. Some are better at that than others. Great Britain was good enough to survive. The United States was great enough to dominate, Dr. Arnn. It's unique, really, to free countries.
1: One reason our armies, when we get into a war, it's one reason why we find masses of people who are good at that, right? Because we're not waiting for orders all the time in America. We are human beings and self-directed, and we're used to doing that with others. And the natural partner of competition is cooperation. You compete with your competitors. But a college, that word means partnership, right? We have competitors. We have a profound cooperation here, or we couldn't work at all. That's exactly the same as for armies, because armies are in a death struggle with the enemy, and they're in prepared to sacrifice their lives chiefly for the ones next to them, on their side, right? It's a profound form of friendship, even in this terrible thing of conflict. And the Londoners, what he's saying here is they drew together and they helped each other.
0: I got to bring up two things that are amazing in this chapter before we're out of time. The first is even the king and queen got bombed a lot. And after a near miss, quote, the king, who was a sub-lieutenant, had served in the Battle of Jutland, was exhilarated by all this, and pleased that he would be sharing the dangers of his subjects in the capital. But he never told Churchill about it until Churchill wrote the book in 48. And then my favorite part of maybe the books up until now is the Earl of Suffolk, his lady private secretary, and his rather aged chauffeur become an unexploded ordnance bomb squad. And they get it done right for 34 times, but on the 35th time, they ascend to heaven, and Churchill calls him Mr. Valiant for Truth. All the trumpets sounded for them on the other side, for the Earl and his Holy Trinity. They called the three of them the Holy Trinity. So I thought, who is Mr. Valiant for Truth? That's got to be Pilgrim's Progress. And sure enough, it was. It's the best Christian man in the book who ascends to heaven, and all the trumpets sound for him on the other side. Churchill doesn't drop a footnote there, Dr. Arnn. He assumes everyone knows what Mr. Valiant
1: for
0: Truth
1: is. Yeah, that's right. You see, he says a bit earlier in this chapter that the people who were working on these unexploded bombs, which Churchill regarded, by the way, as a hideous weapon and a sign of the perfidy of the Nazi regime that they used it, is that these mines come down, and they might be on a timer, and they might not, and they might be keyed by touching them, and somebody's got to take those apart, right? And that means you got to dig a hole around them, get down in the hole with them, and figure out how to defuse them. There's a long memo in this chapter where Churchill gets an idea about how to defuse them, which is called trepanning, and what it is drilling, a certain kind of drill that we had. First, there was an auger that we had where you could dig a big hole really fast, and then you could drill around them. Of course, you might set it off. Many did. And Churchill says that the faces, he would always meet the people working on these unexploded bombs, and that their faces were drawn and their lips were pursed. The tension of that thing was the trial.
0: They were grim.
1: And
0: they were grim.
1: Yeah. And the Earl of Suffolk was blown up in the air with his, who was it? His
0: Secretary and his aged chauffeur.
1: Chauffeur, yeah. They you know, can't you just see that, by the way?
0: Yeah. It's not
1: right?
0: Funny, but it is funny.
1: Earl is high, right? That's not a marquis, and that's not just a baron or a baronet. It's above, right? It's not a duke, but it's just lower than that. The point is, Earl says to his lady private secretary and his old chauffeur, "Hey, let's go defuse these bombs." And they say, "Great, let's do it." And then 35th time, they're blown up in the heavens. That's just, see, that's, there was a very good BBC series many years ago called UXB, and it's about that, and it was very widely watched.
0: You know, Larry, when I was reading parts of this to the Fetching Mrs. Hugh as we went along, I said, if this isn't already been made into a mini-series, like they've made the SAS in Northern Africa and Sicily into a mini-series, SAS Rogue Heroes, they ought to just make the 4 months of the Blitz into a what a drama. What a remarkable drama of the sort that we don't know, and I'm sure the Germans went through it on their end, but I rest my case. I just think it would be, for all of you Hollywood people out there, call up Dr. Arne, make him your script consultant, and then do those 4 months, because their finest hour is their finest 4 months, actually, and by a long measure. I've got to remind you, I'm in the Relief Factor studio. Don't forget to take it with you this weekend. Whatever you do, we have house guests, which is always fun. 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That's also good. I'll try and get my miles in first thing on Saturday morning. 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

0: 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I'm Hugh Hewitt, last segment of the Hillsdale Dialogue with Dr. Larry Arn, president of Hillsdale College, all things Hillsdale at hillsdale.edu. 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Dr. Arn, during this period of time, nothing was too small a detail not to absorb the attention of the prime minister. Last thing I'll mention, Churchill's sense of humor, he's worried about sewage, and he's worried about pestilence. And he tells himself, well, the bugs will kill each other off. And it's a quote here, if this is not scientifically correct, it ought to be. That reminded me of his in the history of the English-speaking people when he wrote about Joan of Arc, that if she didn't exist, she ought to have existed. So he had theories on which got him through the day, and they're not unpersuasive, really. Because what else are you going to do? You can't worry about a plague until it comes up.
1: I've lately had a new thought or a development on my thought about statesmanship, about what is it. Because, you know, if you read your Aristotle, it says that practical wisdom is something we all need because we all got to pick our way through the circumstances of life with the conscience behind it, aware of the ultimate thing. Statesman, and then he says, he gives the advice, if you want to learn this, study the people who have the reputation for it. And then he says, Pericles, such a man. He was the greatest Athenian statesman. So it came to me finally that statesmanship is a geometric. It's just the same thing all of us have to do, but it's a geometric expansion of the complications because you've got to do everything you do. You have to do with other people. You're not just deciding for yourself. In addition, that all of their worries become your worries. And if you're a good man or woman, then you want their good. That's what you're there for, right? So Churchill had to not only think, what are these Nazis doing and how are we going to go get them? But also, how are we going to keep these people defusing these unexploded bombs from being blown up? In detail, he thought about that. What about sanitation? Are they all going to die? What will I do if they do? Think of the range of things.
0: Oh,
1: that are on him. Where is the parliament going to meet? And how am I going to explain to them that they got to move because they won't like it, right? Just think of the range of things on his mind every day. And you can see what a remarkable man he is because he
0: And next week we're coming back to the Wizard War. And while all this stuff is obvious to everybody, there's another war going on that nobody knows about but Churchill is deeply immersed in. And that is for next week, the Wizard's War. And FDR is in the picture next week, so don't miss that. Dr. Larry Arn, thank you for joining us. And thank you as well, Generalissimo, Adam, and Harley. Thank all of you. Don't forget, hughforhillsdale.com or head over to hillsdale.edu and get all the online courses, sign up for Imprimis, and you can find all of our previous conversation. And we'll see you on Monday on the next Hugh Hewitt Show.
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4: News this hour from Town Hall, I'm Mary Rose. A change in the president's schedule due to Hurricane Isaias. Correspondent Laura Winters reports.
5: The White House saying President Trump has canceled plans to attend Saturday night's SEC football game between Alabama and Georgia, which is being held in Tuscaloosa. The hurricane is expected to make landfall on the Gulf Coast Saturday morning. Lots of rain and wind in the Alabama forecast.
4: Tempers flared during a U.S. Senate debate in Grand Rapids, Michigan.
5: A fiery debate between Republican Mike Rogers and Democrat Abdul El-Sayed. Rogers calling El-Sayed a con man for describing himself as a doctor, despite not having a medical license. And on the topic of campaign funds, Rogers saying this.
6: So that means you're bought off by George Soros' family. That means that you're bought off by Hamas, Hezbollah, Al-Qaeda. Those people who are supporting you pour that money into your campaign. This is you begged Chuck Schumer. Matter of fact, you had to sneak by the trash cans in the back of the building to beg for that money.
5: Laura Winters reporting.
4: The University of Michigan's October report shows consumer confidence lowered this month, with Republicans believing it is a stark reminder of why voters are demanding a return to President Trump's America First agenda. AI is being considered as a tool by more shoppers for Black Friday and Cyber Monday this year. A new report from YouGov found planned AI use among likely holiday shoppers more than doubled since last year, at 34% planning to use AI. Those planning to use or considering using AI to shop said trying to find the best price is their top reason to use the technology. More on these stories at townhall.com.
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4: Consumer sentiment hit a five-month low in October.
11: The University of Michigan's early reading for the month edged lower on concerns over high prices and worries about the economy. The survey noted a steep drop in sentiment among lower-income consumers as frustration over the cost of living continues to rise. Both short- and long-term inflation expectations increased to their highest levels since May. I'm at Mattinson.
4: Meta is admitting its algorithm has been suggesting a song by the rock band Creed to users too often. In a statement Friday, the tech giant said it found Instagram users were being suggested to use the 1999 song Higher on posts and stories more than intended. This comes after many across social media began noticing the trend and posting about it. One user on X noted it was even suggested to them to use a post about their Caesar salad. Breaking news, townhall.com. President Trump is touting the installation of a 13-foot Christopher Columbus statue on the White House grounds.
12: Trump hosted an event Friday celebrating the Monday holiday, which is also known as Indigenous Peoples Day. Trump said he resurrected Christopher Columbus, adding he's back to where he should be. He also praised Italian Americans, highlighting members of the community like Supreme Court Justice Samuel Alito, Hollywood icon Sylvester Stallone, and baseball legend the late Joe DiMaggio. I'm Wendy Swanson.
4: Katie Zachariah is the new White House press secretary. In a Truth Social post Friday, President Trump said Zachariah has an unblemished record of support and has been a loyal and brilliant supporter right from the beginning. She currently serves as senior communications advisor to Truth Social and briefly worked in the Department of Homeland Security. More on these stories at townhall.com.
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18: Rick Tittle knows his sports.
19: I hate that guy.
18: I love that guy. Oh my gosh, he's so fine. Rick Tittle brings home the bacon, fries it up in a pan, and then he eats it.
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0: Thank you for that, and welcome back to the show. Rick Tittle with you. You know, has NIL transfer portal, has it killed the Cinderella in college football? I'm just talking about group of six. There have been 76 games played so far between Power Four and group of six teams. 76. Three group of six teams won. Think about that. 73 wins by the Power Conference teams. 27 of those had a margin of 5 touchdowns or more. In 10 of those games, the group of six team got shut out. But that's the thing now. If you have any talent, you're not going to play for a team like that. What about March Madness? There were no mid-majors in the Sweet 16 last year. I don't know. I mean, the talent gap between those 68 power schools. Think about that. You have to be in a position where those 68 teams, none of them want you. Now, you can still play for a very good school. You can play in the Pac-12. You could play in the MAC. You could play in Conference USA. You could play in the American Athletic. Or you can play all these different Big East. Pick something. Sun Belt. You know, if you say, well, if Miami of Ohio wants me, I'm not very good. No, you're still good. But 68 other teams have to say no. And so this is why they should just not have any, that Wagner should not be playing against anybody else that is not the exact same size as Wagner and losing to, giving up 80 points in two games. It is a joke. All right. And I always get my hopes up because the season starts with big matchups and then we kind of quietly go right back into these butt whippings. All right. That's the name of my podcast, by the way, Quiet Butt Whippings. It's available on iTunes if you want to check it out. 1-800-878-PLAY. We have a filmmaker, a candlestick maker, and a croissant baker. Come on back.
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0: is more sports talk, yes. Couldn't get any better, but it's better. Rick Tittle is back. He's so great. I can't believe how awesome he is. More sports talk, yes. Hour two of Titillating Sports.
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2: Thank you for that, and welcome back to the show. Rick Tittle with you, nationally syndicated out of San Francisco and around the world on the American Forces Radio Network. It's our pleasure to welcome to the show filmmaker Samuel Abrahams. He has directed a brand new film from Obscured Releasing. It is entitled Lady, and this is available in theaters in New York as we speak, and opening today at theaters in Los Angeles as well. Samuel, welcome to the show, and just tell us a little bit about the plot.

0: I love the plot. Now, you know, it's always interesting for Americans like me, and especially Anglophiles like me, people to the manor born. And, you know, I've been to Hampton Court, and I spent a lot of time at Hertfordshire, and I would always go by Brocket Hall and hear about Lord Brocket, and they had a restaurant called Auberge de Lac inside Brocket. I think we're all sort of fascinated, but I think everybody is, not just Yanks, right?
1: Yeah, I mean, it's the same in the UK, really. I mean, I didn't grow up around that world at all. But my partner Miranda, who I co-wrote the script with, she went to a very fancy school. And she was around people who lived in houses like this. And so I have kind of infiltrated a little bit. And I got to, you know, very much as an outsider, but I've got to kind of hang out in those kind of worlds. And I think that as a kind of insight as an outsider was a great way to kind of start this story. And the experience of the filmmaker, also called Sam, entering into that world is exactly what my experience was. It was like, oh, wow, you cannot believe a house like this exists and that someone actually lives in it. It's crazy.
0: So where did you grow up in Blighty?
1: So I'm from Bristol, so the southwest coast. And but I came to America a lot, actually, as a kid.
0: Sorry, I was going to say, were you Rovers or City or another club?
1: Oh, wow. No, I'm Chicago Bears.
0: Oh.
1: I'm just not remotely interested in football, soccer. I think my dad showed me a clip of American football as a kid, and I was just hooked. And so, no, I'm a diehard Bears fan, which is strange.
0: I'm sorry if you haven't heard the news. You know that Mike Ditka passed away?
1: What? Oh, no. Is it today?
0: Today, yeah. The timing.
1: No.
0: So
1: I met
0: sorry.
1: Him when I was really young. Wow. That's so sad.
0: Yeah. Hmm. All right. What else can I ruin your day with, Samuel?
1: We did not see the conversation going in this direction.
0: Yeah, I'm so sorry. Well, I have to tell you, I mean, I got a lifelong Bears fan.
1: Wow.
0: Yes, so sorry about that. Now, back to the movie. I did a little research, and this is an estate in Suffolk, and I just wondered, sort of like Downton Abbey, do you think after this movie people are going to be poking around?
1: Yeah, it's already happening. So we actually did a screening. So Somerleyton Hall, the location in our film, they put on a screening a few weeks ago now. So out in the gardens, they sold 300 tickets, so it was just it was an amazing atmosphere there. So everyone got to sort of hang out in the gardens and, you know, have a cocktail and watch the movie. And it's, you know, I've heard from the real lady and lord that live in Somerleyton that they get a lot of people turning up now and taking pictures kind of themselves outside the house, posing as if they're Lady Isabella. So and I think they're chuffed. They're very happy about it. So it's worked out well for everyone.
0: They are well chuffed. Now, you had to get just the right person. And Joan Clifford, we know her from Fleabag and so many other great projects on TV and film as well. But what a great get. I mean, that one, now you can't imagine anyone else playing that role, can you?
1: No. She's incredible. An incredible talent. And I think, like, you know, if you've seen Fleabag, you know how talented she is. And as a performance, you know, what she did with Claire, I mean, like, on the page, this is quite an unlikable character, but yet we're all leaning in and falling in love with her. And so I kind of knew that was a similar thing to what I had with Lady Isabella. You know, wildly inappropriate, you know, has verbal diarrhea, just kind of, it says most awful things. And yet I think the ambition of the film is to sort of slowly uncover the different layers of her personality and see that there's a human beneath all the crazy and all the bombast, and just getting to kind of watch Sean play every day with this character was one of the

0: greatest privileges of my career, and it's just what a joy. Feel very lucky.
1: So it was Miranda, your partner. She drew. She, I said she drew. She wrote the thing where she turns the painting around, and the champagne bottle is in a very inauspicious location.
0: No comment. Yeah. So, I mean, that's. I was wondering. I think I saw that in our the production company, Met Film, who produced the film. I saw that in their offices the other day, and I was thinking that's a framer. I should really get that up on the wall. That one.
1: Like that. It's a framer. All right. So, last question for you. When, as you say, it's kind of a family affair, writing and directing this film, and you get a great star, you get a great location. But of course, it can all, go pear-shaped. So, how rewarding is it that you take it to these film festivals and you get such a great response?
0: I honestly, it's probably not the cool thing to say, but I mean, it is why I want to make things. Like, I really want to, put something out there in the world, and I want people it to resonate with people, and for people to have a good time experiencing it. And so it has been such a joy. I mean, getting like the past year, we've done the festival circuit, and now it came out in theaters in the UK mid-August. So, and just seeing how it connected with people is just, there's nothing like it, honestly. It's not a cool answer, but I absolutely love it, and
1: No, I think it, I
0: I'm
1: can
0: very
1: hear it in
0: proud.
1: your, yeah, I can hear it in your voice. It is a cool answer. Yeah, it means everything to you.
0: Yeah, I'm very proud of the film. I just, it's a joy to sit in with an audience and feel them, like the energy in the room, go on this kind of journey with this odd couple, and to feel the kind of surprise in the story, and yeah, it's just such a treat.
1: Looking forward to seeing it. It is and playing in New York. It opens in LA today, and of course soon other theaters will stream it at some point. It is called Lady, and it has been partly written and totally directed by our guest Samuel Abrahams. Samuel, sorry about Mike Ditka, but congrats on the film.
0: Thank you so much. Yeah.
1: All right, I'm Rick Tittle. Let's take a quick break. We'll come back with some open lines on the other side.

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19: 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Now go get me a juice box.
20: You know who you're talking to.
19: I'm talking to the juice box guy.
20: You're crazy.
19: I'm not crazy.
20: I'm just thirsty. Why don't you go to hell?
19: No, you go to hell. While you're there, why don't you grab me a juice box?
20: I'm no juice box boy, I'll tell you that.
19: Yes, you are.
20: No, I'm not.
19: Yes, you are.
20: No, I'm not.
19: Yes, you are.
20: No, I'm not.
21: Join one of my favorites from over the years. Rick Tittle back with you. Singer Ava Della Pietra. In the next segment, we have open lines 1-800-878-PLAY. Mike Ditka. Ditka. Mini Bears 27, Ditka 55. You might remember the Bob Swirsky sports table. It was George Wendt and our friend. Can't remember his name. Triumph the insult. Not Zweibel. Whatever. I'll remember in a second. If I don't think about it, I'll get it. Chris Farley, the late great Chris Farley, Mike Myers, and they would sit around and go, "Da Bears," and then they would start choking on food. And that was a huge part of the Ditka lore. Ditka throwing his gum at a woman at Candlestick. She sued him for assault. yes, it actually did go almost to trial, and then it was thrown out by a judge who had half a brain. Robert Smigel, that's his name. I was thinking of Zweibel, Robert Smigel. but Mike Ditka and that movie Kicking and Screaming with the great Robert Duvall and Will Ferrell, I saw that in the theaters. I laughed my behind off. Such a good movie. You think it's a kid's movie? I guess, but it's really not. My, you know, I can't hear you. My Super Bowl ring's making too much noise. All that stuff was so great. Years ago, my office door was open. Yes, I have an office. And Mike Ditka was just walking by, and I remember he was wearing a coat and tie, and there was a big roll, you know, on the back of his neck. It looked like the shirt was so tight. And he looked in, and I go, "Hey, coach." He goes, "Hey, how's it going?" And he kept walking. It wasn't quite like when Darrell Evans just came in and sat down and started talking to me and without an introduction. "Hey, Darrell, how are you?" But, yeah, that is one of the cool things about in this industry. I just look up and Mike Ditka is standing there. I go, "Hey, coach. Hey, how's it going?" That's it. Never interviewed him. But I think a lot of people don't know. I knew that he was a great player. I knew he was the first tight end ever in the Hall of Fame. I knew he got a ring as a Cowboys tight end. I knew he got a ring because he coached with Landry like almost a decade. He got a ring, obviously, in 85. What I didn't know is that when he went to Pitt, it was to be a dentist. "I want to be a dentist." "No one wants a Charlie in the box." "A dolly for soup." "No one wants a squirt gun that shoots jelly." But fantastic player. The first tight end ever in the Hall of Fame. I didn't realize that. You just think about that position. You know, for years, we always hear like the inventor of the modern game, Sid Luckman, Sid Gillman. Why don't we split an end, huh? Well, the only guys you can pass to are the last guys on the line, right? Yeah, or someone in the backfield, right? Everyone else is ineligible to receive a downfield pass, yeah. So that guy on the end, why don't we split him? There's an entire field out there. Huh. So it would be a split end. Yeah. And then that became known as a wide receiver. And so at that time, throwing multiple, many tons of touchdown passes to tight ends, that really wasn't a thing until George Halas kind of made it a thing. And so I also didn't realize, until I was reading about it, that Ditka, when he was the Cowboys coach, I think 9 years under Landry, you know, he played for him, he got a ring, he coached with him, he got a ring. He wrote a letter to Mr. Halas saying, "I really want to be the head coach of the Bears." So George Halas brought him in and said, "Okay." I love that story. It's like John Lynch. "I would really like to be GM of the Niners." "Well, you're a great player and you're a good broadcaster. What do you know about being a GM?" "Well, nothing, but I still want to be the GM." And Jed York said, "Okay." So this is a statement from his family. "It is with profound sadness that we announce the passing of our beloved husband, father, grandfather, and friend, Mike Ditka. The world knew Mike as a Hall of Fame football player, legendary coach, and leader of the Chicago Bears Super Bowl XX championship team. We knew him as the heart of our family. Mike will be missed beyond measure and remembered forever." And by the way, when he was at Pitt, 24.3 yards per catch. That's like Marvin Harrison numbers. Fifth overall pick. First tight end to go over 1,000 yards in a season. As I said, it's nuts. And that's why Ditka led the Bears to the NFL title. So technically, I mean, he didn't have a Super Bowl ring, but he was a champion of the Bears. And it's crazy when you look at the films of that 1963 NFL championship season for the Bears. and you see Mike Dick is 89, which, by the way, is now retired, and they don't have block letters. The Bears to this day have curvy numbers, and that was something that the original Oakland Raiders based their jerseys on. They wanted to have curvy numbers like the Bears. That lasted 2 years. But Mike Dick has got a helmet on that looks like it's glued or painted to his head. Just this super thin thing with, like, no ear pads. And then he's got one plastic bar, like this half a halo Joe Theismann thing in front of his face. And I remember my dad said, you can tell the guys who play before face masks because their nose is smashed in. He goes, like Don Shula. And I was like, oh, yeah. He goes, you think that's the way his nose came? No, it was smashed in. You know, by the way, just as an aside, why we have face masks? It was for guys who wore glasses. In the 50s, you got to wear a face mask, which was this cage, if you wore glasses, because too many guys were just breaking their glasses. And plus, you would hurt other people with your glasses. And back then, there was no iBuyDirect, where you could get a new pair for $35 overnight. That was a big thing to lose your glasses or have them smashed. So they had these face masks. But then everybody started tackling, and the guys who had face masks and glasses could inflict the level of pain that the other guys couldn't. So everybody's like, that's not fair that they get those things. Like, well, you're not wearing glasses. And so guys are like, okay, well, then I'll pretend to wear glasses. Oh. All right, give everybody a face mask. And oh, by the way, how about me getting poked in the eye on every play? My dad's roommate at Santa Clara, who played defensive line, he said, all I cared about on every snap was not getting my feet stepped on. And I thought, oh, yeah, they had those toothpaste tube top cleats. Would rip right through you. But anyway, Ditka, you know, a legend, Super Bowl 20. By the way, that would have been against the Raiders, but Sammy Seal fumbled a touchdown in the end zone, and the stupid Ron Myers, Tony Eason Patriots win. And you knew it was going to be just Christians and Lions after that. And it was just, you know. And then remember, Buddy Ryan also got taken off the field on the shoulders, the 4-6 defense, and so it's the only Super Bowl I know of where the head coach and the defensive coordinator are both being on people's shoulders. But, you know, he embraced the caricature of himself. Remember with the Saints when he went there and he traded all his picks to get Ricky Williams, and then he went on the cover of Sports Illustrated, Ricky Williams wearing a wedding dress. I love that. But just a guy who was absolutely, they always say larger than life, but I would only imagine that any room that Ditka was in, that he would be like dominating the conversation, not in an a-hole way, but just like, you know, people hanging on every word he had to say. And then And remember, it was the 80s. We didn't have a lot of choices. There was no Fanatics or Amazon going to overnight once again, right? So he had that sleeveless sweater, some would call it a knit vest, and it just said Bears across the front of it, and he'd wear like a collared dress shirt underneath, and then that sort of started a craze, especially in Chicagoland. To this day, people still wear that. In fact, kicking and screaming, there's a scene where Will Ferrell shows up wearing that and Dick just kind of shakes his head. And then, like you said, this is our son. His name is Byun Soon. He's like, what is it? It's Byun Soon. He goes, bing bong. No, his name is Byun Soon. All right, come on, ping pong. Ditka, gotta love him. Anyway, condolences to his family and fans. I'm Rick Tittle. Come on back on Sports Byline.

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4: 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Look at me. 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

0: Rick Tittle will fight anyone listening to this.
1: All right, thanks for that. And guess what? Chicken butt. We don't have our guest, but when we do get our guest, we will make sure to put her on the air. How about that? How about that? Not how about that, but how about that? She's from New York. Speaking of New York, I saw this great... Well, first of all, Nick Turturro, friend of the show, interviewed him many times. I want to say it was here. Maybe it was 95.7, whatever. I have interviewed Nick many times, and he's great. He looks nothing like his brother, John Turturro, but in his own right, he's also a very accomplished actor. But he's also a celebrity Yankee fan, and he does that to himself. He points the camera at himself after they lose. He went off on Austin Wells. But anyway, after the game where they got swept there at Yankee Stadium for Game 3, and he did a long diatribe. I wasn't going to bring it up, but they're standing outside, and someone's filming him, another old guy, and then it looks like twins. Like, these guys look like they're, I don't know, young 20-year-old guys. And he's like going, what do we do? What do we do here? What do we do? And the guy's like, total overhaul. Fire Cashman. Fire Boone. He goes, you know what? I'm with you. Let's do that. And he goes, how about these moron fans? You're reaching over the rail. You're taking away a home run. What are you doing? It's Volpe's home run. Keep your hands in, you stupid Yankee fans, you stupid morons. And my favorite part is the other old guy. He goes, they're reaching over. What do you want? The ball? What do you want? The ball? What do you want? The ball? Yes. Yes. And yes. What do you want? The ball? We're getting Ava in 5 minutes. Okay, great. I just love that. It's like, what? Yeah, it's exactly what they wanted. It wasn't. It, to me, is such a sweat hog thing. Or in other words, just, you know, as a Californian, what do you want, the ball? What do you want, the ball? Yeah. I do remember one time when I was doing pre and post at the Coliseum, there was a foul ball situation, and somebody leaned over, and there was a little bit of a collision and a little bit of a fracas. And I said, you know, a baseball, one of those souvenir ones with the A's logo on it, they're $12, and you can just go buy one. And I know it's not the same because it's not game used. It's not a real MLB ball. It doesn't have the Mississippi mud rubbed into the leather and laces, right? It wasn't used in a game. But that's what I was thinking of. But I also love that whole burn it to the ground thing. You know, I didn't hear anybody say trade Aaron Judge, but I'm sure there are those people out there. The guy doesn't even show up. Remember Mike Francesa, when Giancarlo Stanton had his calf injury, and he just, like, shredded him? It's the playoffs. Just play, you moron. That's obviously somebody who's never had one of those calf injuries. And I got one of those, I don't know, like 10 years ago. And I was running, and my calf just popped. And first of all, I just was super pissed. I thought, God, you're such an elderly man. But it's a horrible feeling. You can't put any weight on your leg. It just popped. And I was like, God, it sucks. I never had anything like that. My calf? What are you doing? Hey, what are you doing? What do you want, the calf? What do you want, the calf? Yeah, it was bad. But it's also why it's fun to see the Yankees lose. Now, it could be like Charlie, in your whole life you've been tortured by Yankee fans, especially probably during two different eras where they dominated, especially maybe the most recent one when they won three in a row. But I just love the that whole "what do you want the ball" thing. And the other thing, "what do you want the ball?" Can't stop saying. There was also something that a few years ago, it was probably also like around, I don't know, 8, 9 years ago, where there was a video of an A's fan in the bleachers at Yankee Stadium wearing his A's stuff, and he was being tortured, and he just would kind of smile and shook his head. He should have done two things. He either should have gotten to a brawl and got massacred. I don't recommend that. Or he could have left and got security. Instead, he just continued to take it. And all it took in this mob mentality was one guy poured a drink on his head, then another guy threw a hot dog in his face, and another guy threw a drink on his head, and another guy like tried to rip his shirt. And he just kind of sat there like, "Oh, brother, you guys are a bunch of cut-ups. Oh, bro." And I thought, "Now, dude, what are you doing?" All it takes, and this isn't just Yankee fans, but any mob mentality, you know, it ain't good. All right. Rick Tittle back with you coast to coast and around the world on the American Forces Radio Network. It's our pleasure to bring to the show the very young and lovely and talented singer, Ava De La Pietra. Ava from The Rock. She's born in New York, and she has been performing since the age of 4. And she has a new acoustic interpretation of the song Happy For You, which is streaming on all digital platforms right now. Ava, welcome to the show. Tell us a little bit about your background. Where in New York are you from?
2: Hi, thank you so much for having me. I'm from Long Island, but I'm also a very frequent visitor of Manhattan, so I kind of view both of them as my home a bit.
1: So are you like Seinfeld Massapequa, or are you like way out there?
2: I'm in like Stony Brook area. Yeah. So yeah.
1: Isn't there a SUNY there?
2: Yes, there is. There's Stony Brook University.
1: All right, so age of 4, what did you, I mean, obviously you love this. This is in your blood. But when did you sort of decide between, because you're playing the violin and keyboards and guitar, and then when did you kind of decide, like, I need to sing, I need to do everything?
2: I guess I've been songwriting basically my entire life, just kind of improvising songs for my parents. I have these really funny archives of me like improvising a song for my first day of second grade and singing it to my parents, and it's like a 10-minute long improvised kind of theatrical song. So in that sense, I've always been inspired by like different experiences in my life and wanting to express them through music. But I started taking songwriting a bit more seriously and recorded my first song after I was in this show called School of Rock on Broadway, because something really unique about that cast was the children in the cast weren't just like actors and singers and dancers, but a lot of them were also very much musicians, and that was like one of the focuses of the casting process, I believe. So in that sense, I was surrounded by these kids who were multi-instrumentalists and played in bands. Some of them were songwriters, and I think I got really inspired by that, and I ended up recording my first song about 2 weeks after opening, and that one was not released, but after I left School of Rock, I ended up pursuing songwriting a bit more seriously and recording more music.
1: Very cool. And then in the academic world, the Berklee School of Music there in Boston, I know that you're still there. You're going to graduate next year, knock on wood. I actually had some people, from the Lawrence Berk family a couple years on the show talk about how that school was formed. It's a very interesting place. What's it like when you're in Long Island and you're like, wow, you're really talented, and now you're in with like hundreds of other super talented kids? Is it intimidating, or is it inspiring, or a little of both?
2: I think a little bit of both, but mainly inspiring. I mean, one of the most valuable things about being at Berklee is meeting the other people there, because there's just such a huge range of artistry at Berklee, which I really, really appreciate. And then I'm also studying at Harvard. I'm in this joint studies program between Harvard and Berklee. So I get, like, the musical people at Harvard, and then I also get the musical people at Berklee. And I'm just, like, eternally grateful for all these really wonderful musicians that I get to meet.
1: So we can run into you on the tee, huh?
2: Yeah, exactly. I'm there quite often.
1: When I was on the campus of Harvard a couple of years ago, and I was walking around, and I was just, you know, my mouth was, my jaw was on the floor at all these amazing buildings, and every sign said, "Students, don't let the tourists in behind you." I'm like, oh, wow. What's it like going to a school that's also a tourist attraction?
2: It's really interesting. You get a lot of people, like, coming up to you. This hasn't happened to me, but this has happened to my friends, where people will come up to them and be like, "Hey, can I take a picture just of you?" And they're like, "Oh, I guess so. Sure, why not?"
1: Creepy.
2: I've taken some photos for tourists sometimes on my way to class. So it's definitely really interesting, and it makes it feel more like, I guess, a community and a town versus, like, just strictly a college, which is nice sometimes and also, like, overwhelming at other times, but mainly nice.
1: You know, I was just looking at your Wikipedia page, and it has about, oh, I don't know, 50 things that said one. Best music video, one. Linden Vision Festival, one. Cannes Film Festival, one. So I guess another thing is you need a lot of people around you to make sure you keep your feet on the ground so you don't get a big head, right?
2: Wait. Like, yes, I definitely have a really great support system, but I feel like that's never been an issue. I'm, like, always very grateful for every, like, opportunity and, like, I don't know, award, I guess, that I end up getting. It's just, like, always, and not, I didn't mean, like ever, but I mean, like, for my music videos and for my songs and stuff. Yeah, it's just, I don't know, it's very overwhelming in a really fantastic way, like, all the support that I've been getting. And I definitely have a lot of people in my life, like my parents, and then my friends at school are really supportive of my music, and they always, like, text me or come up to me after my song is released on campus, and they, like, already know the words day two of it being released. And it just always feels very good and very, I don't know, just very special.
1: Last question for you, Ava. So for the, we'll hear a little bit of on the way out, Happy For You, the acoustic, and a visually stunning picture you have. I've never seen this before. It looks like with your eyeliner, you've drawn tears, but they're little diamonds on the end. Was that your idea?
2: That was not my idea. That was my makeup artist's idea. but it ended up kind of fitting perfectly with just the theme of Happy For You, because obviously every time, what Happy For You is about is this experience that I had where I had a crush on this guy who was, like, also my best friend, and then at some point he ended up getting a girlfriend, which was obviously, like, a bit heartbreaking for me, but I wanted to put on a brave face, and I wanted to be happy for him, even though I was dying inside, as we like to say. So that's kind of where, I guess, the tears and the diamonds at the end come into play, because, like, obviously it was heartbreaking, but I was also trying to, I don't know, keep some, like, optimism and smile through it all.
1: Well, it's very, very cool. AvaDellaPietra.com. Everybody check out her website, and we'll check out Happy For You, the acoustic version of this as well. Ava, great meeting you, and we'll catch up when you get even bigger and bigger.
2: Thank you. I really appreciate that. Thanks so much for having me.
1: All right. I'm Rick Tittle. We'll come on back on Sports Pilot.

0: We are the NFHS. That stands for the National Federation of State High School Associations. But really, what we stand for, together with the OHSAA, are the 339,000 high school sports students in Ohio. 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
1: All right, going to hour three. By the way, real quick here. Real quick. Remember I said I never heard of the China or the Tokyo Open in tennis? Well, Coco Gauff announced after the China Open where she said she received a quote-unquote insane amount of racist comments after beating a Chinese teen in the third round. She's not going to the next tournament. The next tournament? The Wuhan Open. Seriously. What's next? The Chernobyl Open? Rick, you really shouldn't hold that against Wuhan. I know I shouldn't, but I am. I'm going to be skipping the Wuhan Open. All right. Just shows how ignorant you are, Tittle. Well, maybe it does. I'm Rick Tittle. We got another hour coming back on Sports Byline.

0: 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It's Real Talk 1540 WYOH, Niles, Youngstown, Warren, a service of Sagittarius Communications.
1: News this hour from Town Hall, I'm Mary Rose. Millions in the Gulf Coast region are under the threat of Hurricane Isaias. The National Hurricane Center reports Isaias remains a Category 3 storm, and it's about 125 miles southeast of the mouth of the Mississippi River. Tropical storm conditions are starting to be seen along the northern Gulf Coast. President Trump says gas prices will start coming down soon. He made the comment while referencing the war in Iran during remarks at a Columbus Day event he hosted at the White House on Friday.
2: Oh, that's going to be over very soon, and prices are going to come tumbling down.
1: President Trump predicts gas prices will soon be back down to the levels he saw in Iowa just before the start of the Iran war.
2: But I always look at the tag on top, and I saw $1.95, and then I saw $1.85. a gallon. We'll be down to those levels soon.
1: Football Hall of Famer Mike Ditka has passed away at the age of 86. His family announced the news Friday. Former NFL player and coach Ron Rivera remembers Ditka, who played under when the Chicago Bears won Super Bowl 20.
3: He's a tremendous man who, you know, had a tremendous career, became an icon, and really just lived his life as the epitome of what it could be if you can come in and have success and work hard at it.
1: Mike Ditka was the first tight end to be inducted into the Pro Football Hall of Fame. Reports say Katie Zachariah has been offered the job as White House press secretary. Zachariah briefly worked at the Department of Homeland Security and is also a lawyer and conservative commentator. More on these stories at townhall.com.
4: Millions will vote soon, but do they really know the issues? Now, Rob Schmidt is on Newsmax tonight talking about the war for America's future. Rob Schmidt reveals that many Americans are embracing socialism, especially young people. Rob exposes the hidden dangers of socialism and its war on our freedom. He says the big media won't tell you the truth about President Trump and his real record. A secure border, biggest tax cuts in history, inflation under control, lowest drug prices, largest crime drop ever, and so much more. 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
1: A Michigan Senate candidate walked away from a reporter. Willie Nelson has the story.
5: Democrat Abdul El-Sayed had walked away when asked why he had not issued a statement on the third anniversary of the October 7th attacks. Pressed separately on the death of Iran's supreme leader, El-Sayed called the question a dog and pony show and said it was not relevant to Michigan voters. El-Sayed is running against Republican Mike Rogers on the state's open Senate seat. Willie Nelson, Washington.
1: Federal immigration agents said they didn't know there was a child in the car when they opened fire during a targeted operation in the Bronx. Homeland Security Secretary Mark Wayne Mullen alleges 28-year-old Oscar Belgal weaponized his vehicle and tried to drive into officers despite his 5-year-old son being in the back seat of his SUV. Authorities say Belgal is an undocumented immigrant from the Dominican Republic. Breaking news and analysis, townhall.com. If you get an ugly sweater under the tree this Christmas, blame AI.
6: More than a third of holiday shoppers say they will use artificial intelligence to find items on their gift lists. That's more than double what it was just last year. The YouGov survey also found that shoppers are leaning into AI to make sure they get the lowest prices and best deals. About half of the Gen Zers and millennials who took part in the survey expect that they'll be shopping on Black Friday or Cyber Monday. I'm Rory O'Neill.
1: Krista Pike is back on her feet as she recovers from a botched execution attempt in Tennessee. Her legal team says Pike is taking limited steps with assistance, and her injured arms are healing, but she continues to struggle with memory and concentration. Pike survived two doses of the state's lethal injection drug last week and regained consciousness. More on these stories at talltownhall.com.
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13: Rick Tittle knows his sports.
14: I hate that guy.
13: I love that guy. Oh my gosh, he's so fine. Rick Tittle brings home the bacon, fries it up in a pan, and then he eats it.
15: Ricky T in the hizzle for shizzle, biznatch.

0: Thank you for that.
1: I'm just going to play you real quick. This is Mike Ditka. The one time they let him sing Take Me Out to the Ball Game at the Cubbies. It might be the worst I've ever heard. He doesn't go with the music. He doesn't say root, root, root, root for the Cubbies. And the way he ends is genius. But he's not a singer. Here it is.
2: One and a two and a three. Take me out to the ball game. Take me out with the crowd. Harvey's not the enough for the crowd, George Jackson. I don't care if I ever get back. I will burn up to the whole thing. They don't win it to shame. What? Break back your out, you'll walk in.
1: In his defense, he ran in, he sing it, and he ran out, literally. there are very, very, very few people that are just known by one name. Like in my, I have this little friend group in the text, and it just said RIP Ditka. No one would be like, who now? Just Ditka. They're just the name. That's all you got to hear. And yeah, it's you know, it's one of those guys who. But you know, he was 86. The average age of the American male lifespan is 76. So it's never easy to lose an icon like that. But in realistic terms, you know, he had a pretty amazing life, didn't he? An NFL championship, 3 Super Bowl rings, 1 as a player, 1 as assistant coach, and then Super Bowl 20. I will always say that's the greatest defense I ever saw. If you just think about all the amazing players. And then guys like you, I'm sure youngsters never heard of Richard Dent, maybe the scariest guy in the NFL at that time. They were just so loaded. All right, 1-800-878-PLAY. We'll talk a little Carmine Ponies on the other side, but we got lots of open lines, so come on in. Rick's Picks as well.
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1: Thank you for that. Friday, 11-12. We'd like to check in with our friend Carmine Marino. We talk a little ponies. He's from Pro Wagering, and we'll get to that in a second. But, Carmine, first, quick thoughts on Mike Ditka, an amazing player, one of the greatest college tight ends of all time, a rookie of the year with the Bears, an NFL champ, a ring as a player with the Cowboys, a ring as a coach with Landry, and, of course, the crowning moment, Super Bowl 20 with the Bears. And then a career just went on and on, part of Americana, really. Your thoughts on Ditka?
2: The man amongst men. He basically he invented the modern tight end with receiving the ball and being and running with the ball. A lot of the tight ends in the old days were more of a blocker, like an extra lineman. They would catch a few passes, but Ditka was really a revolutionary tight end. He had a great career with the Bears. Went on to the Dallas Cowboys, won a Super Bowl, caught a touchdown pass. That may be his only flaw, not letting Walter score a touchdown. Then became a coach. He gave it up in 73, started coaching with Landry for a numerous amount of years, was a very good, he knew to learn the game from a great coach, and then went on to be a very good coach himself. And he knew to learn the game from a great coach, and then went on to be a very good coach himself, and he got the Bears to his thrilling Super Bowl ring.

0: know Butkus and Sayers were drafted in the same year?
1: I did not, but I do know that if Butkus out of Illinois, right, if I'm not mistaken?
0: Yes.
1: Yep. Yeah, if your name is Dick Butkus, you better be a tough SOB.
0: Oh, he was rugged, wasn't he? Was he a tough man?
1: And sweetness, too. And is Dick Butkus still isn't with us, is he?
0: No, Butkus died a couple years ago, I think 21 or 22.
1: All right, let's get to the ponies. Let's talk about Keeneland, and let's talk about the ninth race tomorrow, the Sycamore Stakes.
0: No, Queen Elizabeth is tomorrow. The Sycamore is today. We could talk about that if you wanted to as well.
1: Well, yeah. We'll get to the Queen Elizabeth tomorrow. Let's go to the Sycamore. That you're right, October 9th. That is today. In fact, that's coming up as the sun starts to go down. Let's look at, on the rail, Goldeneye, my favorite name, being a video game guy, but that is a long shot. So next to him in the two silks, Just a Touch, that's with Irad. That's a Cox horse. Looking around, Navy Seal maybe gets a little love. Tiz Dashing, the number 8 horse, Vote No. the 10 horse.
0: Perfect timing for that one.
1: I know. And then what's interesting is I'm looking at horses from 13 to 16 that say also eligible. We don't know if they're going to run yet.
0: No, Lambeth, the 13th is running.
1: Okay.
0: The 14th, the horse that got scratched was the 3 Mercanti, like Arthur Mercanti, the trainer. I mean, the referee.
1: Yeah. All right. So
0: this is an interesting race.
1: There's a lot of horses here.
0: This is a great race, mile and a half. This is a horse. This is a race that separates the colts from the older horses. And I like a couple horses in this race. I think just a touch is 2 for 2 at the distance, 1 for 1 over the surface. Very good turf horse is with Irad. Irad's on fire, by the way. He's been winning like crazy down there. He's definitely a serious contender. He'll have the front end. I like Echo Lane, the 5 at 12-1. He has run pretty well. The United Nations race may not have been his best race, but the two previous races, Burnham Square beat him. Burnham Square may be the best American long-distance racehorse. Very, very solid animal. So I give the 5 a shot at 12-1 a little bit there. A couple other horses I'm looking at in this race. Tiz Dashing, I like this horse. I love Castellano. I just don't think this is a good spot for the horse. Layabout, the 9 horse, is another one I'm not going to look forward to betting on. Nor am I going to bet on the 6 horse, which is English Actor. Although I looked at this horse seriously, but don't think he's quite the caliber of several of these horses. But Navy Seal, with Wesley Ward trained, Jose Ortiz, I think is a very serious competitor in this race. And Vote No. I think that might be the new motto or chant for the United States right now. But Vote No, the 10 horse, I think, is shown to be a very dangerous horse. I think he'll be coming late. I don't know if he can beat the 2, but I think he'll be knocking on the door.
1: I've been voting no since the 80s. It's nothing new for me. All right. Let me ask you about English Actor. 14 career starts, all at Woodbine. Now, I know they're going to work the horse out, but what do you think about taking a horse that's all it's known its whole life competitively, and now it's a Keeneland?
0: Well, I think it's smart because I think this is a nice animal. They're trying to get this horse up a class. They're trying to make some money with the horse. I mean, the horse hasn't embarrassed himself this year, although the last race he got beat out. It happens. But other than that, in 5 starts, he's collected a check in 4 of the 5. I mean, he's earned $90,000 for the year. Maybe they want to take a chance and try to see what they have. I think this horse is a horse that, if he does well in this race, may step up to be more of a presence during the fall and the winter in the United States. So he may go to California, run on the grass out there. You never know.
1: All right, let's talk about the Queen Elizabeth II Challenge Cup Stakes. And this will be tomorrow at Keeneland down there in Lexington, Kentucky, race number 9. Another long shot, Oat Diva on the rail. But then Luster, John Velasquez here. This is a 5-2. Tam Tam, another one at 4-1. Faithful Departed, a 7-2. And then that's really, it seems like there's kind of a bunch up there. Like if you did a trifecta, maybe you'd go 2, 3, 4. I don't know. How are you looking at it?

0: you know, the speed in this race will be the 8. We'll definitely go to the front. Luster will lay second or third, as will Tam Tam. The horse that I'm interested in is the 6 horse shipping in from France, Breda. And the other thing that's interesting is whether Luster or Tam Tam will run in 3 weeks in the Breeders' Cup. That is something we have yet that we can't really put a finger on just yet, so it's hard to know. But this Faithfully Departed is a nice animal, has run really well, has been beaten by the 8 horse 2 starts back. The 8 horse will go to the front with Joel Rosario. I think that's an interesting animal. I really do. But in my honest opinion in this race is I'm going to be playing the 2-3 and the 6. The rest of the field is trying to find an identity. I just don't think they have one.
1: Let me ask you about Breda. You talk about the French horse. No wins this year so far for the trainer Francis-Henri Graffard. And how great a name is that? But he did win the Prix à l'Arc de Triomphe with Dari's the past weekend in France. So what about coming over here? And how about the jockey Vincent Cheminot? I mean, it couldn't get more French with number 6.
0: I call him Cheminot. I mean, he's in Italian. I mean, he's about crazy. But Vincent Cheminot's a very good jockey. He's done very well here in the States. He doesn't get a whole lot of rides. He obviously knows the trainer. This trainer is exceptional. This horse looks like a decent horse, too. I mean, the only thing about this trainer, he's 0-3 in the States. But this horse has won 3 out of 4 races this year. Lost a grade 3 2 starts back. It'll be interesting to see where the horse goes, but the numbers on this horse are very, very solid. I give this horse a legitimate chance. But like I said earlier, the 2 and a 3 just to me are head and shoulders. By the way, Luster only raced in Canada for the exception of one race, and that was at Keeneland last April, but just passed.
1: There he is, Carmine Marino, pro wagering, the man, the myth, and he's not a legend. He's right here. He's real. Carmine, great stuff, man. Have a great weekend.
0: Thank you so much. Talk to you later.
1: All right. I'm Rick Tittle. Come on back on Byline.

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4: I gotta go to college. I gotta.
5: Danny, this isn't Russia. Is this Russia? This isn't Russia, is it?
4: Nah. I don't think so.

0: Tittle ain't the man, but Rick Tittle know who the man is, and he slapped his white fanny.
1: Hey, what's going on there? Welcome back to the show. Are all the guests gone? I hate them. No, I don't. Welcome back to the show. That we have open lines, and it's time for Rick's Picks. I'm telling you, who's going to win, who's going to lose, RX, PRX, and the National Football League. Let's start with another game at Tottenham Hotspur Stadium. We are Tottenham. We are Tottenham. Super Tottenham from the lane. There's lots of Tottenham songs. The easiest one is boom, boom, boom, boom, boom, boom, boom. Yids. That's probably the easiest one. Or we sang in France. We sang in France. We sang in Spain. We sang in the mud and we sang in the rain. They tried to stop us. And look what it did. All I love best is being a Yid. Being a Yid. Being a Yid. The thing I love best is... All right, sorry. Tottenham Hotspur Stadium. The Jaguars, the home team. Shad Khan, Shahid, the great American. I love his... If you want to talk about... Give me an example of the American dream. This is a guy, a foreigner, comes in, pays his dues, and makes himself a billionaire selling mufflers. Dan Aykroyd, man. I make parts for the American worker. I love that. Isn't that great, though? I mean, if you hate America or you think we suck, and it's easy for us to be self-deprecating, it's easy for us to say, like, we're lame, that you can come in and make yourself a billionaire if you're really clever. And you really have that work ethic. I don't know. I think Shad Khan is a great story of the American dream. Anyway, he also owns Fulham Football Club at the west end of London, the Cottagers. And so he likes playing his Jaguars. Remember, they play back-to-back weeks in London. The Jaguars, as they're known there. Will they beat the Eagles? I think they will. I just think wherever they're playing, I'd pick the Jags in this one. Would I pick him in Philly? I think I would. And oof, the Eagles getting 7.5. They're not used to that lately. The Bears, very emotional game. Not going to be at Soldier Field, but a fitting opponent if you think about Ditka, the Packers, at Lambeau. And if the Packers had any chance at this game, because they are a home dog at 1.5, it's almost a pick 'em. I think the Bears are going to be very emotional, at least the fans will. And they'll have a patch. I don't know what it'll say, Iron Mike. It'll say some, maybe his number 89, which is retired. I'll pick the Bears. Bengals at Dolphins. The Dolphins will win a game, right? Not this week. The Jets host the Browns. This is one of these games where the Browns are like, we're back, baby. Browns ain't going to Browns. We're 3-1. Deshaun Watson, that disaster is finally paying dividends, and they'll go in there and lay an egg. I'm picking the Jets only because I think the Browns will do something stupid. And this is how I base my picks. I'm not J.D. Sharp staying up all night looking at trends and how much somebody weighs and how tall they are and, you know, what have they done lately? I'm basically Mike Tomlin, Browns gonna Browns. Actually, he was repeating J.J. Smith-Schuster, right? Titans and Texans. This is the... I'm not even going to say toilet bowl. I'm going to say this is the outhouse game. 0-4 versus 0-4. TNT, Texans-Titans. Oof. I'm going to pick the Texans. And how about the Titans? You are a home team playing in week 5. You're playing a team that's also 0-4, and you're a 7.5 home dog. That's what Nunzio thinks of this game. Rick, that's racist. The Colts will be at the Steelers. What do you think of that? Well, I'll tell you. Man, I just think Aaron Rodgers is slowly, maybe even a little more rapidly, just going more and more downhill. I think Aaron Rodgers is going to throw a pick and everybody's going to boo, and then he's going to do an Antonio Brown and give the finger and throw all his pads on the crowd. No, he won't do that. I don't know. I just got a weird feeling it's going to be the Colts. I think they're feeling pretty good about their last victory. They got Jonathan Taylor Thomas. I think he'll have 150 yards rushing. The Raiders at Gillette Stadium. Once again, the Raiders opened there last year and handed the AFC champs a loss. Drake May's first game. And so the Raiders are 3-1. The Patriots are 2-2. The Patriots favored by 3.5. So it's not exactly a pick 'em. They think more than a field goal. More than a field goal. This is actually going to be on in the Bay Area, too, so I'll have an opportunity to watch it. But, man, I'm going to pick the Patriots in this one. If they're in Vegas, I might pick the Raiders. I probably would pick the Raiders. I'm going to go for the home team in this one. I obviously want the Raiders to win. It's funny how I still have to point that out. You're sad. You were wrong. I'd much rather be happy than right any day of the week. Patriots win this one. Saints hosting the Vikings. Are the Vikings really 4-0? I think this is where, you know, the Saints are only a 2.5-point underdog. I think the Saints are going to win this one. They've been so close in so many games, and I think the Vikings are a sham of a 4-0 team. I'll take Nollins in the ninth ward, y'all. Commanders host the Giants. One more morning game. And this is a divisional rivalry, obviously. It goes years back. The Giants are going to come in, and I think Scataboo's going to go nuts there in Landover. I think the Giants beat the Commanders as they're still looking for answers at QB with their guy banged up, Daniels. Chargers host the Broncos. Will the Chargers finally win a game? And I'll say that they are. This is in San Diego. What's it called? Inglewood. Same thing, a little more north. I think the Chargers finally win a football game. And also, I think, you know, even though Sean Payton has decided he's going to take the play calling duties back from Davis Webb, who is about to be anointed a Nobel laureate, the Cardinals host the Lions in the Valley of the Sun. And this is where, this is right now, you can mark my words, week five. Mark them down. This is where we find out if the Lions are serious this year. If they lose this game, I will give the Lions no love because I realize that they're just screwing around. If you can't go into Glendale, Arizona, and beat the 1-3 Cardinals, then you're not a serious contender. They're 2-2, Jekyll and Hyde. I'm just not going to take them seriously. One of the bigger games is the Niners at Seahawks, undefeated Niners at their division rivals. The Seahawks have that smothering defense. This is at Lumen Field. The Seahawks are favored by 3, and I think the Seahawks are going to win this game. I think it'll be close, but I don't think the Niners are going to go up there and win this week, but they have before. We'll see. Sunday Night Football, Ravens hosting Falcons. And the Falcons have shown some life now, and they've got Michael Penix Jr. healthy. And, of course, the Ravens, they don't miss John Harbaugh so far at 3-1. This is a very interesting one, but I'm going to pick Baltimore in this one. The Falcons are a 3.5-point favorite, which is very interesting. And then in L.A., same stadium, Sophie's Stadium. The Rams will host the Bills on Monday Night Football. And the Rams 2-2, the Bills 3-1. And this is going to be really good because you're getting Stafford versus Allen. And you're getting two teams that have been getting a lot of love to maybe this would be a Super Bowl preview. I'm not buying that just yet. I mean, the Rams, I just mentioned, are 2-2. But so far, I am, as I've been a lot this year, 0-1 to start because I picked the Cowboys to beat the Buccaneers last night And as I said, J.D. Sharp, let's just be honest, he said the Cowboys would annihilate the Buccaneers, the 0-4 Buccaneers at the time. Very close at halftime, 10-7 Cowboys, and then something happened in the third quarter. Whoa, did something happen. 17 unanswered points by the Buccaneers, who went on to win 24-16. And Jalen Daniels, a guest on this show, the Draddy Award, the Maxwell Award, or at least he was nominated for it. Good for him. The Tittle Pixie Dust works again. I'm Rick Tittle. Come on back on Sports Byline USA.

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3: Okay, just hold on. I'm just going to jump into one without thinking. No thinking. I'm just going to let it flow. Let it flow now.
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0: If you're thinking about calling Rick Tittle, just put down that phone and shut your ugly face.
1: All right, thank you for that. Time to chime in if you would like. I saw a tweet from the Lions I was just talking about, and head coach Dan Campbell was giving his press conference, and someone said, yeah, do you have any Ditka stories since he passed away? And he was like, whoa, I didn't hear that. Oh, man, that's terrible. He's like, yeah, no, I was a huge fan of his, and when I was coming in the draft, you know, I'm a tight end. I heard the Saints wanted to talk to me. And, of course, Ditka, great tight end, a huge fan of his, and went to this place where there was nothing there, just this little corner, a light was on, and someone was sitting down, the whole room was full of smoke, and he had a cigar going. He goes, I sat down, and he said it was one of the greatest things I ever had. We just talked football, and he just asked me where I was from, and he goes, yeah, just an amazing memory of Mike Ditka. So we'll probably get a lot more of those as we go through the day. Now, I saw this yesterday after the show, and I thought, well, that's earth-shattering. But then it made me realize just how desperate the owners are in baseball for a salary cap. Because MLB floated this yesterday, going back to a 154-game regular season, but then making the AL and NLDS's best of seven, and then in the wild card and the division series, the higher seed gets to pick who they want to play. That's extraordinary. Can you imagine that? Someone says, I want your lame ass. Oh, you want us? Okay. That is very intriguing, because you're just going to light a fire under that team that gets picked. But going back to 154 games, this is all, and by doing that, they're going to ensure that no team will ever play a full week in a row. You ever seen those things where you're like, oh, we're going to play 12 days in a row, and then the next week we're going to get 2 days off, and a couple will be at home, there'll be a couple of getaway games for the other team. No, it will ensure that no team plays more than six games in a week. What's good and what's bad of that? Well, if you're a real history-loving guy, you'd say, I'd really like to go back to 154 games. That's so far back now. That is before I was even born. We've had 162 games my whole life. You got to go back to 1961. So this whole thing about, oh, 162 is more than enough. Is it? Is anything over 100 more than enough? Yes, of course it is. There's no such thing as more than enough. All right? You could play a baseball season in 50 games. Like the colleges. We could do it like that. So it's ludicrous to say, well, we already have enough. But now we got to asterisk all our records again. We also know that this is a sport where small samples can provide very fluky outcomes. And so the one game wild card, you would say, was never the best decider on which team should advance. But at least we could say, hey, if you don't like it, then win your division. Now there are three wild card teams per league. And we could end up with all kinds of weirdness in the wild card series. And maybe three games is far too short. And maybe even seven games is far too short. Should we be a best of 11? I don't know. When does it end? They want more playoff games, because more off playoff games is cha-ching. Even more than going from 162 to 154 games. Even those eight home games. Because that's, they get the TV money. They're not going to, what do they care about? Like, oh, the Padres and the Rockies are going to play three games this weekend. Ooh, pinch me. Instead of getting three extra playoff games on national television. So, I mean, there has been a vocal movement in recent years to make the starting pitcher much more of an old school main character. You know what I mean? And you can bob and weave through earlier rounds with one starter and a couple of bullpen games. Can you do that in a best of seven? But once again, this is only going to happen if they agree on a salary cap. Now, if you read through what MLB released yesterday afternoon, there was no mention of the salary cap. Why? Because the players, the timing is intentional. The timing is intentional because they're occupied with the playoffs right now, which makes tons of money for the owners, by the way. And the owners know this isn't an actual negotiation until the World Series is over and the union can start meeting as a whole, focus completely on that matter, right? And rather than having a handful of teams still fighting for their professional lives in the postseason. So owners know that the salary cap is a non-starter. They know that. So they can keep their offer on the table and float a bunch of new ideas that the general public and baseball fans might like. And then they can say, look, the owners are playing ball. The owners are trying everything. They're coming up with new ideas. Let me help you, or help me help you. That's the line. Let me. And this is all unfolding from the owner's side in public. They want us to look at the players as bad guys. They want us to look as players as these rich a-holes who won't play ball. And the thing to always remember, the ones that lose are the fans, and the second people that lose are the players, because those are days you'll never get back when you could have been playing. You're someday going to be an old man if you're lucky, and you're not even going to be able to play anymore. So it's the thing, like, how we keep floating new ideas and they keep saying no. And the players need the money more than the owners, because the owners are already rich. You knew that. There are very few people that end up like Justin Verlander, retiring at the age of 43, which, by the way, is 20 years before most people. And he's an old man in that sport. He is Pa Kettle. He's Methuselah. He is great-grandfather. Right? So the players, the talent, the top-end talent is not replaceable, not today. The owners are replaceable today. And so what I'm saying is, we don't pay to see Larry Bear. We pay to see Bryce Eldridge. I'm trying to use a local reference here. But we don't stand and look at the owner's box going, oh my gosh, what a celebrity. I mean, just why are, you know, the whole thing we're saying, well, the owners are the ones taking the risks. They are. Why aren't more teams put up for sale then? Artie Moreno, just finally kicking and screaming, sold the Angels for $4 billion. He bought them for $180 million this century, 2003. You can't put any kind of spin among the owners taking a risk. They're taking no risks. And some of these smaller market owners, small-minded, small checkbook, small ambition owners, want to cry poor that there must be a salary cap, we can't spend enough. There are solutions to make the field level. I mean, number one, and I'm not a champion for it, but to me it makes sense to just stop deferred contracts. That's not a level playing field. Well, it is, because it's legal. But when you say we'll give you $700 million after you retire, there's not too many teams that will agree to that. Ohtani, Dodgers. Ohtani, Dodgers. All right? I mean, if the Guardians can't afford more than a $75 million payroll, and the Dodgers can afford, if you don't count deferred money, to top $400 million, then you say, well, that doesn't make any sense, does it? Well, it can. I mean, you look at teams, if you run it properly, have you ever looked at the Atlanta Braves salary cap and then all the money they bring in? Their bottom line is very robust if you want to do it nice. But this whole standard day off each week, I mean, that could be, you know, if true diehards who can't handle one day off a week in the summer to do something else, I think you probably could. But also, I think it's also cool to have guaranteed six games a week. Because, you know, as we know, sometimes teams have 2 days off. They'll come back on a Monday, and then they'll play some quick Tuesday, Wednesday series, and then they'll have Thursday off. It happens. But let me just get back to that one thing. Letting teams pick playoff opponents? That is awesome. That means everybody would have picked the Astros in the American League. Why? They're the 3 seed. They would have picked the 6 seed White Sox. No, they wouldn't. The White Sox are red hot. They would rather have the 3 seed, the division winner, right? And but the Rays, they would have picked the White Sox instead of the Yankees as well. So maybe the Brewers would have picked the Braves instead of the red-hot Padres in the NLDS. So they beat the Padres in 4 games anyway. So once again, it's kind of a waste of time. Not completely, because it could happen. But it's kind of a waste of time when it's just, you know, you throw all these things out there. Look what we're doing. Look, just agree to this salary cap. But they never will. They never, ever will. And there are people who work at baseball teams right now, seriously, who are planning what they're going to do next season because they know they're not going to have a job. People who work for the teams, the food services, the ushers, the ticket takers, all that. They're making contingency plans. If they're not, they better start doing it right now because all of them have been told, yeah, there's not going to be any baseball. And so that's something to look forward to. Great. Thanks. All right, I'm Rick Tittle. Let's take a quick break. We'll come on back on Sports Byline.

0: 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The force from the beginning.
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0: Tittle's got a black belt in keeping it real.
1: All right, keeping it real. Thank you very much for that. Welcome back to the show. So, locally, it won't be local. It will be in Vegas, but the Golden State Valkyries can punch their ticket to the WNBA Finals tonight, as can the Atlanta Dream against the New York Liberty. They're both up 2-0, and it's best of five. In the history of the WNBA, teams that go up 2-0 are 20-0. And knock on wood for them. And the Aces, the team that the Valkyries are playing, of course, have Asia Wilson, yet an MVP yet again. She's got her mantle isn't big enough for all him. I think it's five MVPs now. And they are the champs. And the Las Vegas Aces have this very eccentric, weird owner. He's kind of an older, short, fat guy, and he has like this platinum white wig that he cuts just a kind of like a bowl cut or a Dutch boy type of thing. And he wears all white, and he sort of prances around. He's a very weird owner of the Las Vegas Aces, but bless him. I'm sure he's a great owner. I don't live and die in the WNBA. That'd be completely fake if I acted like I did. But am I going to tune in? Absolutely not. I'm not against it. It just doesn't interest me. But if you ask me, who would I like to win? Of course I'd like to see the Valks win. I think that would create a lot of buzz. At least they have different names. Unlike soccer teams overseas, they just use the same name, which can be very confusing. It's not the Warriors. It's the Valkyries. Go Lavender! We'll see you Monday at 9 a.m. Pack time.

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1: News this hour from Town Hall, I'm Mary Rose. Hurricane Isaias is expected to make landfall near the Florida-Alabama line tonight as a major Category 3 storm. The National Hurricane Center reports that it will be packing winds well over 100 miles per hour when it hits while it gains strength in the Gulf. Some areas could see storm surge up to 7 feet and up to 15 inches of rainfall. Football Hall of Famer Mike Ditka has passed away at the age of 86.
2: Ditka coached the Chicago Bears when they won Super Bowl 20. As a player, he was drafted fifth overall by the Bears in the 1961 NFL Draft. He also played for the Philadelphia Eagles and Dallas Cowboys and went on to become the first tight end to be inducted into the Pro Football Hall of Fame. In a statement, his family said, quote, "While the world knew Mike as a Hall of Fame football player, legendary coach and leader of the Chicago Bears Super Bowl 20 championship team, we knew him as the heart of our family." I'm at Mattinson.
1: A new name is in the mix for the White House briefing room.
3: President Trump has tapped conservative commentator Katie Zachariah to become press secretary. Officials have not said whether she has taken the job. Zachariah had a short stint speaking for Homeland Security and now handles communications for Truth Social. The seat has sat empty since Caroline Leavitt stepped down in late August. Willie Nelson, Washington.
1: Federal immigration agents say they didn't know there was a child in the car when they opened fire during a targeted operation in the Bronx. DHS Security Secretary Mark Wayne Mullen says 28-year-old Oscar Belgal weaponized his vehicle and tried to drive into officers despite his 5-year-old son being in the back seat of his SUV. It's not certain yet if the execution of Nidal Hassan by firing squad will be live streamed. More on these stories at townhall.com.
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1: Starbucks is reported to be considering a potential takeover of Chipotle Mexican Grill. That's according to the Financial Times, which says the coffee giant recently worked with advisors on a proposed effort to unite the two chains.
5: Starbucks buying Chipotle would basically create the third or fourth largest restaurant company in the world.
1: Jonathan Mays, editor-in-chief of Restaurant Business Magazine, says such a deal would reunite Starbucks CEO with the Bermuda burrito chain that he headed for 6 years.
5: Brian Nickel is the one that is almost certainly driving this, because he is seen under the hood at Chipotle. He knows what's there, and he seems to believe that these two concepts would work well under the same roof.
1: The Financial Times says a merger would create a company that had almost $50 billion in combined sales last year. Breaking news and analysis at townhall.com. It's 194 and may hold clues to slowing human aging.
6: His name is Jonathan, and he's the world's oldest known living land animal. Researchers at Vanderbilt Health in Tennessee say he's blind and weighs 450 pounds, but otherwise behaves like a 5-year-old tortoise. They tested Jonathan's DNA and say his cellular energy production is remarkably youthful. They don't know why, but hope